age, it shouldn't. Because if your knowledge of God and love of God doesn't form your conscience, you can have one messy conscience. If it doesn't tell you what's right and wrong, how would you form a conscience and how would you make a decision? If you began to drive a car and nobody told you that there is a red light, a yellow light, and a green light. Now, you could take your choice and you'd say, ah, I have three colors. I don't like red. I think I'll stop at green. You're going to find your head through the windshield. Now, what formed your conscience to say, I better stop? What formed that? What made your conscience think, buddy, I would stop right here if I were you? Somebody told you a red light is for stop. A green light is for go. I have never figured out what the yellow light is. I think it means slow down or you're in trouble. I never thought. I never figured out. But anyway, I don't drive, so it doesn't matter what I think about it. Oh, but that's the point, isn't it, huh? The fact that I don't drive, I don't have a formed conscience about red, yellow, and green lights. When sister stops, I thought, well, it's time to stop. And before I could see color, that much of it anyway, I didn't know what was on. Yeah, orange, yellow, green, pink, I didn't know. But somebody had to tell me. By some means. If I couldn't see the color, they say the light on top is red, the light in the middle is yellow, and the light on the bottom is green. Now, can you see it goes on and up? Yeah. Okay. This is how you tell. So I form my conscience as to whether I'm going to stop, rush through, see if I can make it. Everybody has that temptation. There's that yellow light. Off I go. If it turns red on top of the car, it doesn't matter. What's the matter with the rest of you? Can't see. I'm under the light. But that's our mentality, see? I figured that out without even seeing the color. I thought to myself one day, what is it that makes everybody turn the gas on when the middle light goes on? See? So somehow your conscience is formed by the world. If that's all you have, if you've never heard of God or never heard of salvation, never heard of Jesus, never heard of the Father, never heard he loves you, never heard that he created you, never heard there is a transcendent being greater than anything created that loves you. Well, if you never heard that, then what standard do you judge things by? Your conscience, what it is formed by? See, if you lived in a ghetto and all you know was misery, then that's all you know. See? It's an amazing thing about our conscience. If it's not enlightened and well-formed by truth, see, then it can do about anything and thinking it's right. See, I told you the time that sister and I got on the plane. There were two places to go because there were two different planes. We turned the corner. And so we got on the plane and we started to eat. And now you're up there quite a bit before they feed you. But anyway, we get up there and the pilot gets on, says this little thing, ladies and gentlemen, we're very happy you're here.

year. He has to be. He wouldn't get his salary next month, you see. So I wasn't sure his happiness was that sincere. However, he said, we will arrive in Miami in an hour and a half. Miami? I said, sister, did he say Miami? She said, yes. I said, we're not going to Miami. She said, we are now, Mother. So I called the stewardess and I said, did I misunderstand the captain? Are we going to Miami? And she said, oh, yes. I said, oh. She said, you're not going to Miami? I said, I am now. Now, we were wrong. Wrong time, wrong place, wrong direction. We were sincerely wrong. We got on that plane thinking it was some other city. Well, it took us about twice the amount of time to get there. I could have gone to Europe. But the point is, you can't always go by a conscience that's not formed by truth. If we're only going to go by our conscience, then you can do about anything. You know how the church has talked about contraception and abortion. There is a mass movement, not in a country, but the whole world, for disobedience. And they blame it on their conscience. See, the conscience seems to be that one thing that allows you to do what you want. If a man murders a man, another man, he says, well, I that's how I feel. He ought to go. I know conscience is a very delicate thing. But you can't deny, if you look at the papers and look at the world, you must not believe that God is creator. Because it's like looking at a painting of Michelangelo. First you deny Michelangelo painted it, and then you want to take part of it out because you think it looked better. You insult the painter. When somebody took a hammer and knocked the hand off of the Pietà, that masterpiece of Our Lady holding Our Lord, they had to put the whole thing behind glass. Now, when you go to the Basilica, it's all under glass. Somebody's conscience said this statue has to go. It is the duty of the church, under God, to tell us truth. You see, if Jesus went through all of this, I'm going to take it up. If Jesus went through all of this for you, for me, the Father is bound in justice, see? Bound in justice to provide for us a vehicle of truth, see? If he went this far, which I don't believe that. Sweetheart, it don't matter what you believe. It's the truth. You go by truth. You can't go by what some person believes. You gotta know who has taught that person and what is that person teaching you? What is that man or woman teaching you? If they're teaching you truth, then you're on the wrong way. And the truth is that he did come, he did rise, he did die, and rise to the dead for me and you. He is bound by justice to give me the truth and a vehicle of truth. He's not going to write the truth in the sky like one of these airplanes, you know, sail at Bamberger's.
He's not going to say, here's the truth.

6th of the month, everybody. He has to give me a vehicle of truth, and that's the church. Now, if you have 20 ideas about one thing, what, 19 of them are wrong. Or maybe all 20 are wrong. Then where is the truth? Some people don't even ask today, what is the truth? You can talk to 20 people, they all have something else to say. But then does your conscience say which one is right? Why would you want to go your whole life believing a lie? That'll make sense to me. Does that make sense to you? Make any sense at all? See, I want to know, what is God asking of me? If you buy, I've said this 100 times, I'll say it 100 more. You buy a car, you got a whole pack of instructions. Put vinegar in your tank instead of gasoline. See what happens. Now you could say, I bought a car and I want to put vinegar in my car. Why doesn't it run? I think if you went to the local car dealership, he'd say, well, you can't run it by vinegar. Why not? Look, I didn't make the car, I only sell them. They don't run that way. Now you can stand there, you can stomp your feet, but your foot on that accelerator, zilcho. It just won't run on vinegar, even apple cider vinegar. Or wine vinegar, it won't run. Now, do you think, though, that's kind of a silly example? But it's not, for the simple reason that a lot of people judge their eternity that way. Professor so-and-so said there is no God. Oh, boy, what a man, I mean, you know. Smart, huh? You know, that happened to somebody. And so this man said, well, he was going to bring his watch to a jeweler because it was all, his son dropped it and was all over the floor. So he picked up everything. I'm going to bring it to the jeweler. And this professor was telling him, there is no God. So he said, oh, I'm glad to know that. I always thought there was. So he thought he had won a victory. So the man puts his hand in his pocket and he takes out this box that's full of little springs and everything. He said, my son dropped this morning, my watch, and it's kind of in pieces. He said, oh, yeah. Amazing how many pieces make a watch. Oh, yeah. He said, if I put this in a box and I bury it, would it all go together in, say, 100 years if I were alive? He said, what, are you crazy? Can't go together by itself. Really? You mean all these little springs and all these little screws, if I put them in a box and bury them for 100 years, when I go get the box, it won't be a beautiful watch again? He says, of course not. Oh. Then you look at the stars and the moon and the sea and the fishes and man with intelligence, and you tell me it just all went together by itself. Now, if you were told that, and that's all you were ever told, you might believe it, but you'd be wrong, see? You'd be wrong. See, deep within a conscience, yours and mine, everybody, man discovers

a law which he doesn't lay upon himself. But you got to obey it. You know, the pygmies in Africa, the people in South America, way out there in the jungle, they all have a law. They all have a law. And they maybe have never heard of God, but there is a law among them of right and wrong, and they got to obey that. You and I, in our conscience, planted by God himself, this is wrong and this is right. Even if you don't know this awesome catechism. I bet you when Satan was in the angel, you know, Lucifer, the great light, when he was arguing with God about redemption, that the incarnation, that the second person would become man, I wouldn't be surprised if he said something like this. Well, now let's see here, Lord God. I think you're wrong. I think the Son of Man, the eternal Word, should not become a mere human being, half spirit and half animal, but take on angelic nature. At least it's a higher nature. I think you're wrong. I think that's when a third of the angels fell, because they all were convinced somewhere along the line, yeah, he's right. The eternal Word should take on our nature, not human nature. They're bulky, they're stupid, it takes them years to learn anything. They only walk 12 inches at a time. 14 if you got big feet. We travel with the speed of thought. He's going to become one of them. Isn't that logical? Isn't that logical? Some of us ought to be mighty happy we weren't among them. We might have thought that was very logical. Till Michael came along and he said, "Who is like unto God? God can do as he pleases." Today, in this beautiful world that God created for our good, it seems like the more he gives, the more we rebel. We say, "I will not serve." Did you notice that? When there's someone to save, be it ever so young, they call it a baby. They call it even a boy and a girl. When they want to get rid of it, they call it it. Or a fetus. Isn't that strange how they manipulate language? I got a letter from a woman who had an abortion. And this is my question of the week. She had an abortion. She was 16. Almost died. What she said to me was, they injected saline solution, and for 2 hours she could feel the baby dying and struggling for life. She was told it was just a fetus, no problem. And she went into labor and delivered a burned child, almost black. And they had the gall to ask her, "Well, do you want to know what it is, the boy or girl?" She knew. She said yes. She didn't live with that. She said, "I don't want to know."

And she saw that baby in pieces. Well, the doctor not too long ago got kind of much applause because he goes to the abortion clinic with the guards, with police. And that very doctor killed a 12-year-old girl on that abortion table. She began to vomit. And he put down her throat a 54-cent tube, plastic tube. And she started to vomit anyway, and she went into a coma. And for 3 weeks, she was in a coma, and she died. Nothing was done. Nothing. When he was asked, didn't you know she was 12 years old? He said, oh, yeah, we get a lot of those. We even get 10-year-olds, he said. Well, somehow, when I think of that and hear the statement I heard this afternoon or yesterday, that we're being terribly selfish. We're being awesomely selfish by fighting abortion. So it means that anybody's conscience is more important, as unenlightened as it may be, is more important than a baby torn apart and burned black. We live in a mixed up world. Mixed up. So, you see what happens, my friends, when your conscience is not enlightened or informed. I want to say something to this woman tonight, and to many of you listening. Your conscience at that moment was not formed. Your conscience, because people told you it was not a baby. They told you it was just a fetus. They told you you have a right to a career. You have a right to have a good time before you start having children, before you're tied down. You have your rights. That's what you were told. You believed that. You believed it. And nobody came to you after to ease your mind or your heart. You see, I tell you, you told me you went to confession and you were forgiven. And you know that. What a wonderful thing that was. But who gave it to you? The church. I want to tell the woman tonight that a church is a mother. Unlike the people who forced you into this, she understands where you were. She forgave you through the power of the sacraments. She forgave you, and you were able to receive Jesus in your heart. And when you wake up at night with that scene in front of your face, that Savior comes also to your mind and says, come to me. I have forgiven you. I love you. I came that you may live even after such a sin. I love you. Do not despair. That's the same God that is saying to everybody, this is wrong. Be at peace. You have received the sacrament that he died to give you. You have received his precious blood, his body. You have received grace and forgiveness and mercy. Rejoice. Go and sin no more. That is what

0: that very church who is saying what nobody wants to hear is the only church that can give you peace after you commit such a crime. So you see, my friend, never despair. Though your sins are as scarlet, that wondrous sacrament will make that your soul beautifully white again. And so I say to the woman who wrote me that beautiful letter, who has more than repented, who has given the Lord 3 new children from her heart, pray to the little one. Pray to him or her. And say, I'm sorry. I love you. And the very church that speaks today so clearly through our Holy Father is the one who received that burned child as a martyr. Jesus took that child and brought him to his kingdom, pure and clean. How much good God brings out of every evil we do. I would ask now that I think that you've gone to confession, do not fear and do not worry. Encourage others not to have abortions. Tell them the side they won't tell. It's a mission. It's a work, a wonderful work. Now you know. See? But that Lord who loves you so much forgives and forgets. Don't question or doubt that infinite mercy. Don't question it. Just breathe it in and absorb it. That's why he died. We have a call. Hello?
1: Yes, Sister Angelica?
0: Yeah.
1: Yes, I was listening to your program.
0: Can you speak a little louder, please?
1: Oh, I'm sorry. I was listening to your program on abortion, and I would just like to share with you and with the audience that for any young women out there that are contemplating such a horrible, horrible thing, to really give some second thought to it. And I do speak from personal experience 25 years ago when I thought that, you know, there was some tragedy going on in my life, and I really did not believe I was going to be able to care for the child. I was convinced that this is what I should do. And I can honestly tell you that there has not been a year that's gone by since that time that I have not thought of that child. And if anyone feels that they're that devastated of what's going on in their personal life, if they would just step outside of what is going on in their immediate life as far as worldly issues, and put their faith and trust in God and pray to him. He will guide them. He will direct them. And when we least expect it, and I do speak from personal experience,
0: yes,
1: by us having faith in him, he will send us that guidance and that help. But we have to step outside of what's going on in the world today.
0: Right.
1: We really do.
0: I think we have to understand that if we trust in the Lord, you know, I read a survey about the food supply, and they said it's much greater now than it was. I think 18th century, somebody was very upset over population explosion way back there. And the food has multiplied. Okay. It's a power struggle. This one talk I listened to, I just listened to a minute. I couldn't take it anymore. She said, when women get power, we will control population. Well, sweetheart, so far you've made a mess out of the whole world. And if anybody would have told me any of this would have

0: What happened 20 years ago, ugh, I said they're nuts. We have obligations in our life. The church provides for those. But we have to trust in the Lord. I think I told you the time I went by train. I think it was from Chicago to Wisconsin. And we rode miles very fast. And I saw nothing but wheat. Wheat. Miles of wheat. We could feed the world from this country. So I think you're right. Trust in God is what's lacking. But if we don't believe in God, we don't trust in God. We only believe in ourselves today. We have another call. Hello?
1: Hi, Mother Angelica.
0: And where are you from?
1: Middletown, New York.
0: And what is your question?
1: First, I just want to say, praise God, this is the fourth time I've gotten on your program, and I love you.
0: Thank you.
1: My question is, recently I've encountered people that have kind of attacked me, saying that there's no such thing as truth, only beliefs. And that as a Catholic, I have no right to say that we are the true church, and I can't say that everything is true in the Bible because we did not live during those times. And I realized talking to these people that they really didn't have a lot of faith, so I didn't know how to respond. I just said that I loved them and I would pray for them. But I wanted to know your reaction in a better way that I could educate these people.
0: You can't believe anybody thinking there's no such thing as truth. You have a hard time in a court of law. I don't know where he came from. Where did that person come from, I wonder? Is he a college buddy? Sounds like he's educated beyond his intelligence. Isn't that true? There's no truth. I can't. Oh, Jesus, very true. There's awesome truths. See, awesome truths. You can everywhere. There's truth in nature. They are. In fact, there are truths so accurate, like. My calendar now, I got a 1995 calendar. I don't know why I got it. I'm having enough trouble with 94. But it tells me up to December 95 when the sun is going to rise. That's how accurate God's nature is. That's a truth. There are truths in a universe. See, that's what bugged all the astronomers about Jupiter. Nothing they happened the way they thought it was, but they were surprised it happened. Now, how you like that? They're drinking champagne because what they thought happened, what happened. It shows how unsure they are on a general level, you know? Yeah, it's happening. They weren't sure. See? There are truths everywhere. You hit a truth everywhere you go. There's air. I don't see the air, but I know if you shut it off, I can't breathe. That's a truth. It's a natural truth. I think what he's talking about is supernatural truths. But what makes you different than a monkey? Well, maybe there isn't much difference. I mean, ooh. That came out before I knew it. You know, it just. See, a brain surgeon can say, if I touch this part of your brain, this is where you remember, and this, but he can't explain it. You can't. He can tell you how it works and why and what'll happen if this happens. But he can't explain it. It's a mystery. See? God's human truth, even you can't explain fully. You can hardly explain fully. Electricity, you can tell me how. But there's a lot of knowledge. A physicist could come here and even create a few little electrical things. But there are truths. A biologist, a physicist couldn't live without truth. Now, he may not know why this and this go together and make something else, but it's a truth. Nature is so exact. Remember the watch I told you about? There must be a supreme being for everything to go so well. So well and so accurate that I can tell the time and I can tell when the sun's going to rise and set, when there's a new moon, a half moon, a quarter moon, the next 20 years. Now, you talk about supernatural truth. That takes faith. Faith. And that's faith is a gift from God. See? It's a shame to go your entire life and never know there is a God, or a God that loves you. A God that's so close that Jesus said, the kingdom of heaven is within you. Wow. Wow. You say, oh, Mother, do you believe that? Oh, it's more than belief. Faith has to come, and then I accept it. That's belief. See? If I don't accept faith, if I don't accept the laws of faith, if I don't accept the gift of faith, belief doesn't come before faith. Belief comes after faith. So he's wrong. I must have faith to believe. It would be stupid for me to say, I don't believe astronauts walked on the moon. It was really the Sahara Desert. They made up this big plane, and they in the Sahara Desert, and they had a couple big holes here and there, and they got these big suits on, and they walked, and they drove, and then they poof back up. It was all the Sahara Desert. Now, that's, if somebody came and said, looked at those pictures, we just all saw them how many months ago, and you didn't believe. Somebody didn't tell you what happened. That's where faith comes in. I believe. Now, why would I not believe that? Why would I think something so stupid that it's a Sahara Desert? There are truths, and supernatural truths take a gift from God. I would pray for that man, that he receives that gift. And you know, sometimes baptism, we went over that last week. Baptism is what gives you faith, hope, and love. And that, as you develop, and your parents teach you about God, and teach you the love of God, and the compassion of God, and the goodness of God, and the mercy of God when you goof up, and when the actual grace of the moment, so you can control yourself, you can resist temptation, you can receive the Eucharist. Oh, what a wonder. What a wonder that is, huh? What a wonder that is. So, you see, you have to have a gift of faith. That seed is planted in baptism. And as you grow, you begin to what? Exercise it. You begin to exercise. Your mother says, oh, that's Jesus made that plant. You say, oh, really? Yeah. Just for you. And who's Jesus? Jesus is Son of God. Oh, see, the faith was planted, and now you have an opportunity to put that faith into action. I believe that Jesus is the Son of God. So, my beautiful friend who had that abortion and is so sorry, you have the faith to know

are forgiven. This man that thinks that faith is only beliefs. I now believe you have to stop at a red light. But somebody had to tell me before I knew. Faith is that gift from God that gives you a sense of his existence, his divinity, his power, his goodness, and his love for you. And then you begin to exercise that faith. You begin to praise him for his nature. And we have a church. We began this time together saying God is bound by justice to give me a vehicle of truth. That truth is in his church. And he's given us always a vicar of Christ to explain throughout the centuries the truth and how it applies to our daily life. I shall be judged by God by that truth. If I have never had the opportunity, he will judge me by the light I have. But if you've had the light and you reject it, we need to pray. Let us not lose hope. God is in his heaven. And one day, somehow, he will make all things right. And the church and the truth that you despise and push away, and the vicar you treat as if he were kind of not all there, not informed, will one day stand in all his glory in the kingdom of God. And you shall know the truth. God bless you.

0: Our Lady of Mount Carmel Novena. Glorious Virgin Mary, Queen of Carmel, Mother of God and of poor sinners, special protectress of all who wear thy holy scapular, I ask thee to obtain for me the pardon of my sins, amendment of my life, salvation of my soul, and particularly the grace I now seek through your motherly intercession. Amen.
1: You exist here and now, right? Right. Yet, to exist, you depend on things. Like, if there was no air to breathe, that would be problematic. The I couldn't live right here and now sort of problem. Well, this tells me something about you. You're contingent. Contin what? Look, it's not an insult. It simply means you're not a necessary being. You don't have to exist, or you could exist in another way. Like you could be redheaded instead of blonde, or you could not have a head at all. This leads us to scratch the heads we do have and ask, why? Why me? Why that? These questions simply affirm

My existence is not necessary, so my existence can't explain itself. What does? Since you've asked. Based on this undeniable fact, there exist contingent beings here and now, meaning unnecessary. St. Thomas Aquinas argues to the existence of a necessary being, God. We've already laid out the first premise, and I premise. That's not just me saying promise, weird. A premise is a statement that supports our conclusion. Let's go. There exist contingent beings here and now. You, me, and ha, everything in the universe. Undeniable. Second premise. If something exists here and now, what it takes for that thing to exist must exist. Huh. We've already voiced this. Whatever exists needs an explanation for its existence. Third premise. Since we exist, there must exist what it takes for us to exist. Can our existence be the explanation? Nope. We've already ruled that out as unnecessary beings. The same applies for everything in the universe, because it's just like us. Unnecessary. Conclusion. What it takes for us to exist here and now can't be found within the universe because itself cannot be contingent. It must go beyond the universe if it's to explain anything in the universe. It must be the answer to its own why. Namely, this being must be necessary. It couldn't not be, meaning it's eternal, and it couldn't be in another way, meaning it's unchanging. This being we call God.

Brothers and sisters, Beatitudes, remember this, means happiness. The happiness is not the happiness necessary that the world provides, but the happiness that the soul provides, which longs for its proper object, which is Christ himself. The more you become like Christ, the happier you are as a person. Happiness happens when we make other people happy. Happiness happens not when we're necessarily rich, but when we have made others joyful and glad. Happiness is needed. All of us need to be happy. All of us can be happy. It's a great gift, and it can be the greatest, greatest power in changing people's lives. Oddly, brothers and sisters, I have found that the richest people are sometimes the saddest of people. And very often the poorest of people who are full of love and wanting to touch and to reach and to speak and to kiss and to hold us. Strange how God reverses the order of things. The people who are unwanted are the ones who can give so much, and those who have much have very little to give. Brothers and sisters, we have found in Missionaries of the Poor, brothers live in the ghetto, it is by rule. Because in the ghetto, people do not understand what it means to love and to be loved. And when we see the tremendous amount of potential that there is in these very poorest of people, we begin to see that there's a reversal. I was hungry, you fed me. I was thirsty, you gave me to drink. I was a stranger, you welcomed me and you visited me. Brothers and sisters, strange. Who is me? Who is this me? This me is Christ himself. And when you offer to the very poorest your love, what you own, your time and your talent, you're loving Jesus.

And Jesus is saying, come to me. Learn to love brothers and sisters, not in order to get. Learn to give even to those who cannot give you anything materially.

Hi, and thanks for joining me at Everyday Blessings for Catholic Moms. I'm your host, Donna Marie Cooper O'Boyle. From the moment a mother conceives or welcomes a child through adoption, she is given the gift of a child as she reciprocally gives the gift of herself to her child and to her family. And even though we know without a doubt that motherhood is by far one of the most rewarding vocations, at the same time, we recognize that it is when a mother becomes selfless, fully dedicating her life to her child will be raised with extraordinary and unconditional love, receiving the most invaluable gift ever. And Pope John Paul II tells us in Mulieres Dignitatem on the dignity and vocation of women, the Creator grants the parents the gift of a child. On the woman's part, this fact is linked in a special way to a sincere gift of self. So we know that a mother can care for her child according to what our world considers acceptable, while she's absorbed with her own comforts and pursuits, or she can truly and deeply love her child, wanting much more for him or her, wanting only the best. She will put her own interests aside for a while and be totally present to the little soul that God has given to her. This donating of self is very doable when a mother desires what God wants for her child. The sacrifices of her time will be well worth the efforts as she watches her children grow in love and grace. Speaking about donating of self, the words that Pope John Paul II left us moms are so very encouraging and affirming, acknowledging our heroic vocation in his encyclical, Evangelium Vitae, in which he described a mother's devotion and her heroism. He said, "The silent but effective and eloquent witness of all those brave mothers who devote themselves to their own family without reserve, who suffer in giving birth to their children, and who are ready to make any effort to face any sacrifice in order to pass on to the best of themselves." Words like these from our former saintly shepherd can only help to inspire us, reminding us that we can be virtuous mothers, continuing to put one foot in front of the other heroically, giving the best of ourselves each day during our journey throughout motherhood. Please, dear Lord, help mothers everywhere. Open our hearts to you and help us to find the courage to offer you a sincere gift of self. Thank you, dear Lord, for the great love you give families. Amen. So that's all the time we have for today, but until we meet again, let's pray for one another within our domestic churches, and may God bless you and your loved ones. Bye now.

Hello, friends, and welcome once again to the crux of the matter. I'm Father Wade Menezes of the Fathers of Mercy. Fasting before receiving Holy Communion, why do it and what does it entail? In answering the first question as to why do it, the Church has always taught that refraining from food and drink is an expression of interior penance, in imitation of the fast of Jesus for 40 days and 40 nights in the desert. Fasting is also a spiritual practice recommended in sacred scripture and in the writings of the fathers of the church. And one of the church's precepts, in fact, is that the faithful shall observe the days

the fasting and abstinence established by the church, for example, during Lent. When practiced with Christian fervor, fasting sets one apart from a day and age that promotes instant gratification, from the fastest of fast food to the quickest of music downloads from the internet. In the Latin Rite Church, the Eucharistic fast involves a time length of 1 hour. Canon law is clear on this point. Canon 919 states, "Whoever is to receive the Blessed Eucharist is to abstain for at least 1 hour before Holy Communion from all food and drink, with the sole exception of water and medicine." The same canon states that the elderly and those who are suffering from some illness, as well as those who care for them, may receive the Blessed Eucharist even if within the preceding hour they have consumed something. But the norm is 1 hour before receiving Holy Communion. One final point, not only is fasting important when preparing to receive our Blessed Lord in Holy Communion, paragraph number 1387 of the Catechism of the Catholic Church states that bodily demeanor, such as gestures and fashion, ought to also convey the respect, solemnity, and joy of this moment when Christ becomes our personal guest. And that's the crux of the matter. Thanks for joining us.

0: Hello, and welcome to our program, Where God Weeps, a program where we speak with church leaders about areas in the world where Catholics experience persecution, discrimination, or simply the day-to-day challenges of meeting the material and spiritual needs of a suffering church. The Diocese of Tabora, located in western central Tanzania, is a culturally rich region shaped by its diverse tribal heritage and historical significance as a caravan trade hub. The dominant ethnic group is the Nyamwezi, alongside them the Sukuma, Tanzania's largest tribe, and finally the Sumbwa people, each known for their deep-rooted traditions in oral storytelling, agriculture, and trade. At the heart of this cultural kaleidoscope is the Catholic Church. Tabora is predominantly Muslim, with Catholics forming only about 10% of the population. Nevertheless, the Church plays an important social and pastoral support to the local population. To tell us more, it's my privilege to welcome the newly appointed Auxiliary Bishop of Tabora, His Excellency Josephat Jackson Bududu. Welcome, Your Excellency, and thank you for being with us here today in our program.
1: It's my pleasure, Mr. Mark, to be with you here. Thank you so much.

0: Your Excellency, I want to jump right in. You were appointed on the 26th of February, 2025 by Pope Francis. In fact, a few months before he died. What was your reaction when you received the call to your episcopal appointment?
1: Yeah, it's a good question, Mr. Mark. I received it with an amazement in the sense that actually I did not have a dream of such a thing to happen to me. So with a sense of unworthiness, it made me really feel like small, I would say. I felt really small because it was a wonderstruck. I did not expect.
0: It came out of-

0: The blue.
1: Yes. So, but at the end.
0: Did you not want it? Did you say, did you not feel like, no, it's too much, I don't want it? Or did you have another sense of this call?
1: Yeah, as I have said, out of this unworthiness that I felt that I did not deserve, when I was given this news, it took time for me to look down, thinking for quite a long time. And at the end, the person responsible for this news told me that the one who has chosen you is the Holy Father. And this came because of the a question which I told him. I told him that I feel unworthy, and I feel that in my diocese there is a good number of people who are worthy, I feel, and whom I could even give a mention.
0: You could have proposed.
1: Yes. I would be able to propose. Then he said, no, the Holy Father has chosen you.
0: Your Excellency, what is your episcopal motto, and why did you choose this particular episcopal motto?
1: My episcopal motto is, Thy will be done. It is from the Gospel of St. Matthew, chapter 26, verse 41. And actually, you could see, if you read the text, you will find that in the entire situation, when our Lord Jesus was at the Garden of Gethsemane, he said, if possible, he was like thinking that this cup...
0: Take this cup away from me.
1: From me. But at the end, you find Jesus saying, Thy will be done. So I had the same situation, not physically, but psychologically. I felt like, why me with such kind of a huge responsibility, but something that I feel that could be with some people, not with me. So I felt such kind of an agony, but at the end, like a little in relation with Jesus' life, but at the end, I said, Thy will be done. I mean, I surrendered my life, and I surrendered the entire self, my entire being, to God, that they will be done.
0: Your Excellency, if I'd like, I'd like to go a little bit backwards in time.
1: Yeah.
0: Because you know the region of Tabora. You were born in the town of Kaliua.
1: Yes.
0: And which is in the Tabora region. Can you tell us a little bit about your youth, about your growing up?
1: Actually, I was, I grew up in a situation where we could call a village by that time, because it was just a ward, although now it's a district. Although I was lucky in some sense, because I was born in a place which is very, very close to the parish, almost 5 minutes, three to five, a walking distance. So, and then I had friends nearby also, living nearby the church also, who were friends when we were just small kids, when we were playing together around the areas near the church. So you could play tennis.
0: Football.
1: And then there were different occasions where there were some celebrations, so we could jump in even out of our childish games, and even doing some enacting like a priest like that we were doing by ourselves.
0: In the church?
1: No, outside.
0: Outside?
1: Yeah, when we were playing among ourselves.
0: Right.
1: And then later I joined as an altar boys, and as I went on later, I did an exams to join the minor seminary. Then I went to the minor seminary, and up to the end of this journey, I could say in this sense, that I became a priest.
0: So it was really a gradual process of discernment.
1: Yes. I guess. Yes, discernment. So I grew up in that situation, which I would say it was a situation that God prepared the ground and the circumstances of the situation that would make me to adhere or to respond to this call very well.
0: Was there one person who was an inspiration to you that you thought, wow, I would like to be like this individual? Or was there something that was helped you in your vocational process?
1: It's a good question, Mr. Mark. Actually, it's difficult for me to pinpoint one person particularly, but I would say

0: all the parishes, the parish priests, and the priests belongs to the missionaries of Africa who worked in my parish, inspired me a lot. So as I attended the Mass and attended the different celebrations, I could, all those situations, celebrations, kept me inspired and inspired and inspired till I reached this point of my destiny. Although, when I was in the minor seminary, I remember at one time, I don't remember exactly where, but I happened to watch the film of the election of Pope John the 23rd. So I see during his childhood how he responded to the call when my parents were asking him, what are you going to be? He said, a poor country priest. That inspired me a lot. So I also aspired to be a poor country priest.
1: Yes,
0: yes. yes.
1: Your Excellency, how was your family traditionally a Catholic family? And how was it for them when you told your parents, you said, I'm going to be a priest?
0: It's a good question also. Yeah, my family is traditionally Catholic, although in history I'm told before they were originated from Pentecostal churches, and then later they were converted to Catholicism, both of them, daddy and mommy. When I told, and this I would make it clear, my mommy, by that time I'm responding to this call, my mommy had died already. Because my mother died when I was in standard four. So we had...
1: Quite young.
0: Yes. And so my father was there with his stepmother. So my stepmother could have no stand about it, but only my father. My father has a stand of rejection for me to proceed with this kind of life. And I know the reason. I was the first... a boy in the family to have gone to have begun form one of the secondary school level for education in the minor seminary. In everything, I was the first. Although my brother also had joined this life as a religious, but I went ahead of him. So when I finished form four, I was the first person in the family to have finished that standard level for education, form six again, and so forth. So because I was grew up in a family which is not well economically, it's a poor family. So by that time my father was growing old. Perhaps he thought that if I proceed with university, I could be employed and I could be able to help the family.
1: He had aspirations. Your Excellency, the Archdiocese of Tabora is a mosaic of different cultures. You have Islam, you have and multiple religious traditions. Can you tell us a little bit about the living together of these different traditional groups? And a little bit also about the interreligious relationships.
0: So, as regards to the ethnic groupings, Tabora, it is inhabited by the Nyamwezi, the Sukuma, the Sumbwa, but there are other many tribes from elsewhere. There is a good relationship among ourselves. Similarly, when it comes in case of religion also, traditionally we were well related. Muslims, Christians, and Christians also of different denominations. Although, at the course of time, as time went on, especially from 1990s, here and there, there was some problems. But these problems may be actually comes out of the, I think maybe due to the influence of the authority on high. Most of the time, it is not grounded from ourselves. People have a good relation, but it depends on the influence of the higher authority, who is there in power.
1: In addition to the cultural questions which you've addressed, the question of religion and particularly the work of catechism. How do you undertake catechism in this kind of a context?
0: Yeah. As we know, the role of catechism always is to tell the message of Jesus as the center of our faith. But when the evangelization was made, it was found already our people.

0: people had their own traditional religions, which also they cling to. And here is where also the problem at times of mixing or syncretism comes. Now, catechism continues to help our people now to have their faith in Christ deep down in their heart, at the bottom of their heart. So it is done, and we continue to do by using pastors, also using brothers when they are during their vacations. I mean, brothers, fraters, they go to the outstations, and we go along with them to the small Christian communities, mostly on Fridays. So, and in different occasions, we'll conduct seminars, retreats. So this, it's a way that we continue to emphasize on our Christian faith by catechizing people. And when they come to knowledge of their faith, or knowledge on the message of Christ, that's where also they understand, and they continue keeping away their traditional beliefs, which does not coincide with the Christian faith. Otherwise, here, we don't say that we abandon everything out of our traditions. No. Here is where we come to speak at the point of encapsulation.
1: Exactly, and I'd like to talk about this.
0: Yes.
1: What is the good that you keep, and then what are elements that you are, in a certain way, educating and saying, perhaps this is not so healthy or this is not so good? How do you manage this question of enculturation?
0: Yeah. Enculturation, there are things pertaining to our traditions which have been incorporated in our faith, like a joyous attitude during celebrations, like clappings, like dancing when during singing and during celebrations without disturbing the liturgy. So these are some of the aspects or elements, I would say, that the church is keen on those areas, trying to incorporate in our Catholic faith those things which may not ruin the message of Christ, And still theologians are going on finding out all those, the tribute of our ethnic traditions, and find out those aspects which may not be astray with the Catholic faith, and find the possibility of the way to incorporate them. But there are some moments, I don't know if it is a mistake, we received the Christian faith as a clothes.
1: As a clothing.
0: Clothing, okay. And we do not take it as a part of our life. So, and there is a saying that we receive this as a cloth where we can put off a tie at times. So it has to be, faith has to be something which is lived, something for life. So that is, through catechism, this is why there is a conversion up to now. Out of all the difficulties, economic difficulties, health, and every other situations, out of this catechism, we still, people continue to cling on their faith and some conversions.
1: The question which you mentioned, or rather you touched on the question of syncretism.
0: Yeah.
1: What is syncretism, and then how do you answer this question of syncretism?
0: Syncretism, I would say in a few words, like mixing of faith, mixing of belief. Maybe I could put also in another way, as an example, there is a saying that an African go to the church in the morning and go to the witchcraft in the evening, or go to the church while holding a Bible in one hand, while also somewhere is holding something else. So this is the syncretism, that believing in God of Christianity, and at the same time,
1: holding on to something
0: which may be also compatible with your Christian faith. That is syncretism.
1: Your Excellency, Taboro is predominantly Muslim, with Catholics only about 10%, if I'm understanding correctly, of the population. How do you manage the relations with the Muslims, particularly in the situation of other parts of Africa? We look at Nigeria or sub-Saharan Africa, where there's increasing radicalization and increasing challenges going on between Muslims and Christians. How are the relations in your area, in Tanzania, and how do you keep these good relations?
0: Okay, it's a good question.

0: As as I have said, we still have also some moment to be together by cooperating or participating in social issues without ruining our faith, like in marriage or certain feast or something. But also we have some intermarriages. It happens that we are related, we have some relatives. I, including myself, a good example, one of my sisters married to a Muslim, so it's a mixed marriage. So we have, they are our relatives on the side of our brother-in-law. So it's like that, I would say.
1: I see that, for example, you are working a lot, or the Catholic Church is rather working a lot in Catholic schools and Catholic hospitals. Is that also a place of dialogue, that is, where you have a common goal, both the Christians and the Muslims, towards helping develop the health or the education of the young people?
0: Yeah, I quite agree on that, actually. It's one of the aspects that help us to see it as a place for dialogue, because it is to strengthen our friendship, our brotherly and sisterly relationship. They come to know that we are not enemy, and we see them that they are not enemy, because we invite them, they come to our schools, they receive education service, also they come to our hospitals. So this is also another place for dialogue. And at times we have some of our ambassadors, I could say Muslims who are Christian ambassadors. They are Muslim Christian ambassadors in the sense that those who have been living with us, maybe in terms of being students or workers in our hospitals, in our schools, they speak well of us. And they also become the channels for us to help us when we are needy, for example, with some certain issues. So in that sense,
1: it's a very good relationship, yes. A healthy relationship between the two communities. Your Excellency, many of the communities in Tabora live in very remote areas. And secondly, where access to basic services is limited. Yeah. And families struggle with food insecurity, lack of clean water, yeah, and poor infrastructure. Yeah. It's an enormous problem. But what can the church do in these areas or these challenges, if you would say? How much are you able to help?
0: Yeah, it's really, it's also another good question. And it is very, very difficult, in fact, to help them. Because, you know, perhaps they would think of us to help us, they would think us to help them also financially. But we keep on advising them to work hard. We keep advising them, perhaps through seminars, and we find some people, some facilitators, to help them, some aids of doing business or agriculture, which is in a good way that they can achieve something, they can earn something for their living. That's what we are doing sometimes. Although, still the problem remains to be there, because we advise them perhaps to cultivate enough crops. But where do they get manure? It's very costly. So this is still a problem in our area. Some people reach a point of being disappointed sometimes, because they feel that we are giving them about the message of Christ, but they have nothing to eat. They have nothing to drink. They have no proper place to sleep. I mean, they are living in a poor life condition. This is really a problem. I feel it's a problem.
1: Your Excellency, I'd like to now turn to the challenges, or challenges is the wrong word, perhaps the opportunities of the church, and that is the young men that wish to become priests. You have a vibrant youth ministry and a number of seminarians.
0: Yes.
1: Young people are eager to serve, but the financial constraints are very real. Can you give us a picture about how you see the future of the church, but what are the challenges, the very real financial and structural challenges that you might have?
0: See, actually what we do, the seminarians, I mean the students who join the seminary after the minor seminary, actually the responsibility of the church to

0: pay for them the cost in the seminary. And if at all the church in Tanzania would not be in that position, perhaps that also could deteriorate the situation of receiving them. So this encourages, because the parents who have paid from kindergarten, primary school and secondary school, from there they would expect them to go to the university and the colleges and to be employed. So when they have the desire to join in the major seminary, beginning from pre-philosophy formation, I mean, which we call formation year. So from there, it's the responsibility of the local church to pay for them. This helps a lot. Now we have about 74 major seminarians.
1: It's a lot.
0: So that's the way we do to encourage them. And how do we do? It's through the parish contributions. We have different ways, including, I could tell one of the aspects we do among many. One of them, it could be like this. In every Sunday's collection, 10% of the collection of the day, they are sent to the Treasury General Office to contribute to the to support the seminary. This one, although may not be enough, because there are many, see, there's a bit four. It's not enough. So, but there is a local contribution from the people.
1: It's a financial burden, though. It is a financial burden, this sense of I mean, it's the local contribution, I suppose, also in an area of poverty where you are.
0: Yes.
1: The local contribution is probably not enormous.
0: Yes.
1: So it is it's a considerable burden for the church to carry.
0: Really, in the sense that because when you take account of the expenses becomes higher than what we collect. So in that sense, I would say, although it may not sound good to say it's a burden, because we like them to.
1: Of course.
0: That's the deal.
1: If we only look at the financial question.
0: Yes.
1: And if you were to look at your diocese and say, "I wish I could do this," what would you wish in your diocese?
0: It's a good question. First of all, let me acknowledge, out of the good work that are done by the pastors, but. Religious also, men and women are helping us a lot, catechists, and even lay associations, and laity in general, according to their capacities in different situations. They're helping a lot this way of evangelization. I would say, in short, there is a collaborative ministry, considering all the members of the church in these three categories, clergy, religious, and laity. But now, what will I do? One of the things that really pains me a lot is the situation of our churches in terms of building in the outstations, whether they are catechists who need to be, because they are doing a lot also to catechize our children, but when we speak of in terms of remuneration, only small amount we can offer for them while they are doing a lot. And also, some of our church buildings, they are not in good condition at all. I too, even the parish where I was doing ministry, as I left when I was appointed, I really was struggling to ask them to contribute every year, but you don't reach somewhere far. You just, So I would say, if I were to have a little bit of enough money, one of the things I could see to it is to construct or reconstruct or even building the churches, because in some of the places they don't have these churches. I mean, in the outstations, and perhaps even the parishes, we are struggling, even the level of the diocese. So there are different situations. Even I feel where to begin.
1: Yes, I see that. Yeah. The horizon is big.
0: Yes.
1: Your Excellency, thank you very much for having been with us today in our program.
0: Welcome. Thank you too for being good. Thank you for all these that have been to our local churches, and for taking your time for this interaction, also to know about our church. It shows how far you are in commune with the universal church, and you are able to join us with all our difficulties and our sufferings and all those things. Thank you so much. God bless you.
1: Thank you, Your Excellency. And thank you, ladies and gentlemen, for having been with us today in our program, Where God Weeps.

And if you'd like to know more about the situation in the Tabora Diocese, or perhaps how you might be able to help with some of the things that we've spoken about today, I would encourage you to look at the contact information at the end of this program. And we look forward to seeing you next week. Take care.

0: Our Lady of Mount Carmel Novena. Glorious Virgin Mary, Queen of Carmel, Mother of God and of poor sinners, special protectress of all who wear thy holy scapular, I ask thee to obtain for me the pardon of my sins, amendment of my life, salvation of my soul, and particularly the grace I now seek through your motherly intercession. Amen.
1: What influences do you follow?
2: Mine's on TikTok.
1: Me is Facebook.
3: Mine is on EWTN.
1: Huh?
2: You're kidding.
1: EWTN? Who can that be?
2: Yeah, explain.
3: Jesus Christ, of course. The greatest influencer of all time. 2,000 years and still going strong.
1: Wow. Never thought of it that way.
2: Yeah. Makes you think.
3: Who is your influencer?

0: Here, Mr. Darwin.
1: These should help.
2: Thank you. Very kind of you. Mr. What did you say your name was?
0: Mr. Bissett.

0: Father Newman, welcome.
1: Thank you. A pleasure.
0: Please, gentlemen, have a seat at the chess table if you would. Father John Henry Newman and Charles Darwin, I am very glad you are here tonight. Allow me to introduce myself. I am Mr. Bissett, and I have the happy opportunity of waiting on the two of you this evening. Our host, Dr. Fisher, will be along shortly. Now, even though the two of you have never met, I believe that you are aware of each other's work and perhaps some of the controversies that follow. You both have achieved a measure of fame among your peers.
1: Fame is a gentle way to put it, Mr. Bissett.
2: I assume that Father Newman would as often wish as I do that we could get on with our own work, a quiet life in the study, without bother from other people.
1: But we both seem drawn to

0: controversy.
1: Which is precisely what we are here to discuss. Perhaps there's not as much controversy as has been reported.
2: Do you know, I was once an Anglican priest.
0: So was I.
1: And maybe there is.
2: Oh, so I am mistaken. I thought you are a priest of the Church of England.
0: I was, Mr. Darwin. I certainly was for many years. But I felt the call to Rome.
2: What? Then you have become a Roman Catholic priest from being an Anglican? I did not know that.
0: As long as we are making confessions, Mr. Darwin, I should come clean and tell you that I have not as yet read your Origin of Species, although I have been following the general arguments. But, excuse me, did you say you were once an Anglican priest?
2: I exaggerate a bit. I never got quite that far. I am rather embarrassed to say that my father set me up for a clerical degree at Christ's College, Cambridge.
0: A Cambridge man? I was at Oxford Trinity College. Are we then rivals in divinity?
2: Oh, I think not. My father sent me to get the degree in divinity after I'd failed out of Edinburgh. He thought I was useless for anything else but having a country parish. I'm afraid I spent most of my time at Cambridge hunting rabbits, foxes, and partridges, and beetles. No pursuit at Cambridge was followed with nearly so much eagerness or gave me so much pleasure as collecting beetles. Frankly, I was quite shocked when I passed the examinations for the Bachelor of Arts. Not only passed, but ranked 10th of all the students. And it was a priest, an Anglican priest, two actually, who prodded and pushed me in the right direction while I was at Cambridge, one that much better suited my character, that of a naturalist, John Henslow, my botany professor, and Adam Sedgwick, professor of geology. It was Henslow who got me the position of ship naturalist on the HMS Beagle. I spent all of 5 years traveling around the world on that ship.
0: An interesting coincidence. I myself was sailing all around, not the world, but the Mediterranean Sea during some of the same period.
2: Of all things, a kindred soul at sea.
0: It was quite fantastic, but, oh, the seasickness, what a trial.
2: I assure you that I abhor the sea and all ships that sail on it. Not even the thrill of geology can make up for the misery and vexation of spirit that comes with seasickness. I have had trouble with my stomach ever since.
0: I never loved home so well as when I was away from it.
2: I know that feeling well.
0: I wrote a poem while still on ship, when it was soon to dock at home. The Pillar of the Cloud, although it has come to be known as Lead Kindly Light. Lead kindly light amidst the encircling gloom. Lead thou me on. The night is dark, and I am far from home. Lead thou me on. Keep thou my feet. I do not ask to see the distant scene. One step enough for me.
2: I have heard this. Heard it sung. Sung it myself. You are then the author. How providential.
0: So long thy power hath blessed me. Sure, it still will lead me on. O'er moor and fen, o'er crag and torrent, till the night is gone. And with the morn, those Angel faces smile.

0: which I have loved long since and lost a while.
1: Yes. Yes, beautiful sentiments. The human love of beauty is a strange thing, is it not, Father Newman? How could such a thing have developed in nature through evolution by natural selection? I have long been vexed by the question. Oh, excuse me. Perhaps you are one of the clergymen who opposes my evolutionary account?
0: No, Mr. Darwin. I have nothing in principle against the notion that life has developed over time. After all, as I have argued at length, Christian doctrine itself develops over time, or I should say through time, from its first beginnings. If that is how God designed revelation to unfold through time, why may it not be the same for his creation itself?
1: That is a novel thought, if I understand it correctly. A most useful distinction indeed.
0: Yes, Mr. Darwin. Development in nature is not an idea to be avoided, not to my mind, any more than development in theology. I have read a detailed criticism of your theory of transmutation, parts of it anyway, which purported to show the various points which are to be made good before it can cohere.
1: Oh, I see. This critic believed there were difficulties in my theory that needed some attention?
0: Yes, this critic, the book was published anonymously. I do believe he was rather more severe than he ought to have been, in my judgment. He was hard upon you, Mr. Darwin, where he might have interpreted you more kindly.
1: Yes, well, those are certainly welcome words.
0: It does not seem to me to follow that creation is denied because God millions of years ago gave laws to matter. First he created matter, and then he created laws for it. Laws which should construct it into its present wonderful beauty. And so this development, according to divine plan, would have brought about accurate adjustment and harmony of parts gradually in regard to the development of life, rather than it all occurring in some instantaneous act by God.
1: Indeed. I said as much in my own Origin of Species, a later edition, to be sure. If I may quote myself, there is grandeur in this view of life, with its several powers having been originally breathed by the Creator into a few forms, or into one. And that whilst this planet has gone cycling on according to the fixed law of gravity, from so simple a beginning, endless forms, most beautiful and most wonderful, have been and are being evolved.
0: If we truly mean the same thing here, Mr. Darwin, then I have no cause for dispute. Of course, if this or that point of your theory comes into collision with revealed truth, that is another matter, but I do not see that the principle of development, or what I have called construction, does contradict revelation. Indeed, the principle of development is, as I have just noted, integral to the way theological doctrine unfolds over time. Perhaps you have read my essay on the development of Christian doctrine.
1: Forgive me, I have not. I have been so busy about my own work. But your friendliness toward my theory, that is very good to hear, Father Newman. As I noted, other clergy have not been so kind.
0: My pleasure. So, I do not

0: think, Mr. Darwin, that your theory need be atheistical, be it true or not. It may be simply suggesting a larger idea of divine providence and skill.
1: Quite. Quite. One could say that very thing. One moment. Did you say true or not?
0: Yes. History shows us how often scientific conjectures have come and gone, and as I say, I am not an expert in these matters. Admitting again that I have not as yet read firsthand your Origin of Species, I do not see that the accidental evolution of organic life contradicts divine design. It is accidental to us, not to God.
1: This is very good news to me. Very good news that someone of your stature has such positive regard for my theory. Perhaps you have heard of the now famous incident in the great debate between Bishop Wilberforce and the evolutionist Thomas Huxley. Old Sam thought it witty to ask Huxley whether it was on his grandfather's side or his grandmother's side that he was descended from an ape. I was not there at the debate, I should say. As is too often the case, I was mightily sick and taking the water cure. I had been vomiting violently again. So, as it was reported to me, Huxley's reply was something to the effect that if he was given the choice between having an ape for a grandfather or being a man so highly endowed in social station and intellect as Samuel Wilberforce, who uses his talents to introduce ridicule into a grave scientific discussion, then he would rather have the ape for his ancestor. Rather witty, I should say. Yes, the crowd was quite taken with that one.
0: I believe I have heard of this exchange. And be assured, Mr. Darwin, that not all the divines are against you on this point. I find the anatomical similarities between species to be good evidence for the evolution of the body. It would certainly be strange that monkeys should be so like men and there be no historical connection between them.
1: Then you do not take offense at the idea of human evolution? You are then, I take it, one of the liberal clergy.
0: Liberal? No, Mr. Darwin, I am not your man there, not at all.
1: Pardon me, I meant not offense.
2: If I may interject, Father Newman has been in a long war against the forces of liberalism that are destroying the heart and soul of Christianity.
1: This is certainly strange. I confess, I am somewhat perplexed by the confluence of your positions, but I am certainly pleased with your support for my theory, even in regard to its human origins.
0: God is omnipotent. He could have created us in an instant, and I am prepared to believe that he did, if all the evidence points that way. At the same time, as he is omnipotent, he could as easily have contrived to create our bodily frame by a long, slow evolutionary process.
1: That is the most useful way to put it.
0: Either way, it is all to God's glory and all within his wise providence.
1: To be sure.
0: But I ought to be clear that these natural processes working over time and which seem to put us in continuity with other species do not, cannot account for the creation of the human soul, and hence our peculiar rational and moral capacities. These are sui generis. They define our species as human, as undoubtedly created in the image of God. Do you not agree, Mr. Darwin, that our moral and rational

0: capacities could not have come from the merely natural developments of evolution.
1: Well, I...
0: Do you perhaps know of St. George Jackson Meavert? He is a convert to the Roman Catholic Church as well. I have been corresponding with him. Do you perhaps know Meavert?
1: I am afraid I do. He is, I must admit, a great thorn in my side. He was a disciple of Huxley, but has since turned against me quite viciously.
0: Against evolution?
1: No, against my account of evolution in particular. He is an evolutionist, but yet he takes great delight in ferreting out the weak spots in my argument, in his several articles, and in his book on the genesis of species. I spent much ink on those objections in a later edition of The Origin of Species. I must admit, they were sharp criticisms, ones that could not be easily dismissed. He does not believe in particular that natural selection can account for the development of reason and moral conscience in mankind. A view that Huxley, his old mentor, puts down to his Catholicism. Forgive me, Father Newman. But it has been a sore controversy for me.
0: So, do you then, Mr. Darwin, believe that my own general affirmation of evolution, but denial that it can produce reason and the moral conscience in mankind, comes from my conversion to the Catholic Church? That in crossing the Tiber, I have laid my reason aside?
1: This is somewhat of a uncomfortable question.
0: With an equally uncomfortable answer.
2: Well, speaking of discomfort, let's see if I can make it worse. We might begin with the man whom you had to credit as co-discoverer of the theory of evolution by natural selection, Alfred Russel Wallace.
1: Wallace? Oh. My head as well. A sudden splitting headache.
2: And we've already mentioned the evolutionist, St. George Meavert. We can add the great geologist, Charles Lyell, and the Harvard botanist, Asa Gray. All championed your theory of evolution in general, but believed that it could not explain the existence of human morality and rationality. In short, they are of the same opinion as Father Newman, and their difficulties arose not directly from theology, but from the scientific detail of your account of evolution in The Origin of Species. They objected as scientists. But Darwin disagrees. He believes that everything, including human morality, human rationality, and even religion can be explained by natural selection.
0: So, these scientists take my side in this against the eminent Mr. Darwin himself. So, indeed, Mr. Darwin, you do believe that evolution by natural selection alone, without any intervention by God, can produce the great and singular moral and rational capacities of human beings. Do you regard us, in fact, as soulless animals? And do you think that natural selection can explain religion as well? Come now, Mr. Darwin. I ask you to be forthright with me. Yeah.

0: You'll excuse me, Mr. Darwin, if that all seemed a bit impolite. I know you don't like being in the middle of controversy.
1: I'm afraid it quite taxes me.

0: may correct me in any of the details, Mr. Darwin. I think it best if we go back to Alfred Russel Wallace. As you may know, Father Newman, Mr. Darwin had been working for some time on his evolutionary account before publishing The Origin of Species in 1859. It was the year before publication that a package arrived at Darwin's door, a short essay on evolution by natural selection, written by Alfred Russel Wallace. Darwin was shocked that in this short essay were all the essentials of his theory of evolution by natural selection, an account that he had been laboring over for so many years. Being a man of honor, Darwin moved immediately to establish Wallace as the co-discoverer of the theory. Darwin knew that he had to go public with his theory. A joint paper on evolution by natural selection was to be read at the scientific meeting of the Linnaean Society on July 1st, 1858. But Darwin could not attend because his son Charles had died of scarlet fever only a few days before.
1: Mr. Darwin, how very, very sad. May he rest in God's peace. Please continue, Mr. Bassett.
0: As I was saying, Alfred Russel Wallace, who was every bit a scientist as you, began to have doubts, scientific doubts. About 10 years after the publication of Origin of Species, he wrote a paper expressing those doubts. Wallace affirms natural selection for the entire plant and animal kingdom. But he argued in regard to man that, and I quote here, "the intellectual capacities and his moral nature were not wholly developed by the same process." He wrote further, "neither natural selection nor the more general theory of evolution can give any account whatever of the origin of sensational or conscious life. They may teach us how, by chemical, electrical, or higher natural laws, the organized body can be built up, can grow, can reproduce its like. But those laws and that growth cannot even be conceived as endowing the newly arranged atoms with consciousness. But the moral and higher intellectual nature of man is as unique a phenomenon as was conscious life on its first appearance in the world, and the one is almost as difficult to conceive as originating by any law of evolution as the other. We may go even further and maintain that there are certain purely physical characteristics of the human race which are not explicable on the theory of variation and survival of the fittest."
1: That sounds most reasonable to me, Mr. Darwin. I believe it states my position quite well.
2: No, Father Newman, no! It threatens to murder my child. I differ grievously from him, and I am very sorry for it. But I feel quite ill. Quite ill.
0: Murder my child? Are you talking about your theory, Mr. Darwin?

0: joined by the very intriguing Father Ken Briganti of the Diocese of Metuchen, and we're answering your questions in less than a minute. Father Ken, we have one here for you. Can a Catholic join the Shriners? Go.
1: No.
0: Okay.
1: All right. They cannot. Shriners are a form of Freemasonry, and Freemasonry is forbidden for us Catholics to join. Now, the old Code of Canon Law in 1917 actually excommunicated anyone who joined the Freemasons or the Shriners. Now, of course, that's not the case anymore, but it's still a very grave sin, a mortal sin, to join the Shriners or Freemasons. The Pope Benedict XVI, when he was Cardinal Ratzinger and the head of the Congregation of the Doctrine of the Faith in 1983, stipulated that and answered that question once and for all and say any Catholic joining the Freemasons or the Shriners would be committing a grave sin.
0: And so, no communion.
1: And no communion. So, no, you cannot join.
0: Great, that means defense. Thank you very much, and come again for more Catholic Blitz.

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1: Summer, 1776. Revolutionary spirit was in the air throughout the 13 colonies. On July 4, 1776, the Second Continental Congress ratified the Declaration of Independence. The 13 British colonies came together that day as one, the United States of America. 5 days earlier, nearly 3,000 miles across great plains, rivers, and mountains, a mass was celebrated. It was June 29, 1776, the feast of Saints Peter and Paul. The place was the new Spanish mission in Alta California, San Francisco de Assis. The missionaries were sent to preach the gospel and, in the manner of their founder, use words if necessary. Their mission was the eternal mission of the Catholic Church, the mission of salvation. The mission presidente was Padre Junipero Serra, tireless with deep faith, a realist with great poise. On Christmas 1776, as his mission celebrated the birth of Jesus Christ with the Padre's customary beautiful music, another leader struggled to keep his impoverished Continental Army alive. George Washington and Father Serra never met. Washington became lionized in American lore. Serra, while historically championed, has become the subject of great controversy.
2: Coming to his defense, Catholic bishops in California react to the destruction of statues of St. Junipero Serra.
1: Tonight, we rediscover this founding father of American Catholicism.

0: Our California bishops are defending St. Junipero Serra, an 18th century Franciscan priest and missionary, after his statues were pulled down in both Los Angeles and in San Francisco. Protesters toppled the statue of Junipero Serra in Golden Gate Park over the weekend. The California Conference of Bishops says Serra actually defended the rights of Native Americans and says those that pulled down the statue, quote, failed the test of history.
1: June 2020, a new iconoclasm.
2: I remember so clearly when I saw the film clip of the statue being torn down. It was a rampage. Other statues were torn down as well. Ulysses S. Grant, Francis Scott Key. It was a gut punch for me. I literally felt sick to my stomach. And I had a very strong sense of the evil that was present there. I knew I had to do something. I could not remain silent. I had thought of the usual thing is to issue a statement denouncing it, but statement will maybe get a little bit of notice and then it's forgotten about. But because I sensed the presence of the evil there, I knew I needed to do something more on a spiritual level. I needed to bring our people together to pray the rosary and then perform the minor exorcism on that site. It happened on what they call Juneteenth, not June 19th, 2020. So we're still under the pandemic, and of course it was very strict here in San Francisco. We were not supposed to gather people, even outdoors. Although they were allowing street protests to go on, it was right after the George Floyd incident, and the city was not only allowing, they were even participating in the street protests. So I thought there should be no problem if I gather people outdoors to pray. So we prayed the rosary, and I conducted that rite of the minor exorcism because I sensed the presence of evil there, and needed to rid the place of that evil.
3: The rosary has the power even to change history. Our history has shown that it can change the course of history. We bind together in prayer and fasting and penance, but especially in the prayer of the rosary.
2: A minor exorcism are prayers to ward off evil spirits. It's not the situation where someone or a place is actually possessed by a spirit that has control over the person or the place, but there is some kind of demonic activity. So we rebuke the demon and to rid that presence or that demonic activity.
1: Elsewhere in the Archdiocese of San Francisco, another act of desecration. This one at Mission San Rafael.
2: This statue stood on our property. The people came under protest, but they obviously had planned this because they had ropes, they had chisels, they had spray paint. So they defaced it with the red spray paint and then they tore down the statue. The police were there observing them doing it. It was all caught on film. So it's very clear who did it. It's very clear what happened. We've seen a number of attacks on Serra statues throughout the state of California. And we've seen over 100 attacks on Catholic Church property around the country. No one has been held accountable for an attack on a Serra statue. And rarely are they held accountable when there are attacks on Catholic Church property. I led the charge to organize people to petition the district attorney there in Marin County to press charges on these people. And so we sent letters, phone calls. The district attorney needed to know how hurt we were by this and how upset we were, that this is very deep and it's personal and it's religious, right? It attacks us spiritually. So the DA did press charges. The DA charged them with felony vandalism, the five perpetrators of that crime. And so it's been taking a long time. It's been taking a long time. They still hasn't gone to trial. People have asked me if I received letters of complaint, just as I had people criticize me when I exorcised the site of the Serra statue in Golden Gate Park. Kind of these postmodern attitudes that the devil isn't real, it's kind of all a fantasy, and it's like some going back to dark ages doing something like this. In the case of the one in Mission San Rafael, people complained that I wasn't being merciful, Serra would have been merciful, and why don't I pursue restorative justice? And I replied that people have to be held accountable. They can't get away with desecrating people's sacred objects and trespassing and violating their property. There has to be accountability. Secondly, I was open to restorative justice, but none of the perpetrators had contacted

contacted me themselves, asking for restorative justice. It was other people presuming to speak for them. Eventually, I did receive word that four of the five asked for restorative justice. Restorative justice is a process whereby a perpetrator and victim of a crime seek reconciliation and healing. So it normally happens after the guilt has been established, right? So it's after a verdict. I received the word from four of the five, and I responded that I was willing to take the extra step and pursue this restorative justice before a verdict, but it has to be true restorative justice. So I said, for that to happen, there have to be five conditions that are observed. First of all, an apology from them, recognizing the harm that they did and how hurtful and offensive it was to us, and repudiating their action. Secondly, a monetary restitution be made for repairing and re-erecting the Sarah statue, so they make reparation for the damage that they did. Third, that we have a credible historian present at the discussions, so we can be sure we're talking about the true historical record and not somebody's revisionist history or inaccuracies or so forth. Fourth, because there are three eras in early California history, the Mission era, the Mexican era, and the American era, when abuses were perpetrated on the indigenous population, we at least make an earnest invitation to the appropriate representative of the Mexican government and of the California government to be present at those discussions, because real atrocities were committed in those eras as well. And fifth, that so the tribe around the Mission San Rafael was the Miwok tribe. So I said that it ends in a ceremony in which we all participate, whereby the Sarah statue is re-erected and a monument is erected to honor the Miwok people. So those were the five conditions. I have not, that was several months ago. I have not received any word back about that.

0: His legacy has shaped modern California in a way no one else has. But who was the real Junipero Serra? They called the Pilgrim Trail in the Americas El Camino Real. But there was more than one royal road. For Junipero Serra, his roots started in his homeland, in the Old World. Mallorca, 150 miles from Barcelona. Here, ensconced in a Catholic paradise, Serra was born in 1713. He was shaped by the humility of St. Francis and devotion to the Immaculate Conception. Taking the name of one of the first Franciscans, Brother Junipero, Serra was ordained a Franciscan priest at age 24, soon finding a routine that suited him.
1: He was brilliant. He had a teaching position. He was a professor at the university teaching philosophy, expert in Duns Scotus, defending the Immaculate Conception. So it was very comfortable. Professorship, but he renounced all of that to come here and spread the gospel, living in gospel poverty.

0: comfortable. Sarah brought with him only two books, Maria Vagreda's The Mystical City of God and the Bible. Sarah would never see Majorca again.
1: Could have rode in a wagon, but instead chose to walk, just like the servants had to walk, which is how he ended up with his ulcerated leg being bit by

0: scorpion on the way because he was walking.
1: It was 240 miles from the port of Veracruz to the Franciscan headquarters in Mexico City. Mexico City's cathedral and the Tilma of Juan Diego would become familiar sights to Sarah during his time at the nearby Franciscan headquarters of the College of San Fernando, where he forged the tools needed for the last act of his life. Father Sarah, the missionary. He fostered a connection with the Pame people in the Sierra Gorda region of Querétaro, north of Mexico City. The five missions founded in Sierra Gorda are all credited to Sarah.

0: The Mass is always beautiful, and we could tell how seriously the Franciscans took that if we look at the churches that they built. They built beautiful churches. They didn't celebrate Mass in camps or in huts. They knew worship to be worthy of the one true God has to be beautiful and has to be in a beautiful place. And this is another great legacy we have of the mission churches and the mission church architecture. You know, it's a whole new style of architecture that is respectful of the local culture, because the design of the mission churches reflect the local culture here in the West and the Southwest, but at the same time is in line with our Catholic traditions. The physical mission church is a very appropriate metaphor for the spirit that the Franciscans brought here, which was to introduce the Indians into the faith, make them fellow Catholics, equal to the Spaniards with the authentic Catholic faith, but in a way that also respects the local culture.
1: By giving his all, Sarah brought the life and message of Christ directly to the native converts.
0: Just tremendous humility and the sacrifices he made. People disparage him, but people nowadays, we don't come anywhere near the heroic virtue that he had in caring for the indigenous population here.
1: Sarah's destiny began to fully manifest itself when King Carlos III of Spain expelled the Jesuits from all Spanish territories in 1767, putting Junipero Serra in charge as mission president of Baja and Alta California. Father Serra's journey from Loreto to San Diego was part of a wider military expedition. The goal? Colonization of Alta California. Its leader, Gaspar de Portola, New Spain's first governor of the Californias. It was an expedition known as the Portola Expedition. To the Franciscans, it was a sacred expedition. Once again, Serra walked. His diary tells us he slept in open fields. Again, I ask you to be the strength, the solace, and the comfort of my aged parents, Serra wrote in his diary. If they could know the joy I feel, I think they would certainly urge me to always go forward and never to turn back. On July 16th, 1769, Father Serra raised the cross at the first mission of Alta California, San Diego de Alcala. The presence of both the military and religious confused the natives, and baptisms were slow at the outset.
0: When the expedition arrived, they selected a logical spot. It's a bluff overlooking the bay, and they put everything there, the mission church, the friary, the school, and the soldiers' barracks called the Presidio. Well, the soldiers were abusing the Indians and especially the women. And after a few years, it became intolerable to the Indians and there was an uprising. And one of the Franciscans was actually killed in this uprising. Serra pleaded for mercy for the man because he understood what caused this uprising. He pled for mercy so he would not be executed. I mean, capital punishment was the punishment for a crime such as that. So I like to repeat what I once heard someone say, that Father Serra was the first Californian to speak out against the death penalty.
1: If the Spanish soldiers and colonialists were motivated by the conquistador spirit of yesteryear,

0: Sarah's missionaries had a wholly otherworldly objective, the salvation of souls. It was a combination destined for conflict, which reached a breaking point in 1773.
1: The Franciscans, you know, they had spiritual care of the people and spiritual governance, but not the temporal governance. Carmel, the second mission that he founded, was the headquarters of the whole system, and he, because he was so upset, he wanted to take the faculties of the soldiers or the military away so that he would have the temporal governance.
2: So he walked from here in Carmel, right at this spot, he walked all the way to Mexico City to meet with the viceroy and get special faculties from him to govern the Indians so they would not be governed under the soldiers. And then he walked all the way back with his sore leg.
1: Then when he came here to San Francisco, he needed to ask for more soldiers. So when he made the request, he figured a way to minimize this problem would be to ask for soldiers who were married and that they come with their families. So families then came, and these little townships, these pueblos, grew up around the missions. And this is what started the whole social and economic infrastructure of the state of California.
2: The Franciscans definitely here did not, there were no forced conversions, but there was enforcement for those who converted. There was some enforcement and even punishments if they wanted to revert. But the church always had a distinction between those who accepted the faith and entered into the church to protect them from reverting and losing the faith, and those who had not yet converted. So the church did not force conversions, but it did have kind of corrective actions for anyone who might want to revert after converting.
0: The remote missions and presidios of Alta California provided other problems. For a solution, Sarah turned to prayer, a novena to St. Joseph.
1: The story is told of the novena to St. Joseph early on in the mission enterprise here in California, that they were running out of supplies. They were quite desperate. And if they did not get an arrival of supplies, the whole thing was going to collapse. So the Franciscans prayed a novena to St. Joseph. And on the ninth day, sure enough, the ships arrived with the supplies they needed to continue the mission enterprise going. So it's a sign that God truly rewards faith when we live that faith with prayer, devotion, and heroic virtue.
0: In gratitude, Sarah celebrated High Mass every March 19th, the Feast of St. Joseph. Father Sarah died in his cell at Carmel Mission in 1784. He was 70 years old. At the time of his death, 9 missions had been established in Alta California. By the end of the mission period, there would be a total of 21 missions, including a few assistencia, or extension missions, inland. Fifty years after Father Sarah's death, the missions were falling into ruin, including his beloved Carmel.

It began with the mission era, which was not really that long. St. Sarah landed in San Diego in 1769 and began building the chain of missions. It went up to 1834. At that point, Mexico had attained its independence, and the government then secularized the missions, which means the Franciscans were expelled and they seized the territory, which did not go well for the indigenous population who were being educated and cared for by the Franciscans. Then, when California passed into the United States, it went into the American era, which went even worse for the Indians because there was an actual genocide perpetrated on the Indians by the California government. So we have these different, we have to understand these different eras of history.

0: What is the enduring legacy of Junipero Serra with the people to whom he brought the gospel? The native peoples of Alta California?
1: I identify as an Indian. My father said he was an Indian. My name is Andy Galvin, and here at Old Mission Dolores in San Francisco, I am the museum director. My ancestry is from the San Francisco Bay region. My furthest traceable back ancestor is a Bay Miwok man who was baptized in this very room that we're standing in the year 1794. The friars write in the register that they believe he was about 30 years of age at the time of his baptism in 1794. His name is Hoilemja, and he is my great, great, great, great grandfather. His wife, my great, great, great, great grandmother, her name is Jokbokme, and she is from the East Bay in a town today we call Hayward, California, and she is Ohlone Indian. So from those two ancestors, I am part Bay Miwok and part Ohlone, and Ohlone are the people of the San Francisco Bay region. And it is in this same room that my family continues to pray and worship. We continue to celebrate family weddings in here, family baptisms in here, confirmations, even funeral masses are all continue to be celebrated in the same place where our ancestors first became Christians. In studying the history of my ancestors, I understand there are many things that we can learn that can help us today. And in doing archaeology, I also was pulled to the past and the mission buildings and eventually to Junipero Serra and to St. Francis of Assisi. So large and small, here I am at a building built by my ancestors. It is one of the original California missions, and it was founded when Junipero Serra was president. When I was hired here, the pastor at the time, Father Bill Justice, who later becomes our auxiliary bishop here in San Francisco, he says, first of all, I want you to tell the truth about what happened to Indians at missions. Life at a California mission for Native peoples, the original peoples who came in, was an unmitigated disaster. From the diseases that were brought, and it wasn't intentional, but cultural exchange disease, from the different lifestyles that was imposed on them, from the different religion that was imposed on them. This is all the first generational people. Because by the time people are living here and they're the children or the grandchildren of the first people who came into a mission, they're now practicing Catholics. In essence, they are Spaniards living in California in the 18th century. This is their home. This is now their world. And so to understand the transition happens and takes place, that's what happened at a California mission. That's why we survived. That's why I'm here today, is because at some point, my ancestors decided to move into a California mission to survive, because the wildlife were destroying the natural native garden that was here. Before the Spanish arrived, there wasn't a cow, a pig, a goat, no lamb, no horses in California. Those animals come into the California world and they destroy our native environment because they like the acorn, which was our wheat. So our native grocery store is destroyed by the livestock.

0: stock. People come into the missions and they're crowded. But in the end, for me and for my family, the greatest value of the California mission experience was the change in religion, that the padres, Junipero Serra and his companions, brought the gospel into this land where it had never been brought before. Junipero Serra and Francisco Palo, just like Peter and Paul, I get to the city of San Francisco, okay? Peter and Paul, San Francisco, Junipero Serra, Francisco Palo, they were the messengers who heard the message of Jesus saying, go out into the world and baptize in the name of the Father, Son, and Spirit. And that's what happened here at a California Missions. My family is a testimony to that, that we heard the message and we continue to practice that faith today. In sense of Father Serra's statues being pulled down, Serra's statues have either been defaced or torn down. Some missions have been vandalized. And so I asked the question, or I've been asked the question by others, what would Junipero Serra say? I know Junipero Serra. I worked on his canonization process from 1978 until 2015 when it was completed. I know the history of my tribe and our interaction with the missions. I know Junipero Serra. I study him, I pray to him, I talk to him every day. And I tell people, the Junipero Serra that I know would say, if my statue standing outside the front of the church doors of a mission is keeping native peoples away from moving into the mission, Junipero Serra would say, take my statue down. Get me out of the way. Because Serra's mission was to get Indians into the mission, into the church. And if he were saw himself as a means that keeps people out, he would say, diffuse it. Imagine if the activists were satiated and all of Junipero Serra's statues were taken down, then where would be the protest? You see, now the question comes, what is it that people are annoyed about? What is it that they are rallying to say an injustice has happened? The way peoples have been treated, the way Native peoples were treated. So the question comes to today, how are Native peoples being treated at a California mission? Are they being welcomed in? Are they being invited to interpret the story? Are they being invited to set up the exhibits in the museums that tells the story? Those are ways that the missions can reach out to Native peoples.
1: In September 1987, Pope John Paul II followed in Father Serra's footsteps, becoming the first Roman pontiff to visit what was once Alta, California. A year later, in St. Peter's Square, John Paul beatified Junipero Serra.
2: To see him on our home turf was a very different experience.

It was sort of an electrifying experience, even though I was way up in the stands and he was way down there, you know, like a little dot. But still, to have him present on our land was, there was

0: something transformative about it.
1: Dear brothers and sisters, I come today as a pilgrim to this mission of San Carlos, which so powerfully evokes the heroic spirit and heroic deeds of Fray Junipero Serra, and which enshrines his mortal remains. This serene and beautiful place is truly the historical and spiritual heart of California. All the missions of El Camino Real bear witness to the challenges and heroism of an earlier time, but not a time forgotten or without significance for the California of today and the Church of today.

0: John Paul's visit occurred at the culmination of a nostalgic period of old California and of Junipero Serra that dominated most of the 20th century.
1: In the 20th century, there was a kind of a revival of the imagination of the missions and the life that was taking place here. So this is where we see, and honestly, perhaps to some degree, a bit romanticized of the life of the Spanish missions here. But it was a sort of a reappreciation of what the missions mean here in California to the history and founding of our state.
0: As early as Hollywood's silent era, Douglas Fairbanks Sr. romanticized old California's rancho era by portraying the swashbuckling Zorro. D.W. Griffiths, the two brothers, utilized the ruins of San Juan Capistrano's Great Stone Church, which was destroyed in a December 1812 earthquake. An extraordinary two-reeler silent film is Norman O'Don's documentary, Missions of California, from 1907. Don captures the state of each mission as they appeared at the turn of the 20th century, only decades after the end of the mission period. As a mission revival blossomed in art and architecture, so did interest in the missions period, even if it was driven by that romanticism. Nevertheless, value was seen in restoring the missions that would benefit both church and state, modern tourist and pilgrim.

rather than having an honest and objective understanding of history, of what really took place, and all the complexities between the Franciscans, the soldiers, the Spanish crown, the indigenous population, St. Sarah's care for them. You know, when he died, Indian and Spaniard alike mourned his passing. He was a great father to the Indian people, and they referred to him in that way. So there are a lot of complexities. Just like in current events, there are often more complexities than meet the eye when you get to know the story. Same thing historically. So we need an objective appreciation of that, and to see the good that was done, learn from the mistakes that were made so we don't make them. But rewrite

0: History does a disservice to everyone, and we see this happening now. So we went through kind of a romanticized period in the earlier part of the 20th century with the mission era. Now we're going through an era when everything is being demonized. And we need that honest assessment so we can appreciate the good and learn from the mistakes and not repeat them.
1: The mission revival period reached its zenith when Ronald Reagan took the oath of office as California's new governor in 1967, using Father Serra's Bible he carried with him from Majorca. The theme of the inauguration was Fiesta California, a theme chosen, a press release described, to reflect the romantic legacy left to California from its early Spanish era.
2: We are counting down just 6 days until Pope Francis celebrates the first canonization on U.S. soil.
1: ...275 bishops and 950 priests joined Pope Francis in Washington, D.C. for the first canonization in the United States, that of Blessed Junipero Serra, in 2015.

But when the cancel culture came for St. Junipero, it also attacked the missions themselves. A mysterious fire set Mission San Gabriel in Los Angeles ablaze in July 2020. It was the fourth mission founded by the Franciscans and was established on September 8, 1771, the feast of the birth of the Blessed Virgin Mary. A Marian outlook permeated the Franciscan worldview in California,

0: Like rosary beads, the missions continue to dot the California landscape. But how far will the cancel culture go? Modern California's secular memory and identity is rooted in Catholicism. To truly cancel the legacy of St. Junipero Serra is to eradicate that heritage. Sacramento, San Francisco, Los Angeles, the City of Angels, beloved Santa Monica and Santa Barbara, and dozens of other town names that honor those Catholic roots. Are these to be eradicated as well?
1: It's interesting to note that the King's Highway, El Camino Real, that the Spaniards, the trail they blazed to connect all of the missions, is still there. It's now Highway 101. Highway 101 follows that path that connects all the missions. So if one drives up or down 101, they will pass all of the missions. And in many places, the missions are in rural areas where people will see agricultural workers working the fields. These are the inheritors of the legacy of what the Franciscans brought here with their Catholic faith. Many of them are Catholics themselves, and they are beneficiaries of the faith that the Franciscans came here to introduce the people to. So often, though, I think their plight is not really understood by those who are far removed from them and have great influence over society. So nothing can be better than to meet people. We say this all the time, right? Meet people where they're at, to get to know these very hard-working people that are putting food on our tables, who are very devout with their Catholic faith and are striving to live good lives. So as the Franciscans cared for them, not just cared for them, lived with them, lived among them, like them, we would do very well to follow that example.
2: Imagine if the activists were satiated and all of Junipero Serra's statues were taken down. Then where would be the protest?
0: The only really effective apologia for Christianity comes down to two arguments, namely the saints the church has produced and the art which has grown in her womb. Joseph Ratzinger, Benedict XVI.

0: I started with a drawing of St. Sarah back in 2020 and sort of put it to the side and worked on something else. And then I came back to it probably about like 8 months ago.
1: Artist Bernadette Carstensen was commissioned by the Benedict XVI Institute to create a work depicting the American saints.
0: I really wanted to do something that was about California and St. Sarah. And I'm not from California, and I have been getting used to it. And I just wanted to show that I like it here. And there's a lot of old Catholic history that it's just really beautiful to see. And, you know, we owe so much of it to St. Sarah. And then also just including all the American figures was just a way to honor the people that are the founding Catholic figures in America. So this is Father McGivney, who founded the Knights of Columbus, and then St. Elizabeth Ann Seton, who's holding her little schoolhouse, which she founded a Catholic girls' school. And then Father Augustus Tolton, who is the first ordained Black priest in America. St. Damien of Molokai, who I think his bones are at the cathedral here in San Francisco. St. Sarah, of course, and then Mother Cabrini, who's a patron of immigrants. And then this is an anonymous Huron Indian martyr. And I have him standing next to St. Rene Goupil because St. Rene was martyred with other Huron Indians who were Christian. And then St. Kateri Tekakwitha, the Lily of the Mohawks. The landscape where this is set is a photo that we took up on Mount Tamalpais, which is across the bridge. And I just wanted to show like a beautiful California landscape. And I included some wild roses, which grow there, and then the red columbine, which is a symbol of the Holy Spirit. Arches, this is all taken from Mission Dolores, which is here in San Francisco. It's one of the missions that St. Sarah founded. And then the floor tiles are all the nine original missions that were founded by St. Sarah. I do sketches, and then I have to take photos of different people and go back and sketch again. I have these habits. I have a Dominican habit. I made a cassock. I made the nun's habit. And then so I dress up models, and then I take photos of them. And then I have this photo next to me, so I draw from that and paint from that.

probably the longest thing is the actual painting part, and just many, many hours up at night. I would have to say I felt close to Saint Sarah because my mother-in-law has a preschool which is named after Saint Junipero Serra, and it's right here in the Presidio, and it's just one of the things I love about San Francisco is this little preschool. It's really, really special, and they have mass for the kids in a little chapel, and I just very thankful for his intercession making that place so special. Yeah.

I've heard the story told of the great and author Robert Louis Stevenson, who came to the mission here in Carmel and witnessed the Indians singing beautiful chants. Now, this was in 1870, so it's way after the whole mission system fell apart. Remember, the Mexican government, when it attained its independence, secularized the missions and then expelled the Franciscans. That was in 1834. He came here in 1870, so the Franciscans were long gone, but the Indians are still

0: still carrying on this tradition, and they would come here on the festival of St. Charles Borromeo with the great devotion they maintain with him, and he came here on that day and saw them singing these beautiful chants. They were continuing to live, so the St. Sarah and his brother Franciscans did build a new Christian civilization here, and it, so much so it carried on long after the Franciscans were expelled. So it teaches us the great legacy we've inherited, that we should never take this for granted, and we need to continue that and make our own contributions by knowing our tradition, living our tradition well, and teaching it to the next generation.
1: I heard the old Indians singing Mass. That was a new experience, and one well worth hearing. There was the old man who led, and the women who so worthily followed. It was like a voice out of the past. They sang by tradition. From the teaching of early missionaries, long since turned to clay.

0: Our Lady of Mount Carmel Novena. Glorious Virgin Mary, Queen of Carmel, Mother of God and of poor sinners, special protectress of all who wear thy holy scapula, I ask thee to obtain for me the pardon of my sins, amendment of my life, salvation of my soul, and particularly the grace I now seek through your motherly intercession. Amen.
1: If someone forced you to spend time with them, say nice things to them, would you consider that free will? Could you consider that love? If someone took away your free will and thus your ability to love, could you be happy? No, not to mention, that would just be miserable. And we all know about misery. No one's life is immune to it. So much so that sometimes it's hard to reconcile suffering with an all-loving God, huh? This is one of the main arguments against God's existence. It goes, if God were omnibenevolent, all good. He would want to stop suffering in the world. If God were omnipotent, all powerful, he would stop it. Since there is evil in the world, God must not exist. Before we eradicate God's existence, what's up with all those big words for a guy that doesn't exist? Like, omnibenevolent? That means God is all good. So presumably he would want us to be happy, right? We already tried to imagine happiness without love. Impossible. And to love, we need free will. So an all-good God would undoubtedly have given us free will, as it's an essential component to happiness. But with that comes the possibility to choose poorly,

can't create us with free will and force us to do good at the same time. Logically impossible. Well, we're free, evidently, but our choices have consequences, inevitably. And if good came from every decision, there would actually be no distinction between good and evil. Then there would be nothing to choose from. Without choice, no freedom. Hmm. Choice with no evil can't coexist. Huh? What can? Evil with an all-good, all-powerful God.

Hi, and welcome to Everyday Blessings for Catholic Moms. I'm your host, Donna Marie Cooper O'Boyle. A mother is planted firmly at the center of her children's lives. She's like a hub, reaching out to all around her as a source of comfort and solace, love and guidance. A mother is involved in many roles, as we know, but the most significant is in being the heart of the home. And because she is, her life is overflowing with endless duties in the home for her family. And it usually means that she stretches herself beyond the limits and to keep everyone happy and to do all that is required of her. And she usually flops into bed each night exhausted. Yet throughout the busyness, she also knows that to be a faithful Christian mother, she must also be faithful to prayer. So how is it possible when her days are completely filled and just about anything can happen at any time when it comes to the kids? She may be convinced that her call to prayer and holiness has been lost at the kitchen sink or in the laundry room. So what's a faithful mother to do? How can she remain faithful to God in prayer? Well, Jesus was known to retreat from the crowds, and he went off to the mountains or to the desert to pray and fast in solitude. Mothers don't often have that opportunity to sneak away and to pray, since the care of our families is all-consuming. However, mothers can seek those desert and mountain moments in our lives, even in the midst of the busyness. God will certainly reward our efforts. He knows our hearts and our desires to come close to Him and to bring our family close. We should remember that it's He who has placed us into the hearts of our homes, where we work out our salvation and the salvation of our families by His grace. We can't run off to our room and shut the door to pray when we are needed, and it would actually be wrong for us to neglect our duties in the care of our children, to kneel down to pray, especially when our child is crying and needs us at that very moment, or when our family is hungry and waiting to eat. I think you get the picture. But the good news is that our duties and service to our family actually becomes a prayer, which is very pleasing to God. Mothers are both active in their prayer lives and contemplative. So let's not worry that we are losing time in prayer as we are tending to the needs of our family, as long as we're always striving to find those other moments of prayer throughout our daily lives, to be in communication with our Lord. Our rosaries, one decade at a time, offered sometimes by counting our Hail Marys on our fingertips, while nursing our babies, counting their little toes, or folding laundry, are beautiful and powerful prayers too. Let's ask our Lord to sanctify our daily actions and transform them into prayers. Let's be sure to offer our whole day to God first thing in the morning, in the words of a morning offering, in our own words or more formally, and then we will truly have peace of heart. And then we can be assured that God is in control as we strive to faithfully serve Him in our family, in our domestic church. Help us, dear Lord, to find those moments of prayer throughout the days. Thank you, dear Lord, for your love. Amen. So that's it for now, and until we meet again, let's keep one another in prayer in our domestic church.

0: And by this we may be sure that we know him, if we keep his commandments. The first letter of St. John, chapter 2, verse 3.
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0: My heart is restless until it rests in thee. Some of the most beautiful expressions were coined by our powerful men in the church.
1: This is a story of a priest and his mother. The story of powerful, unconditional, untiring love. It's not too popular in our present age because it's true. It's about hope, faithfulness, conversion, and love. It all adds up to that very unpopular message of the gospel. But it's time for the gospel. It's time for sinners to turn into saints. It's time for you and me.
0: On the 13th of November, 354 AD, Augustine was born to a pagan father and a Christian mother in Tagaste, North Africa. He was inscribed among the catechumens at birth. At age 8 or 9, Augustine became gravely ill and asked to be baptized. But when he recovered, he refused. Although he was inattentive and surly in class, when Augustine reached 14, his teacher recognized his superior intelligence and recommended he go on with his studies.
1: At 15, he turned from childish game playing to reading the works of Virgil and Homer. He wept as he read the passionate scenes vividly painted by the pagan poets. My one desire in those days was to love and be loved. At one point, he started to go back to church with his mother. He asked God, grant me chastity and abstinence, but not yet. Monica began to discern the evil that was taking over in her son's life. He later wrote, you were speaking to me through her, my God, but in ignoring her, I was ignoring you. It wasn't easy for Monica, as her advice created a rift, a heartbreak only a mother estranged from her son knows.
0: He finally left for school in Carthage. His mother redoubled her prayers. Augustine was 16 years old from a small town, a young man with young man desires going to a large city of men with grown men cravings. He later wrote, from the depths of my need, I sought some object to love. He found the carnal love he craved. He had an affair. Barely 18, he became a father. After her husband's death, Monica joined her son in Carthage. Augustine read Holy Scripture, but it did not lead him back to the church. He found it too simple for his great mind. Augustine was to grope through the darkness for answers to questions he didn't know. In his chase, he embraced Manichaeanism, a deadly heresy, which espoused two deities, God and Satan.
1: Monica prayed and she cried while her son tried to sway her in his direction. Although she never weakened, I wonder if he ever knew the pain. She wanted to be in agreement with him. She had a dream. St. Augustine writes, in her dream,

0: she saw herself standing on a wooden rule and a youth coming to her smiling where she was grieving. He asked her the causes of her sorrow. She replied, she was mourning for the loss of my soul. He commanded her to be at peace and told her to observe carefully, and she would see that where she was, there was I also. She looked and saw me standing alongside her on the same rule. Monica told Augustine her dream meant he was called to return to the church. He insisted it meant she was to join him as a Manichaean. She said, no, if it was not said to me where he is, you are, but where you are, he is. How heavy was Monica's cross as she saw her son, now not even attending church with her? She stood by for the next 9 years as he became swallowed up by the false teachings and promises of the Manichaeans. I'm sure it took all the faith she had to believe he would come back, and more, to live that belief. And so she prayed.
1: Augustine's friend came down with a high fever. He too had been deceived by the Manichaeans. He'd been enrolled in the register of catechumens since infancy. But now, with the threat of death, he was asking to be baptized. Augustine looked on with contempt as meaningless drops of water were poured on his friend's feverish head. Surely, when he recovered, he wouldn't believe this old wives' tale. But he was wrong. His friend recovered. When Augustine began to ridicule the baptism, he turned to him. In a burst of independence that startled me, he warned me that if I wished to continue our friendship, I must cease that kind of talk. Augustine was silent for possibly the first time in his life. When his friend was well, he would talk some sense into him. The only problem, his friend died, and so he grieved.
0: With no one on earth he could turn to, with no one above he would turn to, he was on the edge of despair. Although his mother knew Carthage was a city of sin, she sent him there to get away from all his memories. What the Manichaeans taught him no longer satisfied him. Augustine went to hear a respected speaker who just happened to be lecturing in Carthage. He showed how Manichaeanism was in direct conflict with the New and Old Testaments. The Manichaean Bishop Faustus arrived. At first, Augustine was excited. But after having waited 9 years, Faustus was saying nothing new. Augustine discovered quickly Faustus knew no more than his followers. And if he who was so exalted could not tell him anything, no one else could.
1: Disillusioned, Augustine decided to go to Rome. Monica told him she would go with him. But Augustine didn't want her with him. He told her the boat would leave the following day. When his mother arrived at the shore, the boat had left without her. Was she upset? Mm-hmm. Spending most of his time with his Manichaean friends, Augustine discovered they were as dishonorable and deceitful as they claimed to be virtuous and honest. But he held on to his deep-seated prejudice against the Catholic Church. Augustine learned of a chair of rhetoric open in Milan.
0: Augustine is always in the midst of turmoil, either by his will, life circumstance, or God's design. Now, Milan was being torn apart by dissensions between Catholics and heretics. Bishop Ambrose had the difficult and unpopular mission of maintaining unity within the church and peace in the city. Augustine went to hear St. Ambrose preach because he thought he could absorb some of his rhetoric. He said, while I was opening my heart to learn how eloquently he spoke, I came to feel, though only gradually, how truly he spoke.
1: Ambrose's preaching began to dispel some of the doubts that had plagued Augustine. He began to find the Catholic faith simple for the ordinary man, yet not too simple for the intelligent man. He finally embraced Mother Church. He found himself more and more excited by what he was learning.
0: St. Augustine asked his mother to join him in Milan. As she journeyed, the sea became violent. Even the most seasoned sailors knew they were going to perish. Monica never gave up hope. She trusted in the word the bishop had given her. She would see her son

0: a Catholic before she died. She stepped on Italian soil and into her beloved son's open arms. Augustine excitedly shared that he was a practicing catechumen. It failed to move her. Nothing but him being a professed member of the mystical body of Christ would satisfy her. Monica even went to see Bishop Ambrose. He listened patiently as she told him he was doing little personally to encourage Augustine to be baptized.
1: Ambrose probably told the mother it was not enough for Augustine to accept the faith intellectually. With his head, he must live the faith with his heart. As Augustine was living with a companion outside the sacrament of matrimony, this did not appear feasible. Augustine and the girl had been faithful to one another for 15 years, but without the blessing of Almighty God. After Augustine converted, the girl converted too. She left Augustine and their son and spent the rest of her life in a convent.
0: No matter where he goes or what he does, the road to Jesus looms up in front of Augustine. And although he keeps walking the other way, he finds himself right back where he began. He's back at the door of his mother's church again. Augustine came across books of Plato. Now, what fascinated Augustine was, though, although Plato wrote before the days of Christ, his works pointed to the doctrine of the Word according to St. John. He soon fell out of love with Plato, though, because nowhere in Plato's works did he find the words which burned in Augustine's heart. The Word became flesh and made his dwelling among us. Missing was God's plan for our salvation. Nowhere was there the incarnation of the Word, God becoming man, and that man, our Lord, dying on the cross that we might live.
1: Though Augustine did not understand all these truths, he heard a voice persisting, crying out in the desert of his soul, "Courage, I am the food of the strong, and you will eat me, but it is not I who shall be changed into you, for you will be changed into me." There was from that moment no ground of doubt in me. I sooner would have doubted my own life than have doubted that truth. He was now ready for St. Paul. He saw how St. Paul had laid bare man's inner struggles, that ongoing war being waged inside of every one of us. St. Paul said, "What happens is that I do not the good I will to do, but the evil I do not intend." This means that even though I want to do what is right, a law that leads to wrongdoing is always at hand.
0: Augustine would meet himself in St. Paul's tears of confession, later writing his own. Nowhere was he to relate so personally to his own struggles, discouragements, hopes, and failures as in St. Paul's writings. Now, the real battle would begin. He knew the lover, and he would never be satisfied with any less. He knew the price he was being asked to pay. He wrote, "Come, Lord, work upon us, call us back, set us on fire, and clasp us close. Be fragrant to us. Draw us to your loveliness. Let us love. Let us run to you." But his new self had not beaten his old self, and so he cried, "Lord, heal me, but not yet. Soon, but give me just a little while."
1: One of Augustine's friends from Africa told him about the hermits he'd met in Egypt who'd left the world for lives in the desert. They lived in individual bare cells, he said, separated from other hermits, coming together only once a week to pray. Augustine held on to every word his friend spoke. Why had he never heard of these men before? It was as if Jesus was standing in front of him. Augustine looked at everything he'd thought and done as petty and selfish. Alone in the quiet of his garden, Augustine cried out, "The unlearned arise and take heaven by force, and here we are with all our learning stuck fast in flesh and blood. Let it be now. Let it be now." All the voices and temptations from the vast past began raging. But then a procession of powerful men and women of our church passed before his soul, as he suffered in the garden.

0: As Jesus had the angel of the Lord, so now he sent the saints to console Augustine. They challenged and encouraged him to walk the path they'd traveled before him.
1: Augustine could not stop crying. He couldn't believe the Lord would forgive him his many sins. His words echoed over the centuries by other sinners. And you, Lord, how long? How long, Lord, will you be angry forever? How long? How long shall I go on saying tomorrow and again tomorrow? Why not now? Why not have an end to my uncleanness this very hour? And as he was praying, a sweet voice coming as if from a house nearby repeated over and over again, "Tole legge," take and read. At first, suspecting some child had seen his misery, Augustine stood angrily riveted to the spot. But then he thought, maybe the Lord wanted him to read scripture. Running into the house, he picked up the epistles of St. Paul. The words jumped out at him. Let us live honorably as in daylight, not in carousing and drunkenness, not in sexual excess and lust, not in quarreling and jealousy. Rather, put on the Lord Jesus Christ and make no provisions for the desires of the flesh.
0: Augustine didn't read anymore. A peace rushed through him, filling him with a warm confidence he'd never known before. He couldn't remember any of his past sins. He ran to Monica. When she had prayed, little did she realize the gift the Lord would give her. Not one to do things in half measure, Augustine wanted nothing but to serve God. Not even the honorable marriage arranged by Monica did he desire. This from the man who couldn't live without a woman. He wanted to be a hermit.
1: Augustine no longer lived his life as if he had forever, but as if each moment was precious and painful until he was united with his Lord through the sacraments of his church. My heart is restless until it rests in thee. As catechumens were not baptized before Holy Saturday, he had 8 long months to wait. Augustine lived the next few months trying to undo much of the harm he had done the years before his conversion. As he had skillfully led so many of his friends away from the true church of their childhood, he was now leading them toward her. He would struggle to find answers the rest of his life. One day, St. Augustine was walking by the seashore. He saw a little boy taking water from the sea with a shell. He asked him what he was trying to do. The little boy responded he was going to empty the sea with that seashell. St. Augustine told him it was impossible. The boy answered, "It is easier for me to empty the sea with this seashell and for you to understand the Holy Trinity."
0: He was given a villa where he and 6 young men, including his son, could live a shared life of prayer and contemplation with Monica as their spiritual mother. Augustine brought the scriptures with him, fashioning his little community after the hermits of Egypt. The more he read the Word of God, the more he grieved for the past and wanted to do something to help the future. Mm-hmm. God had prepared him for his vocation as spiritual guide and teacher.
1: He taught the little band of disciples, "Let us think of God. Let us seek him. Let us thirst for him. He is the interior sun that shines within us. We shall be happy only when we know fully with both our minds and hearts the Father who gives truth, the Son who is this truth, and the Holy Spirit through whom we are joined to the truth." From within his heart he groaned, "Late have I loved you, O beauty so ancient and so new. Late have I loved you. You were within me and I outside, and in my unloveliness fell upon those lovely things you have made. You were with me and I was not with you. I was kept from you by those things, yet had they not been in you, they would not have been at all. You did call and cry to me and break open my deafness.

0: didst send forth your beams and shine upon me and chase away my blindness. I tasted you, and now I hunger and thirst for you. You did touch me, and I have burned for your peace.
1: Augustine received the healing waters of baptism on Holy Saturday, 387. He and his loyal friends bowed before Ambrose. Entering the baptismal area three times, they repeated these ancient words. The first entry, they proclaimed, "I believe in God." The second, "I believe in Jesus Christ." And the third, they professed, "I believe in the Holy Spirit." A weeping Augustine threw himself into the arms of his waiting Mother Church as his earthly mother looked on. Augustine gave up all ties with the world. With Monica and his little band of disciples, he left for Ostia, a port outside of Rome, to await a ship to Africa. But God and Monica had a different plan. She was tired. Besides, Augustine would no longer need her on earth. She would serve not only him in the now, but sons like him and their mothers for all time. When the Blessed Virgin had appeared to her, she gave Monica the belt she had worn at the time of the crucifixion. She promised her, because of her many tears, she would receive an answer to her prayers. Today, Our Lady's promise was fulfilled. It was finished.
0: Monica began speaking gently to her son of her departure without him. "Son, for my own part, I no longer find joy in anything in this world. What I am still to do here and why I am here, I know not, now that I no longer hope for anything from this world. One thing there was for which I desired to remain a little longer in this life, that I should see you, a Catholic Christian, before I died. This God has granted me in superabundance, in that I now see you, his servant, to the contempt of all worldly happiness." Everyone was in a state of shock, especially Augustine, when Monica died a few days later. She was 56 years old and Augustine 33. As his holy mother went on to eternal life, new life was beginning for her son. But at the moment of separation, we're not thinking of what the Lord has ahead.
1: In his dark night of the soul, all Augustine could feel was his loss. He and his son grieved separately. The boy flung himself on his grandmother's lifeless body. If he could only keep her there, little did he and his father know he would soon follow her. Augustine fought back the tears as they lowered his mother's body into the ground. But when he returned to the emptiness of the house without her, he broke down and wept uncontrollably. Although surrounded by loved ones to console him, Augustine was quite alone. It was his turn to weep for the mother who had wept for him.
0: That would not be the end of the dark night for Augustine. His son had been baptized with him. He knew he would be an instrument to bring many to the kingdom. What he didn't know, it was not to be on earth. He died. He was about 16 years old. Now, it's true, Augustine received an extraordinary grace from God. But do not for one moment judge he did not grieve. Augustine had lost his mother, his son, and his dearest friend. He would miss them the rest of his life. But God had no more time for Augustine to indulge in self-pity and self-recrimination. Now it was time for God to use him to lead sinners like himself to the church.
1: St. Augustine went on to Africa to become Bishop of Hippo. He wrote books out of a hunger to right the wrongs he once advocated. Written with the love and the passion of a repentant and mourning sinner, they would be quoted over the centuries. These books, which had to be written, would someday help others in their response to the Father. They would be used by the mother who had called and waited and so patiently for him, Mother Church. And because of them, she would raise him to the honor of Doctor of the Church. This great man, who is most quoted, most respected, most followed, never stopped being a son, speaking and writing of his mother even 30 years after she had gone to join Jesus in heaven. We tried to share some of the touchable parts of St. Augustine's life. Little did we expect it would be so very much the telling of the undying, unconditional, hope-filled love of a mother for her son, and a son for his mother.
0: In this world of little hope and less help, mothers cry and worry over their children. Children grow up too soon and are lied away from their mother's love, or so they think. Our grandson once said, "Jesus cannot resist a mother's prayers." And then, for us grandmothers, one day he said, "Even stronger than the pull a mother has with Jesus is that of a grandmother." Mothers and grandmothers, we have power, and that power is in prayer.
1: Bring your sons and your daughters, maybe your husbands or brothers, up to the foot of the altar as Monica did. All she asked of her son as she was dying was that he remember her at the foot of the altar. Little did she suspect Augustine would remember her as he celebrated Mass on the altar. As he raised the host in sacrifice for sins, he raised all the love and sacrifice his mother had made for the salvation of his soul. And so a mother never gave up, and we have a saint whom we look to and remember, saying there's a place for us. There is a promised land, and that land is with you, Lord.
0: How many of us are Monicas, and how many of us judge that we are Augustine? Monica would never have become a saint without Augustine. He was to lead her to her sainthood, just as she led him to his.
1: I really believe that when we started this chapter on St. Augustine, we were not thinking in terms of Augustine and Monica. We were thinking basically in terms of this great saint, doctor of our church, St. Augustine. But as the story unraveled, as the Lord allowed us to learn more about whom we were writing, we realized that we couldn't possibly write about St. Augustine without St. Monica.
0: We know a couple. They're really suffering in their marriage. And the young man called the other day and said, "After I read the chapter on Augustine, I realized that my wife was given to me that I might be saved. She is my salvation." Wow. Do we want to walk the way of the cross? Do we accept this crucifix that we wear? Or is this only a symbol? Are we ready to die on that cross? Are we ready to die to ourselves? Are we ready to be Mary and to stand sometimes seemingly helplessly by while we believe we're losing our children? Are we ready to pray and to hope, believing that miracles happen?

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1: We love you.
2: Be humble, my daughter, and the devil cannot harm you.
3: Suddenly, I was surrounded by a pack of huge black dogs who were jumping and howling. I realized that they were not dogs, but demons. I asked them, "Where do you come from in such great numbers?"
4: "Out of human hearts. Stop tormenting us with your prayers. Because you have snatched so many souls away from us this night that we have worked for many years, we will tear you to pieces."
3: "If that is the will of the most merciful God, tear me to pieces, for I have justly deserved it, for I am the most miserable of all sinners."
4: 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She is not alone.

0: Your might is with her.
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2: 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Let us pray for the respect and protection of human life in all its stages, recognizing it as a gift from God.
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We're going by 60th and Lexington. There used to be a marvelous Italian restaurant here called Gino's. And the very thought of Gino's talks about the Italian experience in this city. And when you think about the Italian experience in this city, you are thinking about St. Francis Xavier Cabrini in very, very large measure, and the schools that she began, the hospital that she began here in the city, the wonderful work among the Italians. Remember, the Italians, of course, were very different from the Irish. The Italians had a language barrier, and that language barrier made them even more clannish than the Irish. And though they were somewhat later getting here to this teeming metropolis, they had a bit of a slower time progressing until they could master the English language. That's at least one disadvantage the Irish did not have. You have to stop and think of the courage that made them leave their native lands. The Irish left, of course, for economic reasons. The Germans left largely for political reasons. Bismarck's Kulturkampf in Germany. Bismarck wanted to really do away with the Catholic Church in the Federal Republic of Germany, and to some degree, he thought he succeeded. In fact, he did not really succeed, but it was his attempt to try to succeed. The Italians came for the hope of a better life for younger generations of their own families, as did the Eastern Europeans, the Polish, the Slovaks, the Croats, the Lithuanians. But remember that there are five boroughs to this city. So you have Brooklyn, you have Queens, you have the Bronx, you have Staten Island, and you have Manhattan. Well, every single one of these boroughs in the city, without exception, was the recipient of a tremendous Catholic presence and a tremendous Catholic ethnicity, because these people kept their ethnic culture. Hello, and welcome once again to our series on historic Catholic New York. I'm Father Charles Connor, and I would like to welcome you back to another episode. And as you can tell from our surroundings, we are at the shrine of St. Francis Xavier Cabrini. Right ahead of me here, under the main altar, is the tomb of Mother Cabrini. This shrine is run by her sisters, the Missionary Sisters of the Sacred Heart. We are here on the weekend of her feast day. I wish you could be with us. The French Haitians had a mass in French. The Italians just concluded theirs. The Spanish are going to be starting theirs ever so briefly. And here we are filming in this glorious chapel in between masses on this wonderful feast day observance of Mother Cabrini. Well, who was this remarkable woman? This foundress of the Missionary Sisters of the Sacred Heart, this great pioneer worker for the welfare of the downtrodden Italian immigrant in the United States. She was a woman who was born on the 15th of July, 1850, in the village of San Angelo on the outskirts of Lodi, which is about 15 or 20 miles removed from the city of Milan in Italy. She was the 13th child of her mother and father. Her mother was 52 years of age when Francesca was conceived and was born.

She was born into a very pious, a very devout Catholic family, a family that certainly practiced their faith. And she was raised by her parents, obviously, but also by her sister Rosa. Remember, she was child number 13, and her mother was quite occupied. So Rosa became somewhat of a mother to her, and Rosa was quite tough from some of the biographies we read. And she raised her much younger sister lovingly, but she held her to a very, very strict discipline. Well, at 13 years of age, Francesca was sent to a private school that was kept by the Daughters of the Sacred Heart. She remained there for 5 years. She took a course that led to a teacher's certificate. She got the certificate cum laude, and she really wanted to be a teacher, but she also felt called to religious life. She applied to the community, but she was a girl of somewhat fragile health. And therefore, they decided, well, she ought to wait. Maybe a life of lay service to the church might even be better, given her condition of health. She became a temporary substitute teacher in the village school about a mile or so away from where she lived. She practiced that profession of teaching, and she practiced it very, very well. And once again, she applied for admission to the religious community, which were called the Daughters of the Sacred Heart. And she might have been accepted because at this point now, her health was rather significantly improved. But the pastor of her parish, a very, very fine man, Father Antonio Serratti, who was going to play quite a role in Francesca Cabrini's life, had other plans. He saw this young woman and her very ardent spirit of service, and he got to the Mother Superior. He said, "Why don't you turn her down right now? I have some other plans for this young lady in her life." So, what were those plans? Well, they unfolded very, very quickly from Father Serratti to the young Francesca Cabrini. She was to go to a very disorganized, badly run orphanage in the nearby town of Cagnogno. It was called the House of Providence. It had been run by women who really were not doing a very good job of it. Francesca Cabrini took over the running of the orphanage, and she did a superb job. In fact, she did such a superb job that these ladies who owned the place and who were running the place, but who were not doing terribly well running it, got a little bit envious of this young woman coming in with her enormous popularity, her way to attract people, and her outstanding job at running this particular orphanage. We are told by her biographer, she worked quietly and effectively in the face of some jealous opposition, devoting herself to the young girls under her supervision and winning their affection and their cooperation. Now, at this point, Francesca did adopt a nun's habit, and in 3 years, she took her first vows. Her biographer continues, "By this time, her ecclesiastical superiors were impressed by her performance and made her the mother superior of this orphanage." So this young girl who really felt called to be a sister did indeed eventually become a sister. And for 3 more years, she carried on running this particular orphanage. And in later years, of course, her life was indeed going to move on. And it was a very strange way in the way it moved on, because Francesca, Sister Francesca, Mother Francesca, soon became known as Mother Cabrini. And with the success that she had behind her now running this orphanage, which for a lot of financial reasons did ultimately have to close its doors, but had given her a tremendous amount of background in doing this particular kind of work, background that was going to be of unlimited help to her in the future, she decided that her life's work was going to be with orphan children, teaching children. Here she was, already a religious sister. She did not, however, she did not know exactly what the future was going to hold for her. Well, in the fall of 1887, she went to the city of Rome for the first time. Always a momentous sort of event, I think you can say, in the life of any religious. But now she was a woman in her late 30s with a lot of experience. She was known in her locality. In fact, she was very, very well known. And she had the idea that she was going to form her own religious community to very specific

Do the work she wanted to do and begin the kind of institution she wanted to begin, and even more particularly to begin them as a missionary to go to other parts of the world, taking her out of her native Italy and going to wherever God would send her. This was the plan, and this is what she went to Rome for in the fall of 1887. She was a very persuasive woman. She had the backing of Father Serotti in her hometown. He himself was a well-known man among the Italian clergy and had many connections in Rome. And she had several interviews in Rome with a cardinal by the name of Parocchi. Cardinal Parocchi became a very loyal supporter of her beginning a new religious community and of doing the kind of work that she really and truly felt certain our Lord was calling her to do. So, he was able to get her an audience with Pope Leo XIII. Pope Leo XIII received her and very, very sincerely blessed the work of beginning the new congregation, which she would call the Missionary Sisters of the Sacred Heart, and also the kind of work that the Missionary Sisters of the Sacred Heart were indeed being called to do. He was, you know, Leo XIII affectionately referred to as the working man's pope. And as the working man's pope, the pope who favored labor unions, the pope who favored the cause of the laboring man, most particularly with his writing of the encyclical Rerum Novarum, he had great, great sympathy, therefore, with the kind of people Mother Cabrini felt that she was called to minister to. So, we continue now from one of her biographers. A new and greater challenge awaited the intrepid nun, a chance to fulfill the old dream of being a missionary in a distant land. A burning question of the day in Italy was the plight of Italians in foreign countries, Italians who had migrated elsewhere. As a result of hard times at home, millions of them had emigrated to the United States of America, and equally, millions of Italians had emigrated to South America. In the New World, they were faced with many, many cruel situations, which they were often helpless to meet, most particularly if they went into a culture where they experienced a language barrier, as they did here in the United States of America. These Italian immigrants did not speak English. They became clannish. They lived in this great city of New York, down on the Lower East Side, for the most part. So these Italian newcomers, wherever you found them, fell victim to in our country, in the United States of America, to the prejudice of Native Americans. And also, they did indeed fall victim to the prejudice of Catholic immigrants like the Irish and the Germans, who were here considerably earlier than they were. They were exploited, we are told, unmercifully by their own padroni, or bosses, after being drawn into the roughest and the most dangerous jobs. And another situation that I am familiar with is in the coal mining areas of Pennsylvania. Many Italian immigrants went there, and they were told, yes, yes, you may have a job working in the mines, but you join the Presbyterian Church, or you join the Methodist Church, you leave your own. That's the kind of bigotry and discrimination so many of these marvelous Catholic immigrant peoples experienced when they came here. Mother Cabrini herself landed in this city on March 31st, 1889. She met with the Archbishop of New York, Archbishop Michael Corrigan, who was very, very happy, to say the least, to have Mother Cabrini and her missionary Sisters of the Sacred Heart here in this teeming city to work with Italian immigrants, to try to settle them, and most particularly to try to get them assimilated to American life. Not an easy task for a woman who came from Italy herself and had to learn the lay of the land here herself in the United States of America. It was a daunting task that Mother Cabrini had. But you know, she was a very, very daunting woman. And she was a woman who was in no way, shape, or form, a shrinking violet. She was extraordinarily strong, and she pushed on. And once arrived here in the city in 1889,

She had a plan of action in mind for her missionary sisters of the Sacred Heart, and the Archbishop of New York had a missionary plan envisioned for her and for them. The two of them met, and the ultimate work of the missionary sisters of the Sacred Heart began in this city. And what began in this city was going to be continued in so many cities around the United States and in Central America and in South America. And if you stay with us now, when we come back in our second segment, we shall tell you a little bit more about this remarkable story of this remarkable saint who was canonized a saint of the church in 1946, not that many decades ago, and who lies buried here in Manhattan at the Cabrini Shrine on Fort Washington Avenue, still so wonderfully cared for by her missionary sisters of the Sacred Heart. Stay with us. We'll be right back.

was reading the life of the saints, and I was fascinated by the quotation from Saint Cyprian of Carthage. It gives a profound truth against jealousy. He says, "Jealousy is the root of all evils, the source of all disasters, the nursery of sins, the substance of transgressions. From it, hatred rises, animosity proceeds from it. Jealousy inflames avarice. Jealousy incites ambition when one sees another more exalted in honors." You see, one who is envious of another person is a terrible situation to be. I want you to celebrate others. Delight in their joy. Mourn in their pains. That's the way of the saints. God love you. God bless you.

Welcome back once again to the Shrine of St. Francis Xavier Cabrini here in Upper Manhattan on her feast day, where so many people of so many different ethnic backgrounds are coming, celebrating the Holy Sacrifice of the Mass, being blessed by her relic, and praying to this marvelous, marvelous woman. One of her biographers, talking about the early days of the missionary Sisters of the Sacred Heart, said they became very, very familiar figures on Mulberry Street on the city's Lower East Side. Just by the most pleasant of coincidences, I happen to be staying in a rectory on Mulberry Street this entire week. I can just see Mother Cabrini and Mother Cabrini's sisters going up and down, tending to the welfare of so many, many Italian immigrants. She would be back and forth, of course, from New York to Italy to New York and the like, and she had many convents in Italy and had to oversee the training of her novices and so forth. But when she came back from Italy, on one particular occasion, she concluded arrangements for the purchase from the Jesuits, actually, of a house of land, which became known as West Park, on the banks of the Hudson River. It was a very rural retreat, and it became almost like a paradise, if you will, for children from the city's slums. Well, Mother Cabrini was a woman who most certainly was becoming more and more known. She went to Nicaragua and established a foundation there. She stopped off and made sure that a foundation was established in New Orleans, Louisiana, where many of the Italian immigrants had a very, very difficult time assimilating. On the 400th anniversary of the establishment and discovery of America by Columbus in 1892, Mother opened her first hospital and called it Columbus.

0: Columbus Hospital on 12th Street here in New York City. Doctors in large numbers offer their services in that hospital free of charge. She went to Buenos Aires, Argentina, and opened a foundation there as well. And as the years went by, foundations were opened in Paris, and in England, and in Spain, and in Brazil, in Rio de Janeiro, and Sao Paulo. And here in our own country, Mother and her sisters began schools in Newark, New Jersey, in Scranton, Pennsylvania, in Chicago, Illinois, in Denver, Colorado, in Seattle and Los Angeles, especially in Colorado, where there's a beautiful shrine to her. She visited a lot of the mining camps, and the high rate of fatal accidents there in the mines left an unusually large number of fatherless children. They were just the ones that Mother and her missionary sisters were so very, very anxious to take care of. She became an American citizen in 1909. You can hear all this great background here on her feast. They're making announcements before Mass. Well, she became an American citizen in 1909, and she went on for about eight more years after that. She died in 1917. She died rather suddenly in the end. And for a woman who lived in this world for only 67 years, she established an outstanding community and did remarkable work in city after city and in country after country. What a glorious story. And to be able to tell us a little bit more about Mother Cabrini, her story, and her shrine, I'm going to be joined now by a very, very wonderful sister, Sister Adelina. I hope I say this right, Adelina de Mare, Adelina by the sea. Sister only missed Mother Cabrini by a few years. Mother was only dead a very few brief years when Sister was born in Italy. And you are Sicilian, Sister.
1: Sicilian.
0: and of course, you really have the spirit of this community. And as I say, you were, when you were a little girl, Mother had only been dead a few years, really.
1: Yeah, I came to this country 1950. No, 48.
0: 1948, so 2 years after her canonization in 1946.
1: My father called the family here. And I came to this country, but I had a vocation, and I was afraid I'm going to lose my vocation. But one priest, Capuchin priest, said to me, when I left the Sicily, he said to me, you're going to be Cabrini sister. You predicted to be a Cabrini sister.
0: So you were much aware of Mother Cabrini growing up in Italy.
1: I know little. We didn't know much in Italy.
0: You got to know more about her over here in this country. I see. And where did you enter, Sister? In New York?
1: Yes, West Park.
0: In West Park you entered, and you've been a teacher for some years.
1: No, I've been a group mother. I took care of the orphans.
0: You took care of the orphans, huh?
1: Most of them are broken homes.
0: Yeah, sure.
1: They came from different countries.
0: But you can tell us a lot about the shrine, I think, and the people who come here.
1: Well, people come in here to pray, and they have so much faith in Mother Cabrini. Mm-hmm. And we have a relic, like we say. Mm-hmm. Most of the time, I used to touch the people with the relic.
0: With the relic, uh-huh.
1: And many of them are receiving miracles.
0: Isn't that something?
1: And people who need children.
0: That's right here. Miracles were reported here just from being blessed by Mother's relic.
1: And the shop. Uh-huh. And people are looking for children. They want the children. And we pray. I touch their body. I pray to Cabrini. And many of them are their children. Mm-hmm. One of them, she's coming sometime to see me. She had two. She had twins, mm-hmm. a boy and a girl.
0: Isn't that something?
1: That's a mother. Wonderful. Mother Cabrini, if you really have a faith, you believe in Mother Cabrini, she does anything for you.
0: She'll do anything for you. Now, when you were a young sister and just entering the community, you had to have known a lot of sisters who knew Mother personally.
1: They're all at the cemetery.
0: They're all in the cemetery now, sure. Do you remember any stories they would have told you about Mother?
1: That's right, yes.
0: Can you remember any of them for
1: some us? Some sisters in Philadelphia, I was there, mm-hmm. and they told me about Cabrini, how she was. She was like a mother to them.
0: She was a
1: mother. And she could She knew how to scold them, but after she used to bring

0: Este just to bring a piece of chocolate, make peace.
1: Isn't that something? She was a strong woman, though, wasn't she?
0: Yes,
1: no,
0: she was.
1: As I said earlier, she was no shrinking violet. Boy, she. You remember that story about the? There was some story that they were there. The contract.

0: More than the men.
1: You know, another thing I wonder too, sister, did Mother Cabrini herself, was she able to speak any English, do you know?
0: No.
1: Not a word, huh?
0: No, she didn't have a chance at this. No. She didn't stop.
1: Yeah, so she had to work through a translator.
0: That's right.
1: When she'd be with Archbishop Corrigan or any of the bishops. Or...
0: She had a little girl in the orphanage, and she needed, she had no clothes on and she was very old. Mother took a petticoat and made a dress for her. Mm. And she became a sister.
1: The orphan girl became a sister?
0: Yeah.
1: Isn't that something?
0: And what she loved Mother Cabrini. She loved, she had a Mother Cabrini cane. Mm-hmm. And she said, I don't give it to anybody. That's my mother's cane.
1: Can you
0: she
1: imagine
0: loved
1: that?
0: The mother. Isn't oh, my God.
1: So she was a great motherly figure, but when it came a time for being strong, she was a strong figure. She didn't
0: she was too
1: no backseats to anybody.
0: No.
1: That's really wonderful.
0: Yeah.

Well, we have just concluded this series today on historic Catholic New York. One of the things that strikes me, because we were filming today on the weekend in which Mother Cabrini's feast is being celebrated at her shrine. She's buried here, of course, in the city where she did so much work and where she established Columbus Hospital down on 12th Street, and where Cabrini Hospital on 19th Street stood for so many years, and where so many schools were opened, and where she worked so long and so hard on the Lower East Side with Italian immigrants. And one of the things that really strikes you when you're at her shrine on her feast is the various ethnic groups who come there to celebrate the Holy Sacrifice of the Mass in their own language, to listen to a sermon in their own language, and then, of course, to venerate the relic of St. Francis Xavier Cabrini. Whether you're talking about the Italians, the Spanish, the Irish, the Germans, the Haitians, whatever ethnic group you want to include who came here to the city, what was representative, I think, and is representative, is the Statue of Liberty in New York Harbor that they all saw when they first came here. And the verse by Emma Lazarus at the base of the statue, "Give me your tired, your poor, your hoveled masses, yearning to breathe free." The United States of America was a tremendous beacon of hope for all of these wonderful people. I used the example the other day of the terrible devastation of 9/11 in 2001, when both towers of the World Trade Center were destroyed and thousands of lives were lost. The Jewish mayor of New York City came into St. Patrick's Cathedral to light a candle for so many who had lost their lives in that horrendous, unspeakable tragedy. All of these traditions, and for our purposes here on this network, all of those who came from these various Catholic traditions had the opportunity to live and breathe free as regards their religious heritage on the one hand, their religious creed on the other hand, and the development of that religious faith from one century to another on the third hand.

the year 750 AD. During the consecration of the holy sacrifice of the Mass, a priest in Lanciano, Italy, who doubts the real presence of Jesus Christ in the Holy Eucharist, is stunned when the host transforms into human flesh and the wine transforms into human blood. The blood then coagulates into five drops, which are said to represent the five wounds of Christ. In 1971, the miracle of Lanciano is confirmed by modern science. The conserved flesh is found to be cardiac muscle tissue, and the blood is human, type AB positive, the same found in other Eucharistic miracles.

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0: In the name of the Father, and of the Son, and of the Holy Spirit.
1: Amen.
0: I believe
1: in God, the Father Almighty, Creator of heaven and earth, and in Jesus Christ, His only Son, our Lord, who was conceived by the Holy Spirit, born of the Virgin Mary, suffered under Pontius Pilate, was crucified, died, and buried. He descended into hell, where He rose again from the dead.
2: He ascended into heaven and is seated at the right hand of the Father.
1: Father Almighty,
3: and then He shall come to judge the living and the dead.
2: I believe in the Holy Spirit, the Holy Catholic Church, the communion of saints, the forgiveness of sins, resurrection of the body, and life everlasting. Amen.
0: Our Father who art in heaven, hallowed be thy name. Thy kingdom come, thy will be done, on earth as it is in heaven.
2: Give us this day our daily bread, and forgive us our trespasses, as we forgive those who trespass against us. And lead us not into temptation, but deliver us from evil.
0: Hail Mary, full of grace, the Lord is with thee. Blessed art thou amongst women, and blessed is the fruit of thy womb, Jesus.
2: Holy Mary, Mother of God, pray for us sinners now and at the hour of our death. Amen.
0: Hail Mary, full of grace, the Lord is with thee. Blessed art thou amongst women, and blessed is the fruit of thy womb, Jesus.
2: Holy Mary, Mother of God, pray for us sinners now and at the hour of our death. Amen.
0: Hail Mary, full of grace, the Lord is with thee. Blessed art thou amongst women, and blessed is the fruit of thy womb, Jesus.
2: Holy Mary, Mother of God, pray for us sinners now and at the hour of our death. Amen.
0: Glory be to the Father, and to the Son, and to the Holy Spirit.
2: As it was in the beginning, is now, and ever shall be, world without end. Amen.
0: O my Jesus,
1: forgive us our sins, save us from the fires of hell. Lead all souls to heaven, especially those who most need thy mercy.
4: We are now standing at the tomb of Jesus in the Church of the Holy Sepulchre. Therefore, we begin the first glorious mystery. Jesus rises from the dead.
0: Our Father, who art in heaven, hallowed be thy name. Thy kingdom come, thy will be done, on earth as it is in heaven.
1: Give us this day our daily bread, and forgive us our trespasses, as we forgive those who trespass against us. And lead us not into temptation, but deliver us from evil.
0: Hail Mary, full of grace, the Lord is with thee. Blessed art thou amongst women, and blessed is the fruit of thy womb, Jesus.
1: Holy Mary, Mother of God, pray for us sinners now and at the hour of our death. Amen.
0: Hail Mary, full of grace, the Lord is with thee. Blessed art thou amongst women, and blessed is the fruit of thy womb, Jesus.
1: Holy Mary, Mother of God, pray for us sinners now and at the hour of our death. Amen.
0: Hail Mary, full of grace, the Lord is with thee. Blessed art thou amongst women, and blessed is the fruit of thy womb, Jesus.
1: Holy Mary, Mother of God, pray for us sinners now and at the hour of our death. Amen.
0: Hail Mary, full of grace, the Lord is with thee. Blessed art thou amongst women, and blessed is the fruit of thy womb, Jesus.
1: Holy Mary, Mother of God, pray for us sinners now and at the hour of our death. Amen.
0: Hail Mary, full of grace, the Lord is with thee. Blessed art thou amongst women, and blessed is the fruit of thy womb, Jesus.
1: Holy Mary, Mother of God, pray for us sinners now and at the hour of our death. Amen.
0: Hail Mary, full of grace, the Lord is with thee. Blessed art thou amongst women, and blessed is the fruit of thy womb, Jesus.
1: Holy Mary, Mother of God, pray for us sinners now and at the hour of our death. Amen.
0: Hail Mary, full of grace, the Lord is with thee. Blessed art thou amongst women, and blessed is the fruit of thy womb, Jesus.
1: Holy Mary, Mother of God, pray for us sinners now and at the hour of our death. Amen.
0: Hail Mary, full of grace, the Lord is with thee. Blessed art thou amongst women, and blessed is the fruit of thy womb, Jesus.
1: Holy Mary, Mother of God, pray for us sinners now and at the hour of our death. Amen.
0: Hail Mary, full of grace, the Lord is with thee.

0: Blessed art thou amongst women, and blessed is the fruit of thy womb, Jesus.
1: Holy Mary, Mother of God, pray for us sinners now and at the hour of our death. Amen.
0: Hail Mary, full of grace, the Lord is with thee. Blessed art thou amongst women, and blessed is the fruit of thy womb, Jesus.
1: Holy Mary, Mother of God, pray for us sinners now and at the hour of our death. Amen.
0: Glory be to the Father, and to the Son, and to the Holy Spirit.
1: As it was in the beginning, is now, and ever shall be, world without end. Amen.
0: O my Jesus,
1: forgive us our sins, save us from the fires of hell. Lead all souls to heaven, especially those who most need of thy mercy.
0: We're at the site of the ascension of Jesus into heaven, on the top of Mount Olives, where the early Christians built the church. Our Father, who art in heaven, hallowed be thy name. Thy kingdom come, thy will be done, on earth as it is in heaven.
1: Give us this day our daily bread, and forgive us our trespasses, as we forgive those who trespass against us. And lead us not into temptation, but deliver us from evil.
0: Hail Mary, full of grace, the Lord is with thee. Blessed art thou amongst women, and blessed is the fruit of thy womb, Jesus.
1: Holy Mary, Mother of God, pray for us sinners now and at the hour of our death. Amen.
0: Hail Mary, full of grace, the Lord is with thee. Blessed art thou amongst women, and blessed is the fruit of thy womb, Jesus.
1: Holy Mary, Mother of God, pray for us sinners now and at the hour of our death. Amen.
0: Hail Mary, full of grace, the Lord is with thee. Blessed art thou amongst women, and blessed is the fruit of thy womb, Jesus.
1: Holy Mary, Mother of God, pray for us sinners now and at the hour of our death. Amen.
0: Hail Mary, full of grace, the Lord is with thee. Blessed art thou amongst women, and blessed is the fruit of thy womb, Jesus.
1: Holy Mary, Mother of God, pray for us sinners now and at the hour of our death. Amen.
0: Hail Mary, full of grace, the Lord is with thee. Blessed art thou amongst women, and blessed is the fruit of thy womb, Jesus.
1: Holy Mary, Mother of God, pray for us sinners now and at the hour of our death. Amen.
0: Hail Mary, full of grace, the Lord is with thee. Blessed art thou amongst women, and blessed is the fruit of thy womb, Jesus.
1: Holy Mary, Mother of God, pray for us sinners now and at the hour of our death. Amen.
0: Hail Mary, full of grace, the Lord is with thee. Blessed art thou amongst women, and blessed is the fruit of thy womb, Jesus.
1: Holy Mary, Mother of God, pray for us sinners now and at the hour of our death. Amen.
0: Hail Mary, full of grace, the Lord is with thee. Blessed art thou amongst women, and blessed is the fruit of thy womb, Jesus.
1: Holy Mary, Mother of God, pray for us sinners now and at the hour of our death. Amen.
0: Hail Mary, full of grace, the Lord is with thee. Blessed art thou amongst women, and blessed is the fruit of thy womb, Jesus.
1: Holy Mary, Mother of God, pray for us sinners now and at the hour of our death. Amen.
0: Hail Mary, full of grace, the Lord is with thee. Blessed art thou amongst women, and blessed is the fruit of thy womb, Jesus.
1: Holy Mary, Mother of God, pray for us sinners now and at the hour of our death. Amen.
0: Glory be to the Father, and to the Son, and to the Holy Spirit.
1: As it was in the beginning, is now, and ever shall be, world without end. Amen.
0: O my Jesus,
1: forgive us our sins, save us from the fires of hell. Lead all souls to heaven, especially those who most need of thy mercy.
0: We're again in the upper room, where the apostles were gathered together, praying for 10 days after the ascension of Jesus. And it's in this upper room, this church built over the very place where it occurred, that the apostles received the Holy Spirit with Mary and the other disciples.
2: Our Father, who art in heaven, hallowed be thy name. Thy kingdom come, thy will be done, on earth as it is in heaven.
1: Give us this day our daily bread, and forgive us our trespasses, as we forgive those who trespass against us. And lead us not into temptation, but deliver us from evil.
0: Hail Mary, full of grace, the Lord is with thee. Blessed art thou amongst women, and blessed is the fruit of thy womb, Jesus.
1: Holy Mary, Mother of God, pray for us sinners now and at the hour of our death. Amen.
0: Hail Mary, full of grace, the Lord is with thee. Blessed art thou amongst women, and blessed is the fruit of thy womb, Jesus.
1: Holy Mary, Mother of God, pray for us sinners now and at the hour of our death. Amen.
0: Hail Mary, full of grace, the Lord is with thee. Blessed art thou amongst women, and blessed is the fruit of thy womb, Jesus.
1: Holy Mary, Mother of God, pray for us sinners now and at the hour of our death. Amen.
0: Hail Mary, full of grace, the Lord is with thee. Blessed art thou amongst women, and blessed is the fruit of thy womb, Jesus.
1: Holy Mary, Mother of God, pray for us sinners now and at the hour of our death. Amen.
0: Hail Mary, full of grace, the Lord is with thee. Blessed art thou amongst women, and blessed is the fruit of thy womb, Jesus.

0: full of grace, the Lord is with thee. Blessed art thou amongst women, and blessed is the fruit of thy womb, Jesus.
1: Holy Mary, Mother of God, pray for us sinners now and at the hour of our death. Amen.
0: Hail Mary, full of grace, the Lord is with thee. Blessed art thou amongst women, and blessed is the fruit of thy womb, Jesus.
1: Holy Mary, Mother of God, pray for us sinners now and at the hour of our death. Amen.
0: Hail Mary, full of grace, the Lord is with thee. Blessed art thou amongst women, and blessed is the fruit of thy womb, Jesus.
1: Holy Mary, Mother of God, pray for us sinners now and at the hour of our death. Amen.
0: Hail Mary, full of grace, the Lord is with thee. Blessed art thou amongst women, and blessed is the fruit of thy womb, Jesus.
1: Holy Mary, Mother of God, pray for us sinners now and at the hour of our death. Amen.
0: Hail Mary, full of grace, the Lord is with thee. Blessed art thou amongst women, and blessed is the fruit of thy womb, Jesus.
1: Holy Mary, Mother of God, pray for us sinners now and at the hour of our death. Amen.
0: Glory be to the Father, and to the Son, and to the Holy Spirit.
1: As it was in the beginning, is now, and ever shall be, world without end. Amen.
0: O my Jesus, forgive us our sins,
1: save us from the fires of hell. Lead all souls to heaven, especially those who most need of thy mercy.
2: The fourth glorious mystery is the Assumption of the Blessed Virgin Mary into heaven, body and soul. We're standing in the crypt of the Church of the Dormition of Mary. This church of Our Lady's Dormition, or her falling asleep, her koimesis, as the Greeks call it, is built on the traditional site of her home on Mount Zion, directly across the street from the upper room. And tradition says that this is the spot where she lived and died. And so we begin to pray.
0: Our Father, who art in heaven, hallowed be thy name. Thy kingdom come, thy will be done, on earth as it is in heaven.
1: Give us this day our daily bread, and forgive us our trespasses, as we forgive those who trespass against us. And lead us not into temptation, but deliver us from evil.
0: Hail Mary, full of grace, the Lord is with thee. Blessed art thou amongst women, and blessed is the fruit of thy womb, Jesus.
1: Holy Mary, Mother of God, pray for us sinners now and at the hour of our death. Amen.
0: Hail Mary, full of grace, the Lord is with thee. Blessed art thou amongst women, and blessed is the fruit of thy womb, Jesus.
1: Holy Mary, Mother of God, pray for us sinners now and at the hour of our death. Amen.
0: Hail Mary, full of grace, the Lord is with thee. Blessed art thou amongst women, and blessed is the fruit of thy womb, Jesus.
1: Holy Mary, Mother of God, pray for us sinners now and at the hour of our death. Amen.
0: Hail Mary, full of grace, the Lord is with thee. Blessed art thou amongst women, and blessed is the fruit of thy womb, Jesus.
1: Holy Mary, Mother of God, pray for us sinners now and at the hour of our death. Amen.
0: Hail Mary, full of grace, the Lord is with thee. Blessed art thou amongst women, and blessed is the fruit of thy womb, Jesus.
1: Holy Mary, Mother of God, pray for us sinners now and at the hour of our death. Amen.
0: Hail Mary, full of grace, the Lord is with thee. Blessed art thou amongst women, and blessed is the fruit of thy womb, Jesus.
1: Holy Mary, Mother of God, pray for us sinners now and at the hour of our death. Amen.
0: Hail Mary, full of grace, the Lord is with thee. Blessed art thou amongst women, and blessed is the fruit of thy womb, Jesus.
1: Holy Mary, Mother of God, pray for us sinners now and at the hour of our death. Amen.
0: Hail Mary, full of grace, the Lord is with thee. Blessed art thou amongst women, and blessed is the fruit of thy womb, Jesus.
1: Holy Mary, Mother of God, pray for us sinners now and at the hour of our death. Amen.
0: Hail Mary, full of grace, the Lord is with thee. Blessed art thou amongst women, and blessed is the fruit of thy womb, Jesus.
1: Holy Mary, Mother of God, pray for us sinners now and at the hour of our death. Amen.
0: Hail Mary, full of grace, the Lord is with thee. Blessed art thou amongst women, and blessed is the fruit of thy womb, Jesus.
1: Holy Mary, Mother of God, pray for us sinners now and at the hour of our death. Amen.
0: Glory be to the Father, and to the Son, and to the Holy Spirit.
1: As it was in the beginning, is now, and ever shall be, world without end. Amen.
0: O my Jesus, forgive us our sins,
1: save us from the fires of hell. Lead all souls to heaven, especially those who most need of thy mercy.
2: A reading from the book of Revelation, chapter 12, verse 1. And a great sign was seen in the heavens, a woman who was clothed with the sun, and the moon was under her feet, and upon her head was a crown of 12 stars. In heaven, Our Lady was crowned as Queen of the Universe, Queen of the Church,

0: Our Father, who art in heaven, hallowed be thy name. Thy kingdom come, thy will be done, on earth as it is in heaven.
1: Give us this day our daily bread, and forgive us our trespasses, as we forgive those who trespass against us. And lead us not into temptation, but deliver us from evil.
0: Hail Mary, full of grace, the Lord is with thee. Blessed art thou amongst women, and blessed is the fruit of thy womb, Jesus.
1: Holy Mary, Mother of God, pray for us sinners now and at the hour of our death. Amen.
0: Hail Mary, full of grace, the Lord is with thee. Blessed art thou amongst women, and blessed is the fruit of thy womb, Jesus.
1: Holy Mary, Mother of God, pray for us sinners now and at the hour of our death. Amen.
0: Hail Mary, full of grace, the Lord is with thee. Blessed art thou amongst women, and blessed is the fruit of thy womb, Jesus.
1: Holy Mary, Mother of God, pray for us sinners now and at the hour of our death. Amen.
0: Hail Mary, full of grace, the Lord is with thee. Blessed art thou amongst women, and blessed is the fruit of thy womb, Jesus.
1: Holy Mary, Mother of God, pray for us sinners now and at the hour of our death. Amen.
0: Hail Mary, full of grace, the Lord is with thee. Blessed art thou amongst women, and blessed is the fruit of thy womb, Jesus.
1: Holy Mary, Mother of God, pray for us sinners now and at the hour of our death. Amen.
0: Hail Mary, full of grace, the Lord is with thee. Blessed art thou amongst women, and blessed is the fruit of thy womb, Jesus.
1: Holy Mary, Mother of God, pray for us sinners now and at the hour of our death. Amen.
0: Hail Mary, full of grace, the Lord is with thee. Blessed art thou amongst women, and blessed is the fruit of thy womb, Jesus.
1: Holy Mary, Mother of God, pray for us sinners now and at the hour of our death. Amen.
0: Hail Mary, full of grace, the Lord is with thee. Blessed art thou amongst women, and blessed is the fruit of thy womb, Jesus.
1: Holy Mary, Mother of God, pray for us sinners now and at the hour of our death. Amen.
0: Hail Mary, full of grace, the Lord is with thee. Blessed art thou amongst women, and blessed is the fruit of thy womb, Jesus.
1: Holy Mary, Mother of God, pray for us sinners now and at the hour of our death. Amen.
0: Hail Mary, full of grace, the Lord is with thee. Blessed art thou amongst women, and blessed is the fruit of thy womb, Jesus.
1: Holy Mary, Mother of God, pray for us sinners now and at the hour of our death. Amen.
0: Glory be to the Father, and to the Son, and to the Holy Spirit.
1: As it was in the beginning, is now, and ever shall be, world without end. Amen.
0: O my Jesus,
1: forgive us our sins, save us from the fires of hell, lead all souls to heaven, especially those of the most need of thy mercy.
0: Hail, Holy Queen,
1: Mother of mercy, our life, our sweetness, our hope. To thee we cry, who banished us from thee. To thee do we send our sighs, with mourning, weeping, and this valley of tears. Turn them, O gracious Advocate, and I pray for thee toward us. And after this our exile, show unto us the blessed fruit of thy womb, Jesus. O clement, O loving, O sweet Virgin Mary.
0: Pray for us, O Holy Mother of God,
1: that we may be made worthy of the promises of Christ.
0: The Father, and of the Son, and of the Holy Spirit.
1: Amen.
2: Amen. Amen.

0: In the name of the Father, and of the Son, and of the Holy Spirit.
1: Amen.
0: The Litany of the Divine Child Jesus. Lord, have mercy on us.
1: Lord, have mercy on us.
0: Christ, have mercy on us.
1: Christ, have mercy on us.
0: Lord, have mercy on us.
1: Lord, have mercy on us.
0: Christ, hear us.
1: Christ, hear us.
0: Christ, graciously hear us.
1: Christ, graciously hear us.
0: God, the Father of heaven,
1: have mercy on us.
0: God, the Son, Redeemer of the world,
1: have mercy on us.
0: God, the Holy Spirit,
1: have mercy on us.
0: Holy Trinity, one God,
1: have mercy on us.

0: Hear us.
1: Lamb of God, who takes away the sins of the world,
0: spare us, O divine child Jesus.
1: Lamb of God, who takes away the sins of the world,
0: graciously hear us, O divine child Jesus.
1: Lamb of God, who takes away the sins of the world,
0: have mercy on us, O divine child Jesus.
1: O Jesus, King of love,
0: I put my trust in your loving mercy.
1: Let us pray. O Lord Jesus Christ, you were pleased to humble yourself in your incarnate divinity and most sacred humanity, being born in time and becoming a little child to lead us. Grant that we may acknowledge infinite wisdom in the silence of a child, power in weakness, and majesty in humiliation. Adoring your humiliations on earth, may we contemplate your glories in heaven, who with the Father and the Holy Spirit lives and reigns forever and ever.
0: Amen.
1: In the name of the Father, and of the Son, and of the Holy Spirit.
0: Amen.

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0: It's a life-changing journey to purity and holiness. 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
2: Gracie, one of the more common arguments we hear arising from constitutional law cases is that a fetus or an embryo is not a person, and only persons should have rights. What do you say to that?
3: Personhood is actually a manufactured term. It serves no other purpose than to exclude, marginalize, or subjugate a class of undesirable people. History is littered with examples of how personhood has been used as a weapon to dehumanize and deny the most basic rights of life and liberty to undesirables. Blacks, women, Jews, immigrants, the list goes on and on. I think it's now time for the unborn to escape this victimization. Social justice begins in the womb.
2: Absolutely. A civilized society just doesn't assign personhood on the basis of size or capacity, unless you're ready to call the disabled or the frail or those in comas non-persons and undeserving of life. Humanity, not size or ability, imparts personhood. The only thing required to be a person is to be a member of our species.
4: My dear Lord, who is hidden in the Blessed Sacrament, my living host, you are my all. I will always come to you, Jesus, and share with you everything in my heart, as a child does to his loving mother, be it my joys and sorrows, my sins. Jesus, I will trust you, for you are an ocean of mercy for me.
5: That is why I am here for you. I have established this throne of mercy here on earth, not surrounded by guards or soldiers that you cannot come, but by angels. You can come here and speak to me, and in silence hear my voice in your heart. Tell all souls I am waiting for them to visit me here in the Blessed Sacrament, so I can fill them with many graces because of their acts of love and faith in coming to me.
4: Thank you, Lord. You are the King of Mercy, living in our midst here on earth.

0: walk where missionaries once preached and martyrs once bled, for the Catholic faith to flower in North America.
1: There was a whole society of saints that were created. 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
0: Discover where St. Kateri, the Lily of the Mohawks, bloomed, and why the National Shrine of Our Lady of Martyrs is one of the United States

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Welcome to our new series on God's masterpieces. I'm Father Thomas Dubay, Marist priest based in Washington, D.C., though I entertain the fond hope of being something of a vagabond for the Lord. Together, you and I are going to take a closer look at the saints. Unconventional as it may be, I want to begin with a story, and it has some points that deal and point at and amplify, help along our series theme. Not too long ago, I was in a large metropolitan area for 2 weeks giving a series of lectures, a mini course to cloistered nuns. And during the first week I was there, I received a phone call from a priest. And he told me that he was, perhaps still is, a chaplain at a large federal penitentiary, about an hour away by car. Then a series of surprises came. He came to see me, asked for a chat, and we sat down and chatted. And the first thing that he said to me, or nearly the first, was, "Would you give a lecture on contemplation to a group of our prisoners?" I was mildly surprised, answer pleasantly. And so I said, "Sure, I'd be glad to," some evening after supper, finished with the work for the nuns that day. Now, the second surprise came when, during our chat, he told me that there would be about 20, 25 there for the chat. I was surprised at that. And they, when I got there, I found out were pleasantly interested, deeply, obviously interested in contemplative prayer. And the third surprise was that a group of them, so I found out, was and are, I trust, members of Third Order Carmel. They asked this priest, they wanted to really live a serious and a deep prayer life and spiritual life. And that was terrific. So that would include daily mass, meditation each day, spiritual reading. And the next surprise was, I found out that they were studying Saint Teresa of Avila, one of the very best on the subject of deep intimacy with the Trinity. That was terrific. So I gave the lecture to them that evening, and the next surprise came when during the question period after the lecture, they were so enthusiastic, this group, that one of the prisoners, now this is a federal penitentiary, these people are not in jail for traffic violation. There are serious crimes accused of, and perhaps in many cases guilty. In any event, this one prisoner, he seemed to be about the happiest guy there. He insisted, in a nice way, he was pressing me to come back and give a series on St. John of the Cross, the whole course being 40 lectures. And I thought to myself, and I said to him, "But yeah, that would be wonderful, but you just don't do that sort of thing. I'd have to lodge in the prison for about a month. And as far as I know, they just don't allow that to happen." In any event, I put that little surprise in. It's true. Every bit of this story is just factual. I put that in to indicate how enthusiastic he and the others seemed to be in that same department. Then, last of all, I was surprised, and in a way, most of all, when this priest told me in a chat, it was not part of the evening lecture, he said to me, "You know, some of these prisoners," he put it in general, whether that

was 2 or 3 or 4. One could hardly believe it was a large number, but anyhow, some, he said, of these men are saintly. Now, most of us priests do not use the word saint easily. It's a question of heroic virtue. It's a question of profoundly deep intimacy with the Trinity, concerning which part of that we have spoken in other series. In any event, he made that point that some of them have not only repented of whatever it is they did wrong, not only are rather better, saintly was the word he used. And by the way, this priest was, in my judgment, A1 in every way, a solid citizen, intelligent, and I'm pretty sure a man of deep prayer himself. In any event, I should like to ask a few questions in view of this little story, because it nicely introduces the theme of our 13-part series. And the first question is, how could this happen in a prison? Most people would think it's about the most unlikely place to find anybody interested in intimacy with God. Deep prayer life, deep conversion. How could this happen? What explains it is part of that same question, and we'll get to answering a good bit of this as we go on in our series. If this kind of conversion, not only to the state of grace, friendship, basic friendship with God, but intimacy with God and a deepening prayer life, if this can happen in a high security prison, well, it can happen anywhere. It can happen in your life and in my life. And that raises our next question, introducing our theme, is what we are doing, of course, in this first program, raises a question, am I willing to learn about this deep prayer, deep conversion, and the saints? That's what we're going to talk about, the saints. We've done a fair bit on this other, especially the deep prayer, but I want to really concentrate on these men and women who not only say the right things, they do it, and to heroic degrees of sanctity and depth in God. Am I willing to learn, and are all of us willing to try and really work at it in our own spiritual lives? I would like, therefore, our story being completed, to tell you, share with you, some of the things we're going to cover in this series, in this little listing of our areas of concern, not complete by any means. Who are the saints? I'm going to talk about that. Are they just kind of real special people, nuns and priests, bishops and so on, and monks? Is that it? The answer is, of course, yes. There are lots of those saints. But they are also married men and women. There are quite a number. Many of you would be surprised how many married saints there are. And we will notice some of them. Next, there are laborers among the saints. There are farmers. There are doctors, yes, medical doctors, lawyers, even kings and queens, a few of them. Boys and girls, even youngsters can reach a high degree of sanctity when they respond fully to God's grace. Anybody can reach a high degree of sanctity if we respond fully to God's grace. And so there are adolescents. There are saints in all age groups. Second area I want to question, I will give you a question for a second area. Why are these people the most attractive and fascinating persons in the human race? They really are. Some of them really also have a great sense of humor. As a matter of fact, I think a good number of them do. But that's not the most fascinating sort of thing on the globe, humor, good as it is. It's also good, medical people tell us, for our physical health as well as our psychological health. But in any event, why are these people way beyond in attractiveness and fascinating power than the lesser of us in the human race? Our third question, how can we and how will we show why these people, the saints, are the most sure

answers to the boredom and inner emptiness of our world. Our world is just full of people who are jaded. Well, now that's a little bit overstatement. There are many people bored to death. Jadedness is a little bit too strong to say that there are many, but there are people who are jaded. They've seen it all, they're washed up, so they give the appearance. I don't want to judge their inner consciences, but I've seen some young people that way, overseas especially. And I just ran into a group of teenagers, and they were coming toward me in London, and I, or Southend-on-Sea in England, and I was walking toward them, and the look on their faces was just frightful. It looked like jadedness. The saints are answers, beautiful answers to this, because you will never find a bored saint. You just don't. They don't exist. We'll explain how does that happen in any event. Fourthly, we're going to explain why the saints are not just rather better than the lesser of us. We're going to answer the question, why are they far, far better than 99.99% of us? That will be an explanation of heroic virtue and deep intimacy with the Trinity that really does, as Scripture says, transform the human person. Fifthly, we're going to take a look at their inner life. What makes a saint tick? What goes on inside? This, of course, cannot be captured in any movie, any film on the saints. Good as the people are who are trying to film them realistically, but you can't get into the inner life of a saint by just pictures. They can help, that's for sure. What does it mean, for example, to be head over heels in love with God? We'll be talking about that, not always using that terminology. Maybe I won't use it again, possibly. But in any event, what is that like anyhow? What goes on in that saint, married or religious or priest or bishop, laborer, farmer, doctor? What's going on inside? Then we will take up the question, what is heroic virtue? And just a little bit on the three degrees of conversion, heroic virtue being the third degree and the highest. You can't understand a saint unless you understand heroic virtue. What does it mean? And how does it trigger, how does a deep prayer life especially trigger this heroic goodness? We will consider, seventhly, if you're counting, why are the saints the best interpreters of sacred scripture? Most people would think that the scripture scholars, the people who study Aramaic and Greek and archaeology and the history of the peoples of the world, and especially the Middle East and Palestine, you would think that they would be the best interpreters of scripture. Well, they help us a lot. I'm grateful for what I've learned from them. But they're not the best interpreters of God's word, unless they happen to be men and women of very deep conversion and saintliness. Then they understand God's word much, much better. We'll talk about that in more detail. Our eighth area, we have nine in case you're wondering when I'm going to stop. We have number eight, what we're going to do. Why and how does Scripture, our theology, especially, why do theologians call the saints moral miracles? A miracle is not simply an unusual happening. A miracle is something that can't be explained on the natural level. And the sanctity of the saints cannot be explained naturally. It's a divine intervention, freely bestowed, freely accepted, and the saints are the ones who freely, gladly accept God's grace. It can be explained only in a divinizing manner. We'll talk about that at greater length. And then lastly, we are going to talk about why the saints are relevant for you and me. How married men and women can live, not only can, but do live in a saintly family, do live a beautiful married life, most happy. Sufferings, no doubt, we all suffer, but most happy. We will talk about that. We will talk about how bishops and

religious and priests, the saintly ones, the ones who really live what the church teaches, how they are very happy in their vocation and why they are. We will talk about sinners becoming saints, that people, no matter how deeply immersed in serious sin, serious alienation from God, they have been converted. And, well, witness our prison story. I'm not saying that they're sinners or not in prison. It's not my judgment to make. But anyhow, there's some profoundly deep conversions there, as we have noted. We think of Augustine and Magdalene and so on that point. And there will be, of course, other things, many other things that we will touch on in our series. Now, I last of all, in this introductory program of our series, last of all, I want to make an observation or two. Science and theology in recent years have converged in a good number of ways. One of them, obviously, everyone, I think, has heard about the Big Bang. Namely, as science now is convinced, everything in this vast, vast universe, a very nice cosmic background here, you notice, began, all this vast universe began with a tiny, almost invisible point. That's the way science puts it. Creation in Genesis says about exactly the same thing, except it doesn't say a tiny, tiny point. It says from nothing. They are saying almost the same thing. As a matter of fact, I personally think that science is speaking in its manner and, of course, Revelation in its manner. They converge on that point and quite a few others. Now, the point I'm after here about bringing in science and theology, both of them agree now that the human person is the pinnacle of visible creation. Scripture makes that so clear, that the visible universe was made for you and me. It exists for us. There's so much that they now call in science the anthropic principle that overwhelmingly points that the universe was so structured from its first microsecond of existence to the present time that human life could appear. That's all pure science. And it's just fact. Now, what I want to point out, especially though, from the point of view of the science of it, is that science makes the point that the human brain is the most complex reality in the visible universe. Most marvelous, most inscrutable, just a marvel, which is the scientific way of saying, of course, one scientific way of saying that the human person is the pinnacle of this vast cosmos. Now, I want to talk about human excellence here, because that's what we're talking about, human excellence, sanctity. There are two kinds of human excellence. And both are fine, except they're very different. The first type is the excellence of talents, natural abilities, accomplishments, and skills. These are the excellences of scholarship, for example. I'm talking now about top-notch scholarship, not just rather good, top-notch. It would be the excellence of the best artists, the very best scientists, the very best musicians, and so on. World-class people, and of course, we include here sports. So the first kind of excellence in all these areas and others that I have not mentioned is fine. Now, however, it is not only possible, but it does happen that in people of extraordinary talent, natural talents, abilities, and skills, that sometimes they are far from holy, morally good people. As a matter of fact, some of them are just moral wretches. If you have any temptation to think I'm exaggerating, I would invite you to read the British historian, English historian, Paul Johnson,

His book called Intellectuals. He's a marvelous historian. Matter of fact, it's hard for me to believe when I read him how he could possibly know all the details he brings up to buttress the point he's making in his writings. And I find nobody is questioning his authenticity, accuracy of narration. In this book, Intellectuals, he shows how people who have secular-minded people who have greatly influenced modern thought, that influences you and me, remember, a great deal, that many of them, I hope it's not the majority, but at least he's got a book full of concrete examples and cases, how they were just morally degenerate, just and telling the rest of the world what to think about reality and maybe how to live. That type of goodness, the talent is fine, but it doesn't assure moral integrity. The second type of goodness, beauty of the human person, is going to be the subject of our 13-part series. Let's call this these personal excellences. And these excellences are goodness, truth, beauty as a person. That would be honesty, for example, generosity, humility, chastity, selflessness, prudence, genuine love. That's what we're going to talk about, the virtues of truth, goodness, beauty. And when these are found in the heroic degree, the subject of our whole series, you have got the pinnacle of human beauty. Some of these people, the saints, are extremely talented, even geniuses like Augustine and Thomas, Robert Bellarmine also, extremely talented, but even more important, they've got these holinesses we're talking about. Now, let's take a look at God's Word for a few moments. In Ephesians chapter 2, verse 10, we read, "We are God's work of art, created in Christ Jesus to live the good life, as from the beginning He meant us to live it." So each human person is a work of art greater than the whole cosmos, remember? Both science and theology are one mind about that, expressed in differing ways. And Paul has it right here, back in the first century, that each person is a work of art. The saints are the masterpieces of the work of art that each human person is. In 2 Corinthians chapter 3, verse 18, says Paul, "We, with our unveiled faces, reflecting like mirrors the brightness of the Lord, are transformed from one glory to another into the image that we reflect. This is the work of the Lord who is Spirit." That is a tremendously powerful statement, that if a person really says yes to God, and the saints are the ones who say it supremely, totally, fully, become transformed from one glory to another into the very divine image itself. In the second letter of John, the third example I should like to give you of God's work of art, it's only one chapter, that first letter of John, and in it, let me get it here first, in that letter, in that one chapter, rather, verse 6, we read the following. To love is to live according to His commandments. This is the commandment which you have heard since the beginning, to live a life of love. That is magnificent, that every commandment means what love indicates, calls for in a given circumstance. And the saints come to a point where they're actually loving all the time. Sounds as exaggeration, perhaps, but it happens in them. How does that come about? We will talk about that later. Next week, we'll take up from this point. God bless you.

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1: 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In nomine Patri, et Filii, et Spiritus Sancti.
0: It's a life-changing journey to purity and holiness. 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

over the world, Filipinos are accepted, whether they be in Europe, whether they be in the United States or South America or any other countries that are like even Africa. There is this. And what is the message? I respect you. I respect you. And respect comes out of love because we see each other as children of God. And because we see each other as people who love one another, you find people in the streets, old people, greatly respected, little children without shoes, greatly respected, and respecting elderly people. What is the mystery of this country? Faith. The metaphysics of it, brothers and sisters, is I believe in God. I believe in the Blessed Mother. I believe in life, that all people are made by God in His image and likeness, and every one of us are children of God. We have a problem where life is quantitative. It's all about money. It's about the big house, the big car, the huge, huge, huge malls. But here, I love you. I respect you. Children are so loved in the Philippines. Elderly people are loved in the Philippines. Young people are also loved. But there is a temptation. We begin to think more and more that life is about money. There is not any suffering that the Filipino will not endure. I see it in the streets in San Andres, Bukit, where our brothers are in Manila. I see it in the streets, hundreds and hundreds of children running up and down in the streets as though that it's their backyard. I find old people sleeping on their tricycles. I see old ladies carrying chickens in their hands, trying to sell them. I find people gentle as you could ever imagine, packed in the streets. There it is, Philippines, so poor in many ways, and yet so full of love, and therefore rich in spirit. In the name of the Father, and of the Son, and of the Holy Spirit. Amen.

I'm Father Mitch Pacwa, and welcome to Scripture and Tradition. Today, we will continue looking at Romans chapter 8. In order to be reminded by St. Paul's teaching that Christians do not suffer in this life in futility, but we suffer as part of life in hope of joining Christ in a suffering like his, so that we can have a resurrection like his, as Paul teaches in Romans 8. 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And if you have any questions or comments about today's program and topic, you can be part of our live audience. 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Also, you can call in during the live broadcast, which is on Tuesday at 2 p.m. Eastern Time. The number to call if you are in the United States, or anywhere in North America, actually, is 1-800-221-9460. 1-800-221-9460. If you are outside North America, you can still call, but that number won't work. So call country code 1, area code 205-271-2980. 205-271-2980. 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And of course, we invite you to follow along with us in the book that we're using for this new Bible study. It is called St. Paul on the Power of the Cross. 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That's 84075. If you already have the book, we are starting today's program on page 95. Now, I already made an allusion to this, that St. Paul, in something that he wrote or that we talked about last time, we were dealing with his idea that we who suffer with Christ will also be raised with him. So let's take a look at that. We'll look at Romans chapter 14, verses 8, verses 14 to 25. It says there, "For all who are led by the Spirit of God are sons of God, for you did not receive the spirit of slavery to fall back into fear, but you have received the spirit of sonship. When we cry, Abba, Father, it is the Spirit himself bearing witness with our spirit that we are children of God. And if children, then heirs, heirs of God and fellow heirs with Christ, provided we suffer with him in order that we may also be glorified with him. I consider that the sufferings of the present time are not worth comparing with the glory that is to be revealed in us, or to us, for the creation waits with eager longing for the revealing of the sons of God. The creation was subject to futility, not of its own will, but by the will of him who subjected it in hope, because the creation itself will be set free from its bondage to decay and obtain the glorious liberty of the children of God. We know that the whole creation has been groaning in travail until

together until now. And not only the creation, but we ourselves, who have the first fruits of the Spirit, groan inwardly as we await for the adoption as sons, the redemption of our bodies. For in this hope we were saved. Now hope that is seen is not hope, for who hopes for what he sees? But if we hope for what we do not see, we wait for it with patience. So let's go into this again to remind ourselves. St. Paul is making it very clear that we are not slaves, but we are children of God. The Babylonian gods created the human race to be enslaved. That was the perspective of the pagans. They wanted some humans to grow food for them. And they ate the food. Again, the image that you see in the Babylonian story of creation, a book called the Enuma Elish. In there, you see that after creating the humans by mixing the blood of a dead monster with the dirt, then they bring food for the gods, and when the smoke goes up, the gods gather around the smoke like flies. That's the word they use for their own gods, because they did not want to work for their own food. They wanted slaves to do it for them. And this is where we get to call God Abba, Father, that this is a very important part. And one of the things that we want to keep in mind is that we are going to be able to call God Father. We're adopted children. Again, we're not children of God by our nature. We're born in rebellion, but God gives us this new relationship to him as Abba, Father. And we talked last week a bit about that. And this is then where we have to consider the next part, that we have to consider the sufferings of the present time. You know, life is not easy. And I hear more and more from the people my age that getting older is not for wimps. And the reason it's not for wimps is that with old age, you have different kinds of suffering. You have to learn to work through it. You can either complain a lot or you can go through it. But all through life, there's a lot of difficulty. You know, going through adolescence has its own challenges, learning to become independent and so on. So this is some of the background that we need to keep very clearly in mind of what St. Paul's saying. With that context that, you know, we see here that there is this suffering that goes on in life, and the Holy Spirit is with us, that we can have a sense that we hope for something beyond this suffering. It's interesting that after World War I, some philosophers like Martin Heidegger wanted to emphasize that we are beings toward death. And if you have hope for heaven, you short-circuit looking at the reality of pain and death. I don't think he was right. He was raised a Catholic. He had given up his Catholic faith, and he was very much against that sense of hope. He was critical of his parents, even as they were both dealing with their own process of dying, and dying in the faith. And they were disappointed that, you know, he had left the faith. And later on, they lived longer, they would have been

more disappointed because he became a strong supporter of National Socialism, the Nazi Party. And so this was a problem. But we Christians can also look at the reality of suffering in life, but we do so with a hope that is so powerful that we also see St. Paul teach hope saves you. Now, this is remarkable. A lot of people over the history of the church have suffered tremendous torments because they had hope for something more. They suffered martyrdom for their Christian faith because they hoped that there would be life with Christ, whom they love in this life and wanted to love for all eternity. And that hope kept them firmly focused on Christ, and they endured that suffering, you know, with great, great torments. This is remarkable. And this is why we also see St. Paul describe that there is a certain kind of consideration of the sufferings of the present time in verse 18, that they are not worth comparing to the sufferings to be revealed to us. There is a suffering that will come later on. There'll be a glory that's to be revealed to us later on that is far greater than the suffering of this time. And this is an extraordinary line. I consider that the sufferings of the present are not worth comparing with the glory to be revealed. He goes on to have this sense that, you know, through this subjection to futility, not by its own will. So creation doesn't like going through the difficulties it has, but it was subjected. Why? This is certainly something connected with original sin. When we look at original sin, we see that the effect of human beings distorting creation through sin, that they bring death into the world. This is what Paul wrote in Romans 5, verse 12. Therefore, just as sin came into the world through one man, and death came through sin, and so death spread to all because all have sinned. So that this spreading of death and suffering and a certain futility in creation is not because creation wanted it, but God subjected it in order to give also a hope of being set free from the decay. And the Lord God wants us to be reoriented towards a hope for the future. That's why I brought up Heidegger. Heidegger wanted us to be, as he called it, a being towards death. That was his great book, Being in Time, was, you know, one of the points that he made in that very long book was that we are beings towards death. And it had tremendous impact on a number of Christians because one of his close friends was Rudolf Bultmann, a New Testament scholar, who in many ways picked up this idea from Heidegger that to be an authentic human being, you had to be a being towards death. And he didn't want Christian hope to come into play, so that Bultmann would remove belief in the resurrection. He's the one who was writing and telling many

people, many Christians, at first mostly evangelical Lutherans in Europe, but eventually many Catholics also were reading this material, saying that this is key for everybody. Get rid of the story of the resurrection and just face death without that hope. That would be flat contrary to the whole of Christianity. And that's what St. Paul is telling us. He wants us to reorient ourselves. While the creation was subjected to futility, not of its own will, but by the will of the one who subjected it, there is this hope for glory in verse 21, that the creation itself will be set free from its bondage to decay and will obtain the freedom of the glory of the children of God. This, and I've wondered this over the years. We have a certain freedom in life because we know that there is a futility in creation. We don't put our hope in the things of this world. That if you have hope by trying to make a lot of money, you're going to be dissatisfied because, as I've pointed out many times in these programs over the years, you don't have a luggage rack in your hearse. There's no bumper on the back of a hearse for you to attach a trailer with all of your stuff. You don't take it with you. And if you do take it with you, if you do get buried with your stuff, I guarantee you, grave robbers will come and do to you exactly what they did to all the pharaohs. They come and they take your stuff. Only King Tut didn't have his tomb robbed in ancient times. It took archaeologists in the 1920s to find his tomb, get in there, and bring all of it into a museum. But, he didn't get to keep it. There's no hope in getting lots of money or lots of things. That it's something that you give to give away. But there is hope in the glory that God has awaiting for us in heaven. And because of that, we can have a certain attitude of freedom towards the things of this world. I don't have to live for things. If I don't become rich, it doesn't mean that my life is meaningless. But if I get rich and go to hell, then my life is totally futile. If I am poor and go to heaven, my life is filled with this great joy. And I have a freedom to look at the things of this world. So this hope for eternal life that frees me from the things of this world as my main goal is very important. That's why I have hope. This sense in chapter 8, verse 17, that we are children by adoption. That's what baptism does. Baptism makes us adopted children of God. And like any child who is adopted, that child is part of the family. Even if there are children that are born naturally to a couple, if they adopt somebody, that child is part of the family and gets to inherit. And that's why Paul writes in Romans 8:17, if you are children, then you are heirs, heirs of God and joint heirs with Christ. In fact, we suffer with him so that we may also be glorified with him. We inherit heaven as God's adopted children. We have to suffer with Christ, but we can be positive that the suffering is not a goal in itself, but rather a means towards the glory of heaven. That's why we see that this is a hope that saves us.

and we are saved by hope. It's also why we don't say we're justified or saved by faith alone. The Bible doesn't say that, but we're also justified by hope. And then if we go along with that, we see in 1 Corinthians chapter 13, verse 13, now faith, hope, and love abide, these three. And the greatest of these is love. Now, why is love even greater than faith or hope? Very simple, very simple. If you go to heaven, you will continue to love. You will love God. You will love all the people there. Even if some of them had been enemies on earth, you'll love them. You'll be just filled with the joy at seeing them in their glory. Their glory will be overwhelmingly beautiful, and you'll love them tremendously, and they'll love you too. But you know what you won't have in heaven? Is hope. You know why? You're already there. If you are in heaven, you don't hope anymore. You've reached it. If you are in heaven, you don't have faith anymore. Why? Because you don't have to believe, you will be seen. You will see God face to face. You don't just have a relationship on faith or hope, because those are replaced by unconditional love. And that's why love is the greatest of all. So we live in faith and hope now, and we love now. But when we attain the glory of heaven, we'll only have love. We'll have attained what we hope for, and we will see what we had faith in. That will be a tremendous, tremendous thing to consider. All right, we'll take a break, come back in a couple minutes, so please stay with us.

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1: Lord Jesus, through the Immaculate Heart of Mary, I offer you my prayers, works, joys, and sufferings of this day, in union with the holy sacrifice of the Mass throughout the world. I offer them for all the intentions of your Sacred Heart, the salvation of souls, reparation for sin, and reunion of all Christians. I offer them for the intentions of our bishops and of all the apostles of prayer, and in particular for those recommended by our Holy Father this month.

Welcome back. We've been talking about Romans 8 and this teaching of St. Paul that you are saved by hope. Matter of fact, that's one of the great encyclicals written by Pope Benedict XVI some years ago. Was titled Saved by Hope, and it came from this verse. And St. Paul goes on to say how even creation is subject to futility, but creation also has hope. And it's not only St. Paul teaching that. This is rooted in the Old Testament and in other parts of the New Testament. For example, take a look at 2 Peter chapter 3, verse 13, where St. Peter wrote, "But

in accordance with God's promise, we wait for new heavens and a new earth where righteousness is at home. That this life is not all there is. And we're not ultimately going to simply be ghosts floating around. We will have this, we have this hope for the resurrection of the body. That goes back to Ezekiel chapter 34, where there's this hope that your body itself will be raised from the dead. And a resurrected body needs a new heaven and a new earth. The book of Revelation speaks of this same point in chapters 21 and 22. And one of the things that we see, for instance, in Revelation chapter 22, beginning with verse 3, where it says, "Nothing accursed will be found there anymore, but the throne of God and of the Lamb will be in it," that is, in the new and heavenly Jerusalem. "And his servants will worship him. They will see his face, and his name will be on their foreheads. And there will be no more night. They need no light of lamp or sun, for the Lord God will be their light, and they will reign forever and ever." This is something of a great hope we have, to see God face to face and to have hope that he will, have us worship him. And something, it's just a little side point. I know in our society, a lot of people put tattoos all over themselves. And when I go to the prisons, a lot of the men less so the ladies, but certainly a lot of the men have tattoos on their faces for indicating gangs and all kinds of things. I see this verse from Revelation, and I said, you know, what we hope for is that in the resurrection of the dead, he'll erase any of that and instead have his name on our foreheads. This will be for our glory. The glory in us will be the character of baptism, the character put in us by confirmation, and for those of us who are ordained, that indelible character of priesthood, that these characters will be imprinted upon us. And those will be what shines forever. I know people do this and they have various reasons, but I look forward to that rather than any tattoo I can come up with. Now, there are a lot of other proclamations of hope for creation. St. Paul didn't just make that up on his own, as I mentioned a minute ago. If you take a look at Hosea chapter 2, verse 14 to 23, the Lord promises a covenant with nature. If you take a look at Isaiah chapter 11, especially verses 6 to 9, you see that the animals, who normally would not be very friendly, the bear shall lie down with the cow, the lion with the lamb, the leopard with the calf. In this world, they don't get along very well. Well, not that the cattle are starting it, but they would be victims of the lions, the tigers, and bears. They would be killed by them. The transformation of nature will include even them being at ease with each other, and that a baby can even put his hand over a serpent's lair. In Isaiah 65, verses 17 to 25, we see how he also speaks of a new Jerusalem, a new and heavenly Jerusalem that will be glorious.

And in Ezekiel 34, which I just mentioned a couple minutes ago, you see that the dry bones in the valley will all come together and be covered with sinew and skin and come to life, and that breath will be given to them. That's the first time we see explicitly mentioned hope for the resurrection of the dead, and then that gets picked up again, as hope for the resurrection in Isaiah 25. So these are all very, very important verses. This hope has impact on us. Again, Romans 8:24, for in hope we were saved. To consider the impact, consider if you had a life with nothing to look forward to. You had nothing to come ahead. This would be worse than prison. At least the guys in prison have hope for certain things within prison even. They look forward to the day of the week where they get, better food. Once in a while they get, they love to get pork chops. And that's one of their favorite foods. The inmates just love the flavor of pork chops. There'll be other times like Christmas they look forward to. Imagine a place where there is nothing to hope for. That's why in the communist prisons, they tried to take away any hope at all. Raymond Arroyo had interviewed former Senator Denton about his time in the Hanoi prison and how they tried to break him because he had hope in Christ. And they wanted to break him of that. Such people need to destroy hope. That's why every day was the same in the Soviet Union's gulag system. This was the way it was. And as a result, the experience of suffering without hope overwhelms a person. It has that kind of psychological effect. And then at that way, they look at death and suicide as simply a way out of their suffering. They don't have any other hope except death. It's not death that leads to heaven. It's just death that means the end of this suffering. And this is something that we have to say. That's why we can go on, from that line to verse 23, where St. Paul wrote, we ourselves who have the first fruits of the Spirit grown inwardly while we wait for adoption, the redemption of our bodies. So he recognizes that in this life, things are not always going smoothly. And, as we age, different things don't work so well anymore. You get arthritis, you have some people develop deadly cancers and other problems that go on. And this is something that is part of life. That's, again, why people my age, my contemporaries, keep saying getting old is not for wimps. There's a certain ability to deal with pain that you need to have. And one of the things that hope does is help us see beyond the present suffering. Does it take the suffering away? No. That's why St. Paul describes it as a groaning. But we have hope that by going through this and uniting my sufferings to Christ, I'll come out the other end in the resurrection of the dead. We don't see that. That's why I say he wrote in verse 18, chapter 8, verse 18, I consider that the sufferings of this present time are not worth comparing with the glory about to be revealed to us. It's very small. Someone who had experienced this quite a bit was St. Catherine of Siena. She had all

kinds of sufferings, and she died in her early 30s. I think she was 32 or 33 when she died. And she was able to say that it is heaven all the way to heaven. They say, well, you're going through a lot of pain and suffering right now. And yet she knew that even that pain and suffering would be there to help us. And this is something that he wants us to understand. Now, the Lord gives us His Holy Spirit, and He describes this gift of the Holy Spirit as something of a down payment, a guarantee of our hope for the future that already we experience. And this is something where He speaks of the Holy Spirit as that guarantee of our future hope in a number of other places. For instance, take a look at 2 Corinthians chapter 1, verse 21 to 22, where he wrote, "But it is God who establishes us with you in Christ and has anointed us by putting His seal on us and giving us His Spirit in our hearts as a first installment." That word seal or character is when you have a stamp. You know, we used to get that in the cereal box. You have a stamp, you put it in ink, and then it looks backwards, but you put it in ink, it shows up frontwards. Well, they had seals that they would put on wax or lead or clay, and then they'd make it hard, and then it was a permanent seal. Well, more permanent than those things, the Holy Spirit puts a seal in us. That's where the idea of an indelible character, an indelible mark in your soul comes from, that passage. And it's the Holy Spirit who makes it happen, not you or not I. Then we see in 2 Corinthians chapter 5, verses 4 and 5, where he wrote, "For while we are still in this tent," referring to the body, "we groan under our burden, because we wish not to be unclothed, but to be further clothed, so that what is mortal may be swallowed up by life. He who has prepared us for this very thing is God, who has given us the Spirit as a guarantee." The gift of the Holy Spirit is a guarantee that you'll have immortal life. And then finally, in Ephesians chapter 1, verses 13 to 14, he also wrote, "In Him you also, when you heard the word of truth, the gospel of your salvation, and had believed in Him," that is in Jesus, "were marked with the seal of the promised Holy Spirit. This is the pledge of our inheritance toward redemption as God's own people, to the praise of His glory." So we see repeatedly in the New Testament this idea that we've been sealed by the Holy Spirit, and this is a great gift. So all of us should consider, what are some of the pains in your life that are difficult to deal with? Well, what are the, and not just the small things, but the very difficult things. Frequently the loss of loved ones and sufferings in our own body. I would especially urge you to look back on times of past suffering, maybe years ago. Try to remember what it was like to suffer some of those things back then. But now, how do you look at them? Sometimes at the moment of going through a difficulty, it seems that we're overwhelmed by it. There's nothing I can do. But then, after we are done with it, then we see God was doing something powerful that we could not plan for. That often is the case. And we see it made us a better person in this life. Well, I just want you to consider that kind of experience. Most of us have them. And then

think if that's the case with something that happened in the past and how now I see this as helping to make me who I am today for the better, how much more will we be able to look back on the sufferings of this world when we're in heaven and say, it was nothing compared to what good God is giving me for all eternity, both now and in eternity. That will be a tremendous change. All right, we'll stop there. We'll come back and deal with some of your questions and your comments. So please stay with us.

Scripture says, the joy of the Lord is my strength. Joy makes you an attractive Christian. Joy helps you enjoy your everyday life. Joy safeguards your energy. Being resentful, angry, and miserable all day just makes you tired. That's why the devil wants to rob your joy. He wants you to be sapped of your strength. He wants to rob that next great moment from you that you might have with your kids and have you be focused on the mean stuff someone did to you at work instead. And way too often, we let him. You ever think of how easy it is to focus on something negative that happened to you? How hard it is to focus on the positive? We never tend to obsess on the positive. Like, dang, I just can't stop thinking of that guy who was kind enough to let me in front of him on the freeway, right? No, you think of the guy who cut you off. Listen, you only get about 30,000 days of life on this earth. Don't ever give a whole day to being angry at someone else's bad behavior. No one is worth that.

0: Welcome back. First, I want to invite you to join me this Wednesday at 8 p.m. Eastern Time, when I'll sit down with Bruce and Jeannie Hanneman to discuss a private, anonymous, science-based, and faithfully Catholic online recovery program. This program addresses pornography, extramarital affairs, and other unhealthy, if not to say destructive, sexual behaviors. So this will be a very important thing to do. All right, so let's now take a look at some of your questions. Let's start off with Ellen in the great state of North Carolina. Ellen, what can we do with you?
1: Good afternoon, Father. Something came to my mind when you mentioned, you know, the Genesis. Did Adam receive infused knowledge in order to be able to live on earth? And my second question is, how did Adam communicate with God? In mind, in spirit, or song? And how did he communicate with Eve and the serpent?
0: You know, Ellen, you bring up a very important point. First thing we have to say is that Genesis chapter 2 emphasizes that there is this easy familiarity, and there was some, and that having that personal relationship with God was part of Adam's being. This was something that he had very easily. We don't see the specifics. The closest clue we can get in the way that they communicated comes in the line where it said that the Lord came looking for Adam and Eve in the cool of the day, in the breezy part of the day. If you've ever been to the Middle East, you know that about 4 o'clock, mostly about 4 o'clock in the afternoon, as the sun starts to set, a wind kicks up.

0: And so it cools the day off. It's hot and still during the day and then becomes cool and breezy at about 4:30. And they have that familiarity with the Lord and Adam are both comfortable. Did he have some ability to talk and hear back? Certainly he could speak to him. One way to see this, if you ever saw the movie, and of course this is fiction, but it gets at something. In the movie Fiddler on the Roof, as Tevye is going about his daily work, he is speaking to God as to a friend. Why did you do this? Why don't you do that? And that is easy enough to understand with somebody being able to address God in a very familiar kind of way and very straightforwardly. That seems to be part on Adam's side. But before his fall into sin, he was also able to receive the communication back. Was it in something that was made visible to him? The text does not say, does it? Was it some sort of interior locution? The text does not state that. And this gets at another thing that's typical of Old Testament writing. It gives you a scene that evokes your question precisely. How did God communicate? It evokes that, it's filled with that question, and it doesn't tell you. They say, well, why not? You know, when you read, especially Genesis, this is filled with these kind of things. You never see what anybody was feeling or descriptions of their interior. And that is part of the genius of the way Genesis was written. Instead of telling you, well, God used to, you know, speak this way, that way, or another way, it is meant to draw you into the passage. And you have to take time to consider, how would I have liked God to speak to me if I were walking around the Garden of Eden? How would I do that? What would God's tone of voice be? All that is omitted, and it's omitted as throughout all of Genesis, where these very tense scenes show up, but you don't know how people were communicating, feeling, thinking, you know, a lot of other thoughts. And it's, if I were relating to God, how would I be in that scene? This is meant to evoke from us an imaginative time of prayer so that we enter into it and talk to God about what we would like the relationship to be. And what would you imagine God saying back to you? That's the goal of that unanswered question. And that's actually a very useful thing for us. We have a question from our studio audience. Ma'am, where are you from?
1: I am from Texas.
0: Great, good to have you. Welcome. And what is your question?
1: My question is the seal you were talking about just for Catholics or is for every other religion?
0: Good question. Here's one of the things. We would hold strongly as Catholics that every Christian who is baptized in the name of the Father, the Son, and the Holy Spirit receives that same seal. They have the seal of the Holy Spirit of baptism. Now, in terms of the other sacraments, there, you know, you see a number

of these churches don't believe in confirmation. They don't believe in the ordained priesthood. They reject that. They want to have people who are designated as preachers, but by their own theology, they believe that once they retire, then they are no longer a preacher. Now, they might still call them preachers or reverend out of respect, but they don't have a, they explicitly rejected the idea that the priesthood confers a permanent seal. And they don't have bishops who seal them in confirmation. And a lot of them don't have confirmation. Some of them may have only one or two sacraments. And so they wouldn't have the, if they don't want that, they won't get it. You know, they don't believe in it. They don't seek it. So they don't have it. But baptism seal, yes, that they have. Let's take another email. This is kind of related to the question we had on the phone. It's from Loretta, who says, "Dear Father Mitch, why is original sin always referred to as the sin of Adam when it was Eve who ate the fruit first?" Loretta, good question. Take a look at the text, and you'll see that Adam was at her side. He was right next to Eve. And this is where Adam was being really a dopey guy. He was the one who had first gotten the commandment not to eat the fruit of the tree of the knowledge of good and evil. And he should have said, "Wait, honey, don't touch that. Don't touch that fruit. God told us not to touch it, and we may not eat it. And you have to stop right now, because this will bring death to us." That's what God said. And Satan, you're wrong. What does he say instead? Nothing. The dope just stands there. And then when he sees that nothing happens to Eve, she bites it, she eats it, nothing bad happened to her, all right, I'll try it too. That's why it's his sin. He had received the commandment. He was supposed to speak up for God and for the truth and try to prevent that. And that's not so far-fetched. How many people know friends and family who are living together without being married and don't say anything? How many know friends who never go to church on Sunday? They don't keep holy the Sabbath. And they don't get their kids baptized. Now, you can't make them do it. But if we don't speak up and tell them, and sometimes we have to look for the right moment to be sure, but we should tell them, you know, you have to answer to God for this. That's a good thing to do. And otherwise, you'll be as dopey as Adam, who stood by silently while Eve sinned. So he gets the burden of the sin because he had gotten the burden of the commandment at the outset. All right. Well, we have run out of time. May the Lord bless you and keep you and cause his face to shine upon you and lead you in all of your ways by his peace. Almighty God bless you, the Father, Son, and Holy Spirit. And, you know, as happens a lot during the summer, people go away on vacation. But unfortunately, the people to whom we owe money for the satellites every month and for the lights every month and everything else, not to mention the people who work here, they don't go away for the summer. So please keep us in between your gas bill, electric bill, and cable bill so we can pay these bills. Thank you, and God bless.

Mother of mercy and love, Blessed Virgin Mary, I am a poor and unworthy sinner, and I turn to you in confidence and love. You stood by your son as he hung dying on the cross. Stand also by me, a poor sinner, and by all the priests who are offering Mass today throughout the entire Church. Help us to offer a perfect and acceptable sacrifice in the sight of the Holy and Undivided Trinity, our Most High God. Amen.

Hello, friends, and welcome once again to the Crux of the Matter. I'm Father Wade Menezes of the Fathers of Mercy. Today I'd like to talk about the doctrine of transubstantiation, a doctrine ever so important to understanding what it is exactly Catholics believe about the Most Holy Eucharist. Transubstantiation is the technical term used to designate the unique change of the bread and wine used at Mass into the body and blood of Christ. Transubstantiation indicates that through the consecration of the bread and wine by the hands of a validly ordained priest of the Church, there occurs the change of the entire substance of the bread into the substance of the body of Christ, and of the entire substance of the wine into the substance of the blood of Christ, even though the appearance, texture, color, weight, shape, and taste of the bread and wine remain. The Church Fathers throughout the early centuries strongly affirmed the faith of the Church in the power of the Word of Christ and of the action of the Holy Spirit through the priest to bring about this conversion. And the Council of Trent from the 16th century teaches that because Christ our Redeemer said that it was truly His body that He was offering under the appearance of bread, it has always been the conviction of the Church of God, and this Holy Council now declares again that by the consecration of the bread and wine, there takes place a change of the whole substance of the bread into the substance of the body of Christ our Lord, and of the whole substance of the wine into the substance of His blood. This change the Holy Catholic Church has fittingly and properly called transubstantiation. In the most blessed sacrament of the Eucharist, the body and blood, together with the soul and divinity of our Lord Jesus Christ, and therefore the whole Christ, is truly, really, and substantially contained. This mode of Christ's presence in the Eucharistic species is unique among all the sacraments. To quote St. Thomas Aquinas, it is unique in the sense that it raises the Eucharist above all the sacraments as the perfection of the spiritual life and the end to which all the sacraments tend. That's the crux of the matter. Thanks for watching EWTN.

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0: In the last episode of Footprints in the Wilderness, we scoured the historic streets of Paris with Jesuit Bernal Gilibert, searching for what drove the French martyrs to North America, and for clues to René Goupil. Was it a profound faith some called the mystique, or the violence and depravity of Europe that made them long for a new world?
1: Maybe there would be red men

0: the city of Quebec on the St. Lawrence River. Cruise ships call frequently, their passengers filling the quaint, narrow streets of the city's historic district. Quebec is a city of charm and pageantry, but also one with a troubled past. Just downriver, Montmorency Falls, untamed and violent, provides a better sense of the Canada into which René Goupil, the French surgeon, set foot in 1640. Forced to settle for a part of the New World their European rivals had not yet claimed, the first French who arrived observed a forbidding landscape and unpredictable inhabitants, and seemed to regard both with disdain.
1: Jacques Cartier, the great discoverer, called this land the land God gave to Cain.
0: Cain, who murdered his brother Abel and was driven by God into a worthless land. A bitter assessment by Cartier, a man who had come with such high expectations. Hoping to discover great wealth, Cartier left no permanent imprint on the land of Cain. He returned to France from the last of his three expeditions with little more to show for them but some quartz crystals he thought were diamonds and a handful of fool's gold. The task of settlement would have to wait for the next of the great French explorers, Samuel de Champlain. Here, under the lordly Hotel Frontenac in Quebec's historic old city, Champlain stares out over the settlement he founded on July 3, 1608. Arriving with orders to firmly implant France in the St. Lawrence, Champlain began exploring the interior, publishing maps of his journeys and detailed accounts of his contacts with the inhabitants. Seeking reliable partners in the fur trade, he formed alliances with Algonquins and with a tribe further west, whom the French called Huron because of their rough appearance. They called themselves Wendat. Applying his predecessor's biblical analogy, Champlain might have likened the Huron to Abel. They were, at least potentially, good Indians. But there was no doubt in the French mind who Cain was. He was Iroquois.
1: Perhaps in the history of North America and the Indian tribes, there was never any tribe like the Iroquois, a real war machine.
0: The Iroquois were a confederacy comprised of six clans, including the Seneca and the Mohawk. Once they had ceased their infighting, the Iroquois gained control over the area south of the St. Lawrence, what is today the upper part of the state of New York. In July of 1609, Champlain, exploring Iroquois territory with his Huron and Algonquin allies near the lake that today bears his name, encountered an Iroquois war party. Champlain remained hidden until the last moment. It was their enemy's first experience with modern weapons, and Champlain's allies exulted at a blow struck at the heart of their ancient foe. Although the Iroquois retreated that day, the French-Huron victory was short-lived. For the next 30 years, the Iroquois would return again and again to repay the French and their friends in kind, armed with the same weapons that had been used against them, courtesy of their allies, the English and the Dutch. At the heart of the struggle was fur. Champlain had persuaded merchants in France to pay for his expedition, and the settlement at Quebec was to become their exclusive warehouse for fur. European demand for the fine, thick fur of beaver, fox, and muskrat intensified the centuries-old conflict between tribes in North America over hunting and trapping grounds. In parties of from 10 to 100 or more, the Iroquois raiders would leave their towns on the Mohawk River to the south, cross Lake Champlain, and descend the Richelieu River northward. Arriving at the St. Lawrence, they chose a spot for ambush and then sprang on passing boats or canoes. In the forest, they prowled like wolves on the scent of travelers, trappers, and hunters, luring whole parties into deadly ambush. The St. Lawrence River, with its three principal French fur trading stations, Quebec, Three Rivers, and Montreal, had become a highway of mayhem. This was the political geography René Goupil, the barber surgeon volunteer, and the arriving Catholic missionaries he hoped to serve would, in due course, have to contend with. But for the moment, they were happy simply to have survived their voyage.
1: You can imagine the relief and the gratitude when the missionaries landed in Quebec. There was probably an excitement about a brand new continent and one to be won for Christ. And at the same time, there might have been a kind of a foreboding because the territory was so vast and the people were unknown. And despite the fact that we tend to lump them all into one category, they had their own traditions, just like the Europeans did. They had their own ways of acting and speaking. New France, which is what Canada was called then, was not new to the Indians.
2: And this is the location where Brebeuf witnessed the Feast of the Dead. That was conducted by the Wendat periodically when they moved their major villages.
0: Archaeologist John Rayner lives near Midland, Ontario, in the heart of Huron or Wendat territory.
2: But they came to an existing system of values. These people, for instance, believed in two souls, not one. The priests, how do I describe the Holy Spirit? How do I describe the Trinity? If you aren't baptized, you will live in fire and brimstone. Well, to a warrior, he's brought up saying, I die by the fire. That is what I live for. Bring it on. They had to struggle with those things because those concepts didn't even exist within the Wendat culture.
0: Robert Guidouin, a professor of medical technology in Quebec, has devoted considerable research to the life of barber surgeon René Goupil and the other French martyrs of North America. Like Goupil, a native of France's Loire Valley, he now lives in Quebec with his wife, Raymond. Starting with the Jesuit relations and other written accounts, Guidouin often finds himself searching the wilderness for the places the events happened, places where the 400-year-old footprints are, for him, still fresh. We are surrounded here by birch trees. The birch tree gave the Native Americans almost miraculous powers of transportation. Canoes made of birch bark were light, maneuverable, capable of enormous cargoes, and they were fast, much faster than the French sailing vessels on the St. Lawrence. They traveled on much smaller waterways than the French craft could, only drafting a foot or so of water. Canoe convoys were nothing less than an umbilical cord between Quebec and the Huron country of the interior.
3: Le cordon ombilical entre Québec et la Huronie.
0: The first challenge to reaching the interior of the country was the fact that the rivers all flowed in the wrong direction, back out to sea. Starting with the mighty St. Lawrence, explorers and missionaries had to fight the current every inch of the way. There was only one means of transport, canoes constructed of birch or elm. But even the largest of the waterways had whitewater sections where material had to be carried on weary backs to the next section of navigable water. And there were other dangers. This is Rocollet Falls on the French River, named after the religious order that first penetrated the territory of the Huron. Father Nicolas Ville, a Rocollet priest, was passing this rapids in 1625. His canoe capsized here, and he drowned. Ville had been in the wilderness 10 years by then and was experienced in traveling by canoe. An alternate account holds that his Huron escorts killed him.

0: In addition to the danger of wilderness travel, the hostility to new ideas, and intertribal warfare, there was another threat to the missionary effort, one which men armed with 17th century science were ill-equipped to confront: disease. This is the oldest hospital in North America, the Hôtel Dieu, literally, Hostel of God, in Quebec, a teaching hospital renowned throughout the world. It sits on the site of the humble structure quickly thrown up in 1639 by the Augustine sisters, newly arrived from Dieppe. They found themselves in the middle of an outbreak of deadly disease, probably brought by other Europeans. But the sisters quickly ran up against yet another problem.
1: Well, because the Indians in Quebec, they'd go there and probably for natural reasons, they died. And so the Indians said, well, it's at that hospital. That's the hospital that's causing that. They didn't really trust being in a building, is what it gets down to.
0: But the sisters were not so easily put off. If the patients wouldn't come to the hospital, they would take the hospital to the patients.
2: Nous sommes ici au cœur de la mission Saint-Joseph.
0: This is the site of the Jesuit mission of Saint Joseph in Sillery, just a few miles upstream from Quebec City. The sisters chose it as the site for a new hospital, for the same reason the fathers started a mission here. Sillery was the place where large numbers of nomadic tribes gathered in the off-hunting season to fish in the St. Lawrence. The Jesuit mission also had its own barber surgeon, the newly arrived volunteer, René Goupil.
2: C'est ici que René Goupil a mis...
0: It was here that we find René Goupil working after having been turned away from becoming a Jesuit and a missionary by the order in Paris. He just picked up and came on his own steam, arriving here in Sillery in 1640. He worked for the fathers, not just as a surgeon, but as a jack of all trades.
2: Service des Jésuites. Et il était vraiment l'homme à tout faire.
0: But spotting René Goupil in Sillery in 1640 wasn't easy. At every juncture in his search, Father Brault came up against false leads or layers of misinformation. He had to try to see beneath the surface, something the French writer Alexandre Dumas called an act of creative imagination. To the invention of Dumas, Brault adds his ability to set the scenes of his imagination in paint. Sillery, today a polished tourist site, took a lot of imagination.
1: There is nothing at Sillery. There's the remains of an old church, and there's a house called the Jesuit House. That's it. Everything else, you make up.
0: Everything, that is, except René Goupil, who remained shrouded in mystery. Brault felt certain he must have been assigned to the new hospital at St. Joseph Mission. Finally, one of the Jesuits at the Quebec residence where Brault was staying stumbled onto what he had been looking for, something that was there all along.
1: When I was doing research in Quebec, I met a man named Père Pouliot, Father Pouliot. Great man, a historian, and he worked with me as we tried to find some traces of Goupil in Quebec. And he came in one day all excited. And what he found was this baptismal record in St. Joseph's Church, which is in Sillery. And he had never looked at the crossed out marks. And this time he looked at them and found the name of René Goupil.
0: The passage they had discovered told of an expedition by Goupil and Father Lejeune, the superior at St. Joseph Mission, in search of an Algonquin named Atouré. When they finally found him deep in the forest, he was unconscious and nearly dead. Father Lejeune baptized Atouré, choosing as his sponsor the man then attending to his corporal needs, René Goupil.
1: This man was baptized and he was given the name of René. Interesting, isn't it? René Atouré.
0: Jesuit William Brault had finally found his ghost through the chance discovery of a crossed-out passage from a baptismal record ignored since 1641. But the Jesuits of that year were no closer to solving their problem

0: how to convince sick Native Americans to come to the mission for treatment and instruction. Superior Paul Lejeune put it this way.
1: I have sometimes seen frightened pigeons attacked by a hawk. This is precisely the image of the pitiable conditions in which our savages were last year. The malady pursued them with flapping wings, as it were. They passed and repassed in their little gondolas and canoes, and still seeing the shadow of the vulture that pursued them, they again took flight.
2: Est-ce que les Jésuites, ces hommes du XVIIe siècle, étaient conscients?
0: Were the Jesuits, these men of the 17th century, aware that it was the Europeans who were bringing illness into the Native American communities? We can't be sure. We don't know if they were conscious of it, but they could not have failed to consider the possibility.
2: Mais ils ne pouvaient pas ne pas quand même s'interroger sur ce point. Voilà.
0: Large numbers of Europeans had infiltrated the St. Lawrence. It was time for the Jesuits of New France to look for a stronger, healthier, and more stable population center elsewhere. One of them had already founded. He was Father Jean de Brébeuf. By the time he crossed paths with René Goupil in 1642, he was already a legend. Descended from nobility, tracing back to William the Conqueror, de Brébeuf arrived in Canada in 1625. His first 5 months were spent roaming the St. Lawrence region with a nomadic tribe. This was how you did God's work in the wilderness, Brébeuf said, by living among the inhabitants and learning their language. A practitioner of what he preached, Brébeuf understood that gaining the trust of Native Americans meant sharing whatever in Native culture was compatible with, or at least did not violate, Christian principles. He'd been in Canada less than a year when he left the relative safety of Quebec and was on his way deep into the interior to the Huron or Wendat country to start a real mission. And this is what he started.
3: After a trip of some 900 miles from Quebec, the Jesuits, they traveled over 50 portages, up the Ottawa River, across the Lake Nipissing, down the French River, and down Georgian Bay. And they were welcomed by St. Marie among the Hurons, which was partly a fortification, partly a retreat, but it was the Jesuit center among the Hurons. Why did they want to be here? Why did they not stay in the St. Lawrence? Quebec was established. In the St. Lawrence, you had mostly the Algonquian tribe, the Montagnais, those who lived along the river. They were hunters and gatherers. If the Jesuits wanted to teach them, they had to travel with them, or they had to find them from year to year in different spots. They weren't established like the Huron were in a singular location. The Huron were agriculturalists. They established their villages, and they stayed generally within the same area. They did very little in the way of long-term hunting and fishing. They came back to their villages. The Jesuits could rely on that permanence, that those villages would be there and St. Marie would be here.
0: In the spring of 1642, after years in the wilderness, the explorer missionary came into Sillery, injured. He had slipped and fallen on the ice crossing a frozen lake.
1: De Brébeuf came into Sillery from out west, and he had a broken shoulder. But Goupil never fixed it.
0: Not allowing René Goupil to treat him was perceived by some as a slight on de Brébeuf's part. But after René Goupil had been captured, de Brébeuf decided to set the record straight.
1: Well, he said later on after captivity that he was bien intelligent en sonar. He was a very sharp surgeon. He knew his art well.
0: Although Goupil may not have reset de Brébeuf's shoulder, the two are connected, because the last episode of René Goupil's life would be his desperate attempt to help save the mission de Brébeuf had founded.
1: His partner in that perilous adventure was the one man who told us everything we knew about Goupil, and that man was Isaac Jogues.
0: The fifth of nine children, Isaac Jogues was ordained at the age of 29. He left immediately for New France,

0: certain he would never see his family again. Trekking into the Huron country, he wrote his mother this consolation. "It is difficult in this world to experience a joy more overflowing than that I felt on setting foot in New France and celebrating my first Mass." Jogues no sooner arrived at the Huron mission than he was taken sick, along with most of the priests. Whatever the illness was, it would soon spread to the native population. And while the fathers would eventually recover, many of the Native Americans would not. Sometimes alone, sometimes with the aid of a Native American convert, the priests from St. Marie journeyed through the forest, ministering to the sick and baptizing them. Although they succeeded in convincing some, converts became more the exception to the rule. Jogues wrote, "We had to endure the harrowing pain of seeing more than 100 unfortunate people dying before our very eyes." It was not long before the besieged Native Americans, fed by rumors from rival European colonists, began to form a deadly equation: priests and death. The Huron often saw in these Jesuit fathers a type of sorcerer, and when the sicknesses spread because of the lack of immunity, they began to look at the Jesuits no longer as the good sorcerers, but as the bad sorcerers. Important distinction. Father Jean de Brebeuf was the first to hear these deadly rumors circulating in the Wendat villages. Brebeuf, not one to panic, sent a letter back to Quebec saying the mission and its Huron converts were in imminent danger. He told his priests that while walking in the forest recently, he'd witnessed something, a vision, prophetic and disturbing.
1: The Hurons were being threatened from within and from without. From within because of the diseases, and from without because of the Iroquois attacks. So when ships were going downriver, the Iroquois attacked. And when they were going upriver, same thing.
0: By 1642, Mission Saint Marie was in danger of collapsing. Help must come from Quebec, or the Western Mission would be lost. Jogues volunteered. Paddling 12 hours a day, he made it by late July to Sillery, where he would enlist manpower and gather supplies for the mission.
2: Salive!
0: A young surgeon came down to the river to meet him. Jogues no doubt painted his avid listener a not too promising picture. 3 weeks by canoe, most of it upstream through rugged wilderness, the enemy waiting at every portage. Once at the mission, unrelenting toil in the worst conditions imaginable. "Think it over," Jogues must have said, and described Father de Brebeuf's sobering vision. He had seen, he said, a cross hovering above the treetops, a giant cross.
1: "Big enough to crucify us all."

0: Gracie, this next argument is going to really irritate you. And it goes like this. Planned Parenthood is a wonderful organization providing essential health care to women.
1: Look, does Planned Parenthood provide some important health care services like pap smears and HIV testing? Of course they do. But I simply cannot be supportive of the pap smear going on in room number one while a baby is being dismembered in room number two. It's really that simple.
0: I always say, let me tell you three facts that sum up what Planned Parenthood is all about. They're the most prolific killer of unborn children in this country, particularly the children of blacks and minorities, and that they then sell their body parts for profit. That's Planned Parenthood.

Brothers and sisters, Beatitudes, remember this, means happiness. The happiness is not the happiness necessary that the world provides, but the happiness that the soul provides, which longs for its proper object, which is Christ himself. The more you become like Christ, the happier you are as a person. Happiness happens when we make other people happy. Happiness happens not when we're necessarily rich, but when we have made others joyful and glad. Happiness is needed. All of us need to be happy. All of us can be happy. It's a great gift, and it can be the greatest power in changing people's lives. Oddly, brothers and sisters, I have found that the richest people are sometimes the saddest of people. And very often the poorest of people who are full of love and wanting to touch and to reach and to speak and to kiss and to hold us. Strange how God reverses the order of things. The people who are unwanted are the ones who can give so much, and those who have much have very little to give. Brothers and sisters, we have found in Missionaries of the Poor, brothers live in the ghetto, it is by rule. Because in the ghetto, people do not understand what it means to love and to be loved. And when we see the tremendous amount of potential that there is in these very poorest of people, we begin to see that there's a reversal. I was hungry. You fed me. I was thirsty. You gave me to drink. I was a stranger. You welcomed me and you visited me. Brothers and sisters, strange. Who is me? Who is this me? This me is Christ himself. And when you offer to the very poorest your love, what you own, your time and your talent, you're loving Jesus. And Jesus is saying, come to me. Learn to love brothers and sisters, not in order to get. Learn to give even to those who cannot give you anything materially, but they can give you joy and happiness beyond understanding. In the name of the Father, and of the Son, and of the Holy Spirit.

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1: I'm Veronica Dudo in Washington, D.C. 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President Trump shakes up the NATO summit, demanding spending hikes and loyalty while applying pressure to the historic alliance. Maine Senate race. Graham Plattner faces calls to resign over sexual assault allegations as Washington reacts. Faith First will take you inside the EWTN Summer Academy in Rome, where young Catholic journalists are trained to be digital missionaries for Christ. Plus, dreams shattered. The United States' World Cup journey comes to an end amid global backlash over the red card suspension drama we discuss. These stories and more tonight.
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0: Thank you for being with us on the feast day of St. Peter to Rod. Our top story tonight. President Donald Trump announced that the U.S. will lift sanctions against Turkey, opening the possibility of selling F-35 jets to the country. President Trump says, quote, Turkey has been a great ally for us and we don't want to sanction friends. That's not the only major headline coming out of the NATO summit tonight. White House correspondent Owen Jensen reports. Owen.
1: Veronica, good evening to you. You are definitely right. Several items coming out of Turkey tonight to get to. We'll start with those fighter jets, where President Trump says he's considering selling them to Turkey. But it's a move some U.S. lawmakers and Israel oppose.
2: In Turkey, a state arrival ceremony for President Donald Trump, participating in the NATO summit. Later, President Trump, sitting across from Turkey's president, is asked by a reporter if he's going to sell F-35 fighter jets to Turkey, which had been banned from doing so after it purchased Russian missile defense systems.
3: The decision we're going to make, we have a very good relationship. I would think that many people, I can tell you, many people, including the people sitting right here, thinks, you know, why wouldn't we do that? We have a better relationship with Turkey, and Turkey's been in many ways much more loyal than other countries that we think would be loyal.
2: And despite concern from NATO allies, President Trump insists the United States should control Greenland instead of Denmark.
3: Well, that's what hurt my relationship with NATO, because Greenland doesn't help Denmark. Denmark doesn't spend money to really help Greenland, but it's an important part for the United States.
2: In addition, the Iran war, a topic of discussion. Just today, three tankers came under attack in the Strait of Hormuz. Hours later, the U.S. revoked a license that had authorized the sale of Iranian oil. At the summit, President Trump renewed his complaints against NATO for not helping the U.S. in its war with Iran.
3: Italy turned us down, and Germany turned us down, and France turned us down. And it's okay, but, you know, why are we spending hundreds of billions of dollars and they're not there for us? We've always been there for them.
2: French President Emmanuel Macron and Syria's president will also be attending the NATO summit. Just today, explosions rocked Syria's capital as Macron was visiting. Macron was in the presidential palace during the blast, but was unharmed. And as the war in Ukraine drags on, Ukrainian President Zelensky urged NATO allies to strengthen Europe's air defenses and increase support for Ukraine.
4: The one thing we still need to do here in Europe is build a strong defense against Russia's ballistic missiles. This is a big challenge, it's true. This is Russia's last major advantage.
1: Now, tomorrow on the sidelines of the NATO summit, President Trump will meet with Ukraine's president. President Trump said today he's settled 8 wars. He thinks he can settle 9. And he also told reporters he may not have attended the NATO summit had it not been held in Turkey. He calls President Erdogan of Turkey a very strong leader and says NATO, the summit, is a big thing. At the White House, Owen Jensen, EWTN News Nightly.
0: After months of defending Graham Plattner's scandal-plagued Senate campaign in Maine, prominent Democrats are quickly turning on the oyster farmer after new sexual assault allegations. From Senate Minority Leader Chuck Schumer to the head of Senate Democrats' midterm operations, all say Plattner needs to immediately withdraw his candidacy. Let's check in with Capitol Hill correspondent Eric Rosales with the latest. Eric.
5: Well, good evening, Veronica. Yes, this is very unwelcome news for Democrats and their quest to take control of the U.S. Senate in January. The new allegation from a woman in Maine who Plattner previously dated said that he forced her to have sex with him nearly 5 years ago. Plattner denied the account, but he's now canceled all future campaign events, saying that he needs time to reflect.
6: Regardless of the inaccuracy of the reporting, but mindful of the political reality it will inflict, we are taking the time to reflect on the best path forward for the state that I love, the people that I love, the movement I belong to, and the goal of defeating Susan Collins.
7: The new accusation is quickly upended. One of the most critical midterm races in the country to unseat long-term Republican Senator Susan Collins, as even more Democrats are calling him to drop out of the race.

0: main Democratic Party says he should withdraw. I'm not a Maine voter, but I agree with them. He should withdraw.
1: Plattner's allies say that he'll only drop out of the race if his replacement supports the progressive policy positions that he campaigned on.
2: I am never going to say that that is okay. The candidate is denying these charges. We've got to be careful. We don't know what all the facts are, but women find themselves afraid to come forward because it just gets complicated.
1: Plattner's problems continue to pile up, from Reddit posts which describe him as a communist to a tattoo resembling a Nazi symbol to a post mocking a Purple Heart veteran to multiple women describing unsettling relationship behavior to now allegations of rape.
3: It was pretty obvious before the primary this was a person not fit for public office. We have to be consistent, right? I mean, these are disgusting allegations.
1: Republicans have already announced that they will spend some $42 million in Maine defending Collins. If Plattner does not withdraw, the Democratic Senatorial Campaign Committee has already said it will not invest in the Maine Senate race. New Hampshire Senator Gene Shaheen, who is at the NATO summit in Turkey, during a media appearance with Republican Mike Round, said she also called on Plattner to resign.
4: Graham Plattner should get out of the race, and the sooner the better, so that he can be replaced on the ballot.
5: It is important to note that the timing is critical. Democrats can still replace Plattner on the ballot only if he chooses to drop out before the July 13th deadline. If he were to exit the race, the Senate Democratic Party would then have to pick his replacement by June 27th. It's a race that the eyes of America will be watching, and it could actually determine control of the U.S. Senate. At the Capitol, Eric Rosales, EWTN News Nightly.
6: More than 2 weeks after the devastating June 24th earthquakes, the humanitarian crisis in Venezuela deepens. The official death toll has soared past 3,500 people, with over 1,600 injured. On Monday, mass graves were dug for 150 unidentified victims. The move falls under a new government tracking protocol to aid future identification. Meanwhile, joint Venezuelan and Mexican rescue teams continue to pull bodies from the debris, with no official count of those buried. An opposition website has already tracked over 30,000 missing persons. As for survivors, living conditions are dire. Many are living on the streets and have been left with only the clothes on their backs as they wait for safety inspections to be completed. We have a lot more still to come on EWTN News Nightly. Legacy of Compassion, the remarkable story of one Catholic hospital that left a lasting mark on the American healthcare system. And France moves closer to legalizing assisted suicide. We'll discuss.
7: What influences do you follow?
8: Mine's on TikTok.
7: Me is Facebook.
9: Mine is on EWTN.
7: Huh?
8: You're kidding.
7: EWTN? Who can that be?
8: Yeah, explain.
9: Jesus Christ, of course. The greatest influencer of all time. 2,000 years and still going strong.
7: Wow. Never thought of it that way.
8: Yeah. Makes you think.
9: Who is your influencer?
10: Be humble, my daughter. And the devil cannot harm you.
11: Suddenly, I was surrounded by a pack of huge black dogs who were jumping and howling. I realized that they were not dogs, but demons. I asked them, "Where do you come from in such great numbers?"
12: Out of human hearts. Stop tormenting us with your prayers. Because you have snatched so many souls away from us this night that we have worked for many years, we will tear you to pieces.
11: If that is the will of the most merciful God, tear me to pieces, for I have justly deserved it, for I am the most miserable of all sinners.
12: Let us flee. She is not alone. The Almighty is with her.
11: And as they vanished like dust, my soul felt great peace under the protection of our merciful Lord.

0: than 160 years, St. Vincent's Hospital stood as a cornerstone of healthcare in New York City, even earning a reputation for treating anyone who walked through its doors, regardless of income, background, or faith. Founded in 1849 in the aftermath of a deadly cholera epidemic, the hospital became a pioneer in medicine while responding to some of the city's darkest moments. A newly published book tells the remarkable story of the Sisters of Charity, whose faith and dedication helped shape one of New York's most important Catholic hospitals and left a lasting mark on American healthcare. Joining us now is Dr. Thomas Resnick, professor of history at Seton Hall University, a historian of American Catholicism, and author of A Monument of Charity, St. Vincent's Hospital and Catholic Healthcare in New York City. Dr. Resnick, thank you so much for joining us.
1: It's my pleasure. Thank you for having me.
0: Your book tells the story of the Sisters of Charity and St. Vincent's Hospital, founded in Manhattan. What inspired you to dive into this topic, and why do you think it's so important today?
1: Yeah, I was inspired to take up the history of St. Vincent's Hospital in 2010 when news of the hospital's closure made local headlines. And when I started looking into the history of the hospital, I realized there was such a rich story that needed to be told. Here was a hospital that had served the people of New York for more than 160 years. And it captures not just kind of the story of healthcare in New York City, but really the contributions of Catholic sisters to healthcare in the United States.
0: Now, this was unprecedented with Catholic sisters making such an impact. What made their approach to caring for the sick and the poor so distinctive?
1: Yeah, when St. Vincent's Hospital opened in 1849, it began with a simple but radical mission to accept all in need, regardless of their ability to pay. They were devoted to caring for the poor, and they made it clear that St. Vincent's would not discriminate against those who could not pay. That was a really radical stance at the time when healthcare was often considered a private good for those who could afford it. And the Sisters of Charity wanted to live out their mission of charity and extend healthcare to all.
0: For more than 160 years, St. Vincent's was at the heart of the Manhattan community. What role did it play in the lives of generations of New Yorkers?
1: St. Vincent's was really a New York City institution through and through. It was located in Greenwich Village. It started off in a really humble fashion with 30 beds and four sisters and not much more. And eventually it grew to become the largest Catholic hospital in the United States, the largest hospital of any religious denomination in the United States. And it really had a mission to serve not just Catholics, but the entire community. Its doors were always open, and that was evidenced through and through from caring for the famine Irish who arrived and other immigrants who came to New York City in the mid-1800s, all the way through to being there through the AIDS crisis and in responding to the attacks of 9/11.
0: One of the hallmarks of St. Vincent's was its commitment to palliative care. Why was helping the seriously ill such an important part of this mission?
1: This was part of what Catholic sisters did at their best. They responded to the unmet needs of their day. So in addition to St. Vincent's, Catholic sisters also established old age homes and hospitals for tuberculosis patients and other discrete populations. At St. Vincent's, they started a palliative care program, a hospice program in the 1970s in response to the needs of cancer patients. When medical care was exhausted, sisters realized that the patients still needed somebody to accompany them in those final moments of life. And in some ways, that was a throwback to the founding mission of the hospital. In 1849, when patients came to St. Vincent's, often it was a place to die, and it was simply the sisters providing bedside care for those for whom medical science wasn't able to treat. And so St. Vincent sort of took up that role again in the 1970s and established a really important hospice care program that later translated into caring for AIDS patients during the 1980s.
0: So many fascinating stories, and of course this took you over a decade to put together. Dr. Resnick, thank you so much.
1: You're welcome. Thank you.
0: France's National Assembly has approved an assisted suicide bill that would allow adults with advanced or terminal illnesses to medically end their lives. The bill has undergone more than 1,000 amendments since it was first proposed in 2024. The bill does have a clause allowing medical professionals not to partake in assisted suicide, but they must refer the patient to another provider who will. The final vote to make

0: Connecticut, a law is set to take place on July 15th. We're happy to welcome to the show Christoph Wimmer, our EWTN news editor for Europe and Asia. Thanks so much for joining us. French lawmakers just advanced end-of-life legislation at the National Assembly. Can you tell us more about what happened, the vote, and what's next?
1: Yes, Veronica. So what happened on Tuesday, June the 30th, is that France's National Assembly, the lower house of parliament, voted to approve what supporters are calling assisted dying, aid in dying. But in plain terms, it means legalizing assisted suicide and, in some cases, euthanasia, where a doctor or a nurse administers the final dose. The vote was pretty tight. It was 295 in favor and 232 against. And that margin really is part of the story. There's been a real tug of war here also at an institutional, political level. On the one hand, you've got the lower house, the National Assembly. It's a left-leaning house. And then you've got the upper house, the Senate, which is more conservative. And the bill has been shuttling back and forth between these two houses. In fact, the Senate has now rejected it twice over already. President Emmanuel Macron is all in favor. He calls it a law of fraternity, of fraternité. And what we saw, though, on June the 30th isn't a finishing line. It's the lower house forcing the issue, reasserting a text that the Senate keeps denying.
0: Is this now law, or are there additional hurdles?
1: No, it is not the law yet. It is close. Under the French system, when two chambers disagree this deeply, the bill is shuttled back and forth and back and forth again. There was a joint committee, and it tried to broker a sort of compromise, and they failed. And now the Senate gets one final vote in it from their end, and that is on July the 7th, before it, probably rejected, goes back to the lower house. The National Assembly will then vote on July the 15th, a week later. But look, even if it passes then, there is likely one more step. Opponents are expecting to challenge the law before France's Constitutional Council. So that is like the highest court to look at it. The honest read, in other words, is it's very hard to stop, but the final gavel has not come down.
0: What action has the church taken in France both before and after this latest move?
1: Yes, the church has been very active. The French bishops have been fighting this for 2 years, since the bill really appeared first. Under their current conference president, Jean-Marc Aveline, the Cardinal of Marseille, they've issued statement after statement. They've run an unprecedented campaign. They've urged Catholics to speak out. They've held a national day of prayer and fasting in February. And just right before this vote, they actually launched a 9-day novena of prayer. That was on June the 21st. Their summary line is, "We do not care for life by giving death." They've also made another very concrete argument. They're warning that the bill is going to protect freedom of conscience, doctors who refuse to take part, but possibly not the pharmacists who are forced to then hand over the medication, the lethal dose. But it's also putting Catholic hospices in a bind, they're warning. There could be a legal measure or a force of law that there is that sort of stuff happening within or on the grounds of Catholic hospices.
0: Christoph Wimmer, thank you so much. Up next on EWTN News Nightly, political pressure. A sports expert breaks down whether a White House phone call to FIFA had any impact on Team USA's devastating loss. Plus, a look inside the EWTN Summer Academy, where young Catholic journalists are learning how to become digital missionaries for Christ.

0: Welcome to Catholic Blitz. I'm Father John Trigilio of the Diocese of Harrisburg, Pennsylvania, joined by my erudite classmate, Father Ken Bergenti of the Diocese of Metuchen, New Jersey. And Father Ken, we have a question to answer in 60 seconds or less.
1: Okay, let's see.
0: It is the question for you. Do you have to choose a saint's name for baptism? Go.
1: Well, you know, it's interesting. You don't really have to, but there should be due care. The Code of Canon Law, number 855, says that pastors, also parents and sponsors, should make sure that the name is not anything that would be insulting to the Christian faith. So a lot of families

0: especially the mother's maiden name, it has been common that they would use that as the first name of the child, like Bexley might have been her last name. So if that's the case, which is nothing against the church's teachings on that one, they would then use, or be highly encouraged to have a middle name, and that middle name can be, of course, a Christian saint, that a patron saint for that child. Now, for example, both our names are saints, John and Kenneth,
1: thankfully.
0: But we both have middle names. You have Patrick after St. Patrick, and I have Dominic after the great saint, Dominican saint. So that's highly encouraged and good.
1: Oh, there you go. Three seconds to go. That was close. Thank you for watching Catholic Blitz, and please come back.

0: Cup dreams to a heartfelt loss on home soil. Team USA crashes out in Seattle after a brutal 4-1 blowout against Belgium. But did the real drama start before kickoff after FIFA cleared a U.S. star player? It's a move that many say backfired and rallied a fiery Belgian squad. After the match, midfielder Nicolas Raskin admitted the controversy felt entirely unfair, but said it gave his team the exact spark of motivation they needed to go out and dominate. Joining me now is Michael McDowell, a national syndicated sports talk host and host of Sports Econ 101 on Sirius XM. Thanks so much for joining us.
1: Hey, thank you, Veronica. Really nice to see you.
0: Belgium beat the United States, ending the nation's World Cup run. What did you think about the game? And do you think the back and forth over the red card suspension impacted the team's focus?
1: Where do I start? Do you want me to be honest or do you want me to give you the PC answer? Veronica, I can't do that. I've got to be frank. First of all, it was a game where the United States came out onto the pitch. Everything was riding on the line. Yes, we were in the round of 16. That's a great accomplishment. But to be really frank, true soccer pundits, soccer American soccer enthusiasts surely feel that this was a major, major disappointment. And it was, because the team came out flat. It's almost like they were intimidated. Belgium came out right away and scored. And that put us in a real hole. They saw something tactically that was a mismatch, and they took advantage of it. And, it really is a game where we're going to have to evaluate ourselves as a soccer nation, because we have the best athletes in the world, but why aren't we getting the results? And in 2 seconds, with that famous red card that we talked about that was given to Bologna, it never paid off. So, he was the team's leading scorer. And so that famous red card that President Trump maybe interceded into never panned out.
0: Now, we've been seeing these professional athletes praying and blessing themselves on the field. What message do you think that sends to millions of adults and children watching?
1: Well, I think, the patron saint of soccer, I don't know if you know that, but it's Luigi Scarscupe. And he is the patron saint of soccer. I think he would be proud. I think there's a lot of messages that we see visually on the TV set. What a powerful image of evangelization to see, Lionel Messi, the greatest soccer player of all time, making the sign of the cross. We have, many of our own American players, Christian Pulisic, who's a devout Christian, Malik Tillman. Those players are actually, what's really been neat is that the U.S. team, after matches, have been gathered in the center circle of the pitch. They get on their knees and pray, but with a caveat, they invite the team that they just played against to join them in prayer. And some of the other nations do join it. I think that's a powerful way. Mm-hmm. There's so many great messages of hope with these players, because so many of them came from diverse backgrounds, and faith is the focal point of their life. Like a player like Messi says, without God, I am nothing. I have nothing. He gave me all the gifts. So yeah, there's so many wonderful things going on. And on the host cities, like Kansas City, for example, they have a group called 1KC. They've set up a booth in the Fan Fest area. They're evangelizing. They have priests out there giving words of counsel, encouragement, even confession. So this is a

0: great, great venue to speak to the world, especially with our Catholic faith. And I think this is something we need to capitalize in for the future, because we could always do a better job with that.
1: With so much happening globally, it's nice to see the whole world come together. Mike McDowell, thank you.

0: and advise Olympic sports bodies to end a three-year program vetting Russian athletes for neutral status. Now Russia moves closer to having a full team with its national flag and anthem at the 2028 Los Angeles Olympics. EWTN's Summer Academy helps students gain experience in a global community of dedicated communicators. The intensive team-based training program for young Catholics also deepens their skills and knowledge in religious media. The annual event recently took place in Rome, marking its fifth year. EWTN Vatican journalist Zofia Chubek has more.
1: I've learned technical skills, I've learned philosophical skills. It's changed the way I think about the world, about what my life could look like, about my mission that God has given to me.
2: Janelle is not only an aspiring content creator, she is an aspiring Catholic content creator.
3: When we work as journalists, we are in the field of reporting the truth. And the ultimate truth is the truth with a capital T, and that's Jesus Christ.
2: This is just one of the values that EWTN's Summer Academy taught to these young men and women. It is a 10-day intensive program that brings dozens of aspiring journalists, media workers, and content creators from around the world to the hearts of the Catholic Church.
4: This week, I've never felt this close to God or in my faith than any point in my life.
2: With the classroom overlooking St. Peter's Square, participants took part in everyday lectures and practical assignments covering a breadth of topics from media in the 21st century, learning how to interview, write and film, to discovering the way of beauty and the theology of communication.
5: You are learning about the importance of virtue in communicating and creating content while being, standing on the shoulders of giants right next to you at the Vatican. Amongst some of the greatest communicators of our faith, right? Like St. Paul, St. Peter.
2: Before classes started, each day began with Holy Mass, either at the chapel or one of Rome's basilicas, keeping God and faith at the forefront of the Academy's mission.
4: It sets you in a headspace, a mental space that is completely different to whether you just rolled out of bed and got straight into work. So bringing back that prayerful routine, starting the day with God, it's going to be a game changer.
2: In the end, it is a shared faith in God and a commitment to the truth that lay the foundation for the next generation of Catholic journalists.
3: So ultimately, everything we do as journalists should respect with integrity everything that's happening around us, but at the same time, lead us closer to Jesus, who is the eternal word.
2: In Rome, Zofia Chubak for EWTN News Nightly.
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0: We thank you for watching tonight. 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I'm Veronica Dudo. Good night and God bless.
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8: Hello, everyone, and welcome to Women of Grace. I'm Johnette Williams. Long before she was canonized a saint, Edith Stein was earning a reputation as one of Europe's most promising philosophers. A student of the famed Edmund Husserl, she entered the world of academia at a time when few women were welcomed into its highest ranks. What distinguished her work, and why do scholars continue to study her insights today? Well, we're going to find out. Join us as we examine Edith Stein's remarkable intellectual achievements and the philosophical journey that helped shape both her life and her legacy. Join us for part two of Who is Edith Stein? Her philosophy, theology, and spirituality.

0: associate professor of philosophy at Franciscan University of Steubenville, a respected author, researcher, and teacher. His work has helped students and readers alike appreciate the profound intellectual contributions of St. Edith Stein, one of the most promising philosophers of her generation and a distinguished student of Edmund Husserl. Today, Dr. McNamara will help us understand her academic achievements, her philosophical method, and why her work continues to influence scholars around the world. Among his many other academic writings and achievements, Dr. McNamara is author of the book, The Personalism of Edith Stein, A Synthesis of Thomism and Phenomenology. It's available for you at EWTN's religious catalog. 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Now, let's welcome back today Dr. Robert McNamara. Welcome back, Rob.
1: Thank you, Jeanette.
0: It's so good to have you here.
1: Great to be here.
0: Thank you so very, very much. A fascinating topic, but I do want to make a note that currently, yes, you are associated with and an associate professor at Franciscan University, but currently you are doing something right there in Maynooth, Ireland.
1: Yes, yeah, so St. Patrick's Pontifical University and National Seminary, I work there at the moment in the philosophy department, lecturing and head of the department there with Dr. Gavin Kerr and a number of adjuncts.
0: Oh, that's wonderful.
1: Yeah, it's a great delight to be back in Ireland and teaching at the seminary.
0: Yes, and of course your family is there.
1: Yeah. We live in the countryside, a lovely little village in the countryside.
0: Yes, you were sharing with us about that yesterday, and you've got five beautiful children as of this moment. Who knows what God has in mind.
1: I'm missing them greatly.
0: I know that you are. But thank you for stepping away from them for a little while to be with us, because we've so appreciated.
1: And to my wife for living with the family, five kids at the moment.
0: Yes. Yeah. Thumbs up to her. I'm sure she does a beautiful job.
1: Does.
0: So let's talk a little bit about Edith Stein. I mean, we were chatting about her yesterday. You gave us you kind of put her into the setting of her day and time and into her early formative years. And you took us to the point where she goes off to university. And she's there. She's very interested in psychology, which is very nascent in its development at that point in time, which she knew. But she finds herself becoming fascinated with philosophy. Would you say that there's a big divide between psychology or philosophy, or would the two kind of come together in some way?
1: During that day, there were really close disciplines, so psychology derived out of philosophy, as many of the other academic disciplines did. And Stein's interest in psychology seemed to come from her interest in the person. So she was devoted to understanding truth, as we looked at in the first session, and also to understanding the person and the truth of the person. And since the person is ensouled, and since the soul is the heart of the person, then she was interested in psychology. She was interested in understanding the nature of the soul and its development, any traumas or any healing that comes to the soul. And out of this, then, she recognized that psychology was not yet fully developed, as most sciences are when they begin. They find their feet gradually through time, and therefore she had explored the philosophical foundations, and that's when she entered into the philosophical studies.
0: Yeah, and she found Husserl, and apparently she picked up his writings, which she had no real philosophical training, but made her way through them, and they were very dense. And she presents herself before him. She travels across the country of Germany, you told us, and goes to this new university and approaches him.
1: Approaches him.
0: Which is very, it's very courageous.
1: It is, especially for a woman in her day, that traditional society. And even they were just allowed to matriculate at university only in the decades prior to Stein's entry to university. So to travel across the country and to present herself before Edmund Husserl, who was quite well known in Germany at the time, and his philosophy had begun to take the German-speaking world by storm, this was incredibly courageous.
0: Yeah, well, he must have seen something in her, because he really does take her under his wing, doesn't he?
1: Yeah, she becomes one of his, I suppose, treasured students, and eventually becomes his assistant after she becomes a doctor. So she writes her doctoral dissertation on the problem of empathy, and then afterwards becomes his assistant.
0: Yeah. Let's talk about phenomenology, right? So it's a big word. The root word, of course, is phenomenon, right? And this is an approach at looking at the human person as a human person, and the experience, the unfolding experience. It's the consciousness having to do with being. So share with us a little bit about that.
1: Yeah, so to solve a number of philosophical problems of his day, Edmund Husserl crafts this method of doing philosophy called phenomenology. And as you mentioned, phenomenon is just an appearance. So phenomenology then is the study of appearances, or the study of how we experience. And in studying experience, it attempts to understand how we come to know and the contents of our knowledge. It attempts to justify our knowledge, and in that way then ground all of our knowledge in what is evidently given in experience. Mm-hmm. And so it's a very grounded philosophy, and lends itself to a kind of

0: realistic turn to the world. And so the rally cry of the phenomenologists was back to the things themselves, back to the objectivity of the world, to an exploration of how we experience the world.
1: Yeah, and that's very important. You know, may I say that in a certain way, phenomenology holds a key for us in our very utilitarian, mechanized perspective of the world, right?
0: Yeah.
1: What the phenomenologist wants to do is to apprehend what is immediately in front of him. I'm thinking here more in terms of spiritual life, and I'm thinking of Descartes, you know, and the present moment, being pregnant with all that is, right? It's right there in front of us. You shared a little something with me when you showed me the picture of your beautiful children.
0: Yeah.
1: And you said that Oren said, where were they?
0: They were on the way to the beach, and he just announced in the car, this car smells of joy.
1: This car smells of joy. Yeah. That's very phenomenological,
0: it
1: isn't it?
0: It's such a wonderful turn of phrase. And he took great delight in saying that, and my wife said, it smells of water, Oren, smells of joy.
1: Yeah, it's just absolutely beautiful.
0: Yeah.
1: And so it's recognizing the gift that's being presented to us and recognizing that we're recognizing the gift,
0: yeah,
1: right? But that the gift has something to offer that we're apprehending.
0: Yeah.
1: Do I have it right?
0: You do. Perfect.
1: Okay.
0: One of the great aspects of phenomenology is its attentiveness.
1: Mm-hmm.
0: It has great attention to what's actually being experienced in the present moment.
1: Yes.
0: And allows what is given then to show itself, and allows it to give itself as it is in itself. So it's a very honest way of doing philosophy. We don't try and layer over experience with our utilitarian interests.
1: Mm-hmm.
0: So often in the United States or in the Anglophone world of the West in general, we're very pragmatic about things.
1: Mm-hmm.
0: We want to find the best route to the solutions that we want, and we want to take power over things. Phenomenology lets things be themselves, give themselves to us an experience, and if we're attentive to it, then the wonder of the world begins to spark in our person again.
1: Yeah, when you talk about, you know, this method of phenomenology, what is so interesting about it is it would be a reformation of the way in which we perceive the world and ourselves in it. It would be a reformation of how we perceive each other, not as someone to be used or somebody that can serve our purpose, but as somebody who is a world unto himself,
0: yeah,
1: that's presenting something to us in that moment that can enrich us, and we, by gifting back ourselves, can enrich the other,
0: yeah,
1: person. It's a beautiful way to, it's very Catholic.
0: It is. It's in a way like what Christ says, we must become like little children again.
1: Mm-hmm.
0: And if you look at little children as they explore the world is so wonderful for them.
1: Mm-hmm.
0: Everything is new, and they allow everything to be itself, and especially other persons. They're really transfixed by the face of the other, the delight in the tennis that goes back before one another in smiles and playfulness and words. And they're just present in experience, and it's all wonderful. And then we as adults, we're concerned about what happened in the past, we're concerned about what might be happening in the future, we've got great expectancies, we've got plans, we're serious, and we lose our attention to the world. But phenomenology takes us right back to that and attempts us to give us the world again, and it's wonderful. It's his creation. It's redeemed. It's wonderful.
1: Yeah. So the very best teachers of phenomenology are the children,
0: yeah,
1: just observing the children and trying to allow ourselves to enter back into that sense of wonder that is always captivating us if we allow ourselves to be captivated by it.
0: Yeah, so I'm a Thomistic philosopher as well as a phenomenologist, and I was very deeply involved in Thomism prior to my introduction to phenomenology. And it was only when I began to have children that phenomenology began to make real sense to me. Prior to this, I'd understood it theoretically and academically. But then when I looked at the way our little children learn the world and the way they explore the world and encounter things, then it made sense to me. It really is like becoming a child again. And I think that's why John Paul, Karl Wojtyla, when he was priest and bishop, and Edith Stein, St. Teresa Benedicta of the Cross, I think that's why they took to it, because it fit with their Catholic faith.
1: Yes.
0: It fit with the world as created.
1: Yes. Well, and it fits with that, you know, the absolute immediate presence of God in all things, right?
0: Yeah.
1: And in a sense, if we approach this from a spiritual, you know, a Catholic understanding of the world, it's looking for that revelation of God, right?
0: Yeah.
1: That can only do one thing, and that is to help us to become more fully ourselves by way of it.
0: Yeah, most certainly. In the garden, our first parents, they experienced the Creator in his creation, and it was a kind of seamless experience. Their Father, God their Father, was present in his creation. However, we don't see creation like this anymore. We don't see the depth of things. However, if we really attend, perhaps we get inclination again of his presence in all things, and then we can begin to rest.

0: because all of our anxieties begin to fall away if we can really see his presence in things.
1: I was going to save this for the last program when we really talk about Edith Stein and Carol Wojtyla, who becomes, of course, St. John Paul II. But because you've brought the garden up, let's go into the garden for a minute. I love the garden. I love Genesis. I think the first three chapters of Genesis is everything.
0: You can read them again and again and again.
1: Yeah. It's true. Everything kind of comes by way of that, right? And so there we are, and we're in the garden, and if we're in Genesis 2, we see that, you know, Adam, he must be just totally enthralled with the garden and all of these marvelous creatures that are around him that God gives him dominion over, authority over, and that's evidenced by the fact that he names them, right? So he gets to name them. He comes up with fabulous names like orangutan and things like that, which are thrilling just to say.
0: Which babies love doing as well, little kids, as they begin to learn words, they just love naming things.
1: They do.
0: Whenever I show a picture of a new animal to Oren, he just names it straight away.
1: Does he really? Yeah. Is it the right name? Or
0: no, he makes it up.
1: He makes it up.
0: But it's actually figurative. It expresses something of what he sees before him.
1: That's so beautiful. I want to meet him someday.
0: Hopefully you will.
1: He's the one who smells joy.
0: Yeah, we'll have my wife on and the kids here sometime. Yeah.
1: That would be great. That would be absolutely wonderful. But there he is, and he names all these. But he doesn't feel fulfilled. You know, he's got this relationship with God. God is pure spirit. He knows God by his revelation and by walking with him in the coolness of the day. And he names the creatures. And God says, it's not good for him to be alone. And I'm going to make a point here. And so he casts this deep sleep over him. And he goes in, and he takes a rib out of the man, and he forms the woman, right?
0: Yeah.
1: And then when Adam wakens, and he looks at Eve, and this is so, you know, phenomenological.
0: Yeah.
1: And he says, and you can hear the joy in his voice when you read it, at last, this is bone of my bone and flesh of my flesh. She shall be called woman, for out of her man she has been taken, right? Yeah. And he perceives her, and he finds himself in looking at her. He knows who he is. He knows what he's to be about. His purpose is assured, but he's now complete. And I think that that's it.
0: Yeah.
1: That I think was maybe the first phenomenological utterance is right there, Adam looking at Eve.
0: Yeah, you have a kind of fullness of creation at this moment. And you can imagine what it was like for Adam awakening before God, made to his image in this paradise, given dominion over everything.
1: Yes.
0: The land, the flora, the fauna, everything was his. And then God says, it is not good that man should be alone. So Adam doesn't even recognize that there's some absence or lack in creation. Then the sleep, as you mentioned, and he awakens before Eve. And as you said, there's this cry of joy, this at last, bone of my bones, flesh of my flesh. And there John Paul II in his Theology of the Body is wonderful. He shows how Adam was in a way given to himself as made to the image of God in the appearance of Eve before him, and then Eve likewise. They experienced what it meant to be a person made for self-gift.
1: Yeah, and even there, I think, in that very early moment, you know, we get a sense of the complementarity of the sexes.
0: Yeah.
1: I mean, she comes from his rib. Of course, he's made out of the dust of the earth, but she comes from his rib, the innermost part of his being, right? And so it's almost as if, you know, she is taken from the innermost part of his being to reveal to him who he really is, right? She puts form to that reality of his metaphysical reality, you know? And she achieves, you know, the fullness of her femininity in that moment because she's bringing something to life in him, right? And women created to bring life to the world in all ways.
0: And this is one of the ways in which woman is a help for a man and indeed a man a help for a woman. They help you to be yourself, to be what God made you to be created in his image. And even children are this. So Oren, we've mentioned him already, but he goes around the house, especially when he was a little younger, I help. Before he'd like many words to put together in a sentence, he'd just say, I help. When I was doing something, I help. Bringing in groceries, I help. And it's something like deep in the human person.
1: Yeah.
0: We're a help to one another. And like that, then we stand in the place of God before one another because God is our help.
1: Yes.
0: He helps us to be. He helps us to be what he made us to be. And then when we appear before one another, especially woman before man, parent before child, child before parent, we all help ourselves, help one another to be what God made us to be.
1: I'm getting a sign. We have talked well into the second part of the show, and we haven't taken the break yet. But when we come back, I want to talk with you, or have you talk with us, better phrased, about the

0: the method of phenomenology, right? How do we get back to that?
1: Yeah.
0: You know, because that's where it's at.
1: Yeah.
0: So we'll talk about that when we get back, okay?
1: Super.
0: All right, friends, we're going to a break. I'm going to get there very quickly, but I don't want to go without recommending Dr. Matt Mara's book. It is called The Personalism of Edith Stein, A Synthesis of Thomism and Phenomenology. It's available for you at EWTN's Religious Catalog. We're going to go to that break so we can get right back, and we will be right back.

0: On this morning, all across the United States, coast to coast and border to border, more than 6,000 Catholic schools will open their doors to teach the truth of the gospel message of Jesus Christ.
1: Good morning. Good morning. Today I offer up a
2: fever. You are in need of blood.
3: Okay.
4: Mary was found to be with child from whom, of course? Randy? The Holy Spirit.
0: The mission is simple and uncomplicated, to teach what is good, beautiful, honorable, and true, forming and calling students to be disciples of Christ.
5: Yeah, so he'll say, do you remember the words for the body of Christ? He says, this is my body. Exactly, and then after he says those very special words, he lifts up the body of Christ, right?
0: For morning broadcasts, and celebrating Mass, to praying for an end to abortion outside abortion clinics. It's all about learning how to make a difference in the world. 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
6: He would come into this world to live, love, teach, suffer, and to die for you, because I believe that.
0: Catholic education is all about instilling a vision of life rooted in truth. For in the words of Jesus himself, you will know the truth, and the truth will set you free.
5: The body of Christ.
0: Be strong, be bold, be Catholic.

0: Welcome back, friends. We're visiting with our guest today, Dr. Robert McNamara. He is the author of this book, The Personalism of Edith Stein, A Synthesis of Thomism and Phenomenology. It's available for you at EWTN's Religious Catalog, encouraging you to get out and to get a copy. I will tell you, you're going to, if you don't have any background in philosophy, you're going to want to sit down with a dictionary, and you will want to look up some of the words. But it opens up for you, I think, a new vista. It helps us to perceive the world, I think, in which God would have us perceive it, the way in which he's created it to be a gift, and we recognize ourselves as a gift as well. When we went to the break there, we were getting back to Husserl and Edith Stein, and she is completely captivated, obviously, by what she reads of him, and that's what takes her across the country of Germany to study under him. And, of course, there's a method to phenomenology, and I'm quite certain that that's the first part of it that fascinated her so. So let's talk about that method.
1: Yeah, so at the heart of phenomenology is this idea of intentionality, and that means that we have an orientation of our knowledge toward the world. So the mind tends towards the world, and in this way the mind is intentional. And what phenomenology tries to do is it tries to craft our attention to what we're intending so that we see it and really see it, because oftentimes we bring to the world so much of our own understanding, and that understanding obscures what we see. And this means that we don't really see the world as it is in itself, and this means that we don't really relate to things rightly. However, if we can properly attend to things and really allow them to be given in our experience, mm-hmm. then the incredible density and wonder of the world really begins to give itself over to us. And so it's a kind of stillness of the mind by allowing itself to still itself and steady itself on the things it knows and begin again to really see them.
0: So we would have to, in a certain sense, bracket, you know, a certain perspective of the world.

0: world, right?
1: Yeah. So you're asked to bracket what you already know or think you know, not because you doubt it or not because you want to cast everything you've ever known into doubt, but we all recognize this. We see the world as we want to see it, and that means we're already bringing an understanding to things, and that understanding is probably partly correct, but probably also partly incorrect. Mm-hmm. Now, if we're going to then really see and correct our understanding, we have to bracket what we think we already know, and then look at the reality afresh. And then when we see it afresh, see if what we thought was actually accurate. Mm-hmm. See if it actually fits with what we're actually experiencing.
0: How do we do that?
1: It's difficult. It requires practice. But it's really just a practice and attention. And it's really a practice, as we mentioned in the first half, of becoming like a little child. We want to quicken to things. We want to understand them without much effort. But you have to really steady yourself, still yourself, allow yourself to experience what you're experiencing. And if you think of this just in ordinary personal relationships, often in our relationships with one another, we're layered in our experience of one another. We're bringing to the relationship our own intentions and our own will for what will happen. And we don't really allow the relationship to be itself in the present moment. However, if you still yourself, if you steady yourself, if you really look at the person in their face and see what their face is expressing, then you're brought into the present moment. And then what happens next is actually really interesting, because then you're having a real conversation. Then it's really engaging.
0: Yeah, absolutely. Well, you know what's interesting too, I think so much about that is the fact that, you know, and I want to go back to your son, Oren, who on the way to the beach said that the car, right?
1: Yeah.
0: He smelled joy, right? Now, we get into the car. Right, and we're thinking about, well, you know, I've got to get the kids buckled in, I've got to, you know, put the car in gear, I've got to hope we don't hit much traffic, you know, I hope the weather holds up. We're all attentive to all of the minutiae that isn't happening at the moment, right? But not the child.
1: No.
0: The child is in the car, and he's going to the beach, and he smells joy, right? And that's what we want to do. And that's the childlikeness that you're talking about, right?
1: Exactly.
0: So retraining ourselves. Yeah. To be present to what is happening.
1: And it doesn't take away all of these adult considerations. Of course, all of these things are important. But if you never just return to basic attention, if you're never present to what's actually happening in the present moment, which is where creation is at. So if God is anywhere, he's in the present moment, because this is where he is creative, right here and right now. And if we're never allowing ourselves, because of all of these other important considerations, to just be present to what is, then we won't ever experience what is or his presence in it.
0: Yeah, you know, it's interesting too, because as we know, Edith Stein ultimately converts to the Catholic faith. We're going to talk about that in our next program, because that's a marvelous moment in her life and one that really deserves consideration. But it would make sense that if she were to go into religious life, she would be a Carmelite, right? Because there is that contemplative dimension to phenomenology and vice versa. You know, the contemplative is being open to the gift of God in the present moment, searching for God in that present moment, allowing oneself to be captivated by that present moment and God in it.
1: Yeah, and the Carmelites in a way trace themselves back to that revelation to Moses when God announces his name and says, I am who I am, or I will be what I will be, I will be who I will be. The Hebrew admits of all of these translations. And so we find in this annunciation of God a present tense God, a fullness of being, a personal presence. And if we're not attentive to the present moment, how can we possibly contemplate him or receive the gift of his contemplation?
0: Well, I listened to one of your interviews as I was preparing for our time together, and I think it was with Matt Fradd.
1: Yeah.
0: And in that, and it might have been that one, I also listened to one of your presentations too, so I'm not sure which one it was in. But you talk about that I am, that's the way that God defines himself, I am, which immediately tells us that this is a God of the present moment. He is right. But then we refer to ourselves as I am. Talk with us about that, because I thought that was brilliant what you shared there.
1: It's quite a remarkable insight, and it comes forth for me in Edith Stein's writings, and it becomes a significant feature, probably the apex of this book. The sense that God communicates his name to us, and the theologians right throughout the Catholic tradition have called this the proper name of God. And so the proper name of God is what I am. And whenever we find the word Lord in the Old Testament in subscript, or superscript, small caps, that's the divine name. So we've it translated in the Greek as Adonai or in the English as Lord, but really what you have is there's the divine name. So if you're reading the sacred text and you read Lord, you can always replace with I am.

0: and then it gives you this sense of the God who is an all-encompassing presence. Now, it's really interesting that each of us individually, when we name ourselves, when we announce ourselves, when we enunciate who we are, we also say, I am. Now, this means that the divine name is written on us, in our experience, in the present tense, when we announce ourselves. And if I can bring it back to Oren again, and maybe he'll be embarrassed about this later in his life, but my wife caught him bouncing around our bed one night, and he was jumping up and down shouting, I am, I am, I am. He was only 2.5 at the time, and he was coming to this great revelation in his own person.
1: Isn't that beautiful?
0: Yeah.
1: Oren is a philosopher like his daddy.
0: He teaches me.
1: I'll bet. I'll bet you teach each other. Well, this is wonderful. And here we are at the end of the program. So we're going to be back tomorrow and more to come, friends, with our guest, Dr. Robert McNamara. But I want to send you out to EWTN's Religious Catalog to get a copy of his book. If you have found this conversation intriguing, you're going to find the book even more so. The Personalism of Edith Stein, A Synthesis of Thomism and Phenomenology is available for you there. Just go out to EWTN.rc.com to get your copy. 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Lots of good resources for you there. Until we're together again, may God richly bless you. Bye-bye now.

Lord God, give us all the grace we need to ascend above ourselves, above the things around us, that we may never lose sight of thy kingdom, thy awesome presence, thy presence within us, thy presence around us, thy presence above us, thy presence beneath us. That everywhere we go, and in everything we do, you are present to give us courage and strength and hope. And so let our hearts and our minds ascend often above the things of this world, that we may live now as we shall one day live in thy kingdom. Amen.

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1: Athanasius against the world. Athanasius contra mundum. A phrase that was used to describe Athanasius and the fact that he was willing literally to stand at what must at times have seemed to him against the whole world. The whole world, it seemed, the Arians dominating across the empire were telling him one thing. His faith, his love for Jesus Christ was telling him something else.
2: Who was this extraordinary man who helped the church in a moment of crisis and doubt, who truly stood against the whole world?

0: At the start of the 4th century, the church emerged triumphant after nearly 250 years of persecution by the Roman Empire. But even as the age of martyrs came to an end, and Christians were free to worship and preach across the empire, a powerful heresy suddenly threatened to achieve what the Roman pagans could not. The denial of Jesus Christ as the Son of God, as the second person of the Trinity, and as truly God and man. One saint, however, refused to bend: Athanasius of Alexandria. He was bishop of Alexandria for 45 years, but for 20 of them, he was slandered, hunted like a common criminal, and banished to all the corners of the Roman world, all because he refused to deny one fundamental truth.
1: If you can pick one of the most important truths of Christianity, one of the most central things that we profess, it's that Jesus is truly God and truly man. And that was the one truth that resounded through Athanasius's life. In the midst of great opposition to that truth, both by pagans and persecution from outside the faith, and doubt about that truth from within those who claimed to be Christians, Athanasius continued to profess it. And I think you could really say that if there's a truth that defined the center of his life, that was it.
0: Athanasius truly was a child of Egypt and of its greatest city, Alexandria. Perched on the Mediterranean, Alexandria was second only to Rome in importance and prestige. And even in the early 4th century, it still boasted both the legendary Library of Alexandria and the Lighthouse of Pharos, one of the wonders of the ancient world.
2: Alexandria at that point was the greatest and most important of the cities of the East. It's founded, of course, by Alexander the Great, hence the name Alexandria. But it was a place of trade, it was a place of political power, it was a place also of intense and brilliant Christianity. St. Mark traditionally brought the Christian faith to the city, and the Christian population there soon spread very rapidly, especially after the Christians were forced out of the Holy Land because of the violence of the centuries of warfare and persecution.
0: Athanasius was born into an Egyptian Christian family in the city during the final days of the Roman oppression around the year 298. He and his family almost certainly knew some of the martyrs, including their bishop, Peter of Alexandria, who was executed by the Romans when Athanasius was just a boy. The example of the martyrs left a deep impression on Athanasius, who also displayed a stunning knowledge of the faith at a very young age.
3: One day, the bishop of the city, Alexander, while at his house overlooking the ocean, noticed some young boys playing on the beach. One of them seemed to be baptizing his friends in imitation of the bishop himself. Upon examining the boy, Athanasius, Alexander found that his knowledge of the faith was such that he declared the baptisms entirely valid. Rufinus of Aquileia.
2: The baptism was valid, and Bishop Alexander from that point on took the boy under his wing. He was so impressed with him. And so we know that Athanasius went through this great catechetical school of Alexandria and was one of its greatest students.
1: We don't know a lot about the particular training that Athanasius would have had, but we do know that there was a sort of school of thought or a school of theology, you might say, that was centered in Alexandria and heavily influenced, I think, by the monastic movement in the Egyptian desert. So that movement, of course, emphasized the meditation on scripture. Athanasius was a deeply scriptural man. He was formed by the Word of God. And with an emphasis on the Word as the wisdom of the Father revealed to the world. So Athanasius saw Christ as incarnate wisdom, wisdom clothed in flesh.
4: The Word submitted to appear in a body in order that he, as man,

0: might center their senses on himself and convince them through his human acts that he himself is not man only, but also God, the word and wisdom of the true God.
1: He produced a masterpiece as a young man, a deacon most probably, and this masterpiece is still read today. It's one of the great classics of Christianity. You know, East and West, Orthodox, Protestants, Catholics still read this today on the Incarnation. And it expresses Jesus. Who is Jesus? He's not a demigod. He's not an angel incarnate. He is the divine Word, co-eternal with the Father, made flesh. And he makes a remarkable argument. The Lord came not just to wipe away the offense on God's record books. He came to transform us, to not only to heal us, but to divinize us, to make us like God. How could he do that if he wasn't God? Only God can divinize. Only one who is divine can make us divine in our character.
2: His work on the Incarnation earned him great fame. But right at the time when Athanasius was coming into his own as a deacon and a respected figure in the church in Egypt and was growing in reputation across the East, a priest in one of the wealthiest parishes of Alexandria stood up and denounced his own bishop as a heretic and proclaimed his own understanding of Christ. The priest was named Arius, and the great Arian controversy had begun. Arius was born to a family from Libya. Described as tall and thin, he had studied theology in Antioch under the influence of a martyr and theologian named Lucian, who imparted both a tendency towards strict asceticism and some controversial ideas regarding the divinity of Christ. Returning to Egypt, Arius was ordained a deacon and then a priest, but proved a divisive and ambitious cleric who argued with his bishops, especially Alexander, who had been elected Bishop of Alexandria instead of Arius. The two had a falling out, but Alexander was a man of unity.
1: Now, Bishop Alexander reconciled him to the church around 312, 313, and actually gave that man a parish, a plum parish, in the wealthy district of the docks. Everyone thought he was really austere, just so spiritual because he was so remote and aloof and cold and ascetic. But he had 700 wealthy women and virgins hanging on his every word. But this backfired on Alexander because this man that he reconciled wasn't truly contrite, wasn't truly a man of unity himself.
2: Around 318, Arius began preaching against Alexander and against the divinity of Christ.
3: The Son, being begotten apart from time by the Father, and being created and founded before ages, was not before all things, was not before his generation. For he is not eternal, or co-unoriginate with the Father.
4: Arius is regarded as one of the great heretics in history, but that doesn't mean that he was a bad theologian or a stupid person. Arius clarified and put it in a very pointed way that you could not have a creature that is only partly God. You are either God or you're not God, and there's an infinite gap between those two things. Now, Arius was right about that. Where he went wrong is that he said Jesus, or the Word, is not God. It's on the creaturely side of that line. And Athanasius also saw that this was the issue that Christianity proclaimed, and that, in fact, Arius was profoundly wrong in saying that the Word is not God.
2: The Church's response was clear but merciful. Rejecting calls to clarify his teachings, Arius would not yield in his beliefs about Christ, even after being condemned in 321 by a synod at Alexandria of nearly 100 Egyptian and Libyan bishops. Arius rejected his bishops and fled to Palestine. Like heretical leaders after him, Arius found clever ways to spread his teachings.
1: Arius was a religious genius in the sense of he knows how to get his ideas across. He's a marketing genius. Music's important, is it not? So he

0: takes his theology, key phrases, identifies key phrases. There was a time when he was not. There was a time when the word was not. He puts that to a sing-song sea shanty. He has dockhands singing it who are sailing all over the empire, bringing it into all the port cities.
1: Even more important, he found political allies to advance his theological agenda. He turned to former classmates from Antioch, including a bishop named Eusebius of Nicomedia, who happened to be a distant relative to several members of the imperial family and their chaplain. Emperor Constantine the Great was himself now involved.
2: When Arius began to preach openly and publicly, as was now allowed for the church after the age of persecution ended, this was a tremendous scandal. And it was a great threat to the unity of the church, because now Christians were not simply preaching in the corner, as it were, or in secret. This was on the grand stage and with a kind of important function for society as a whole, given the church's new prominence in that culture.
1: Concerned at the growing disunity in the church and the empire, Constantine decided to act. In 325, he called for the first ecumenical council in history, a gathering of the church's bishops with the support of Pope Sylvester I to settle the crisis. His choice of location was the city of Nicaea, near his new imperial city of Constantinople, that was itself chosen to be the very meeting point between East and West. The stakes for the church were incalculable, as nothing less than the proclamation of Jesus Christ as the Son of God had to be defended.
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4: The year 750 AD. During the consecration at the Holy Sacrifice of the Mass, a priest in Lanciano, Italy, who doubts the real presence of Jesus Christ in the Holy Eucharist, is stunned when the host transforms into human flesh and the wine transforms into human blood. The blood then coagulates into five drops, which are said to represent the five wounds of Christ. In 1971, the miracle of Lanciano was confirmed by modern science. The conserved flesh is found to be cardiac muscle tissue, and the blood is human type AB positive, the same blood found in other Eucharistic miracles even today.
1: For the bishops who gathered in Nicaea, the first great ecumenical council was not some dry theological exercise. This was deeply personal.
2: There's the famous story that at the beginning of the Council of Nicaea, all the great bishops paraded in, all of them on display for the faithful. And they marched in, some hobbled in, some had to be carried in, because they bore with them the marks of martyrdom, persecution, torture, and suffering. Some were missing eyes, some were missing hands, some were missing feet. They were being asked to decide, supposedly, on whether Christ was God. They had suffered under the Romans because they proclaimed Jesus Christ as divine, as their Lord. Now we have a heresy that's telling them, no, Jesus Christ is only a creature.
0: This synod, which is the first ecumenical council, let Arius make his full case. They wanted to get everything out on the table, hear everything. And of course, there was some heated exchange. There's a legend that St. Nicholas, who was there, got up and slapped Arius, you know, that he decked the heretic. But I'm sure, you know, that kind of anger and heat sometimes has happened in the last 2,000 years in ecumenical councils. Nothing new about that. But when push came to shove, a creed was created.
2: We don't have a lot of eyewitness testimony about what Athanasius did or said at the Council of Nicaea. But we do have testimonies from just after Athanasius' death. For example, Gregory of Nazianzus and Theodoret. They wrote about Athanasius' role at the Council of Nicaea and

0: said that he was one of the principal theological architects of Alexander's position, that is, the position that came to be enshrined in the Nicene Creed.
1: They voted. Only three would not sign. Arius, his friend, the bishop of Nicomedia, Eusebius, and somebody else. And they were exiled. And it seems, wow, out of 318, only three don't sign this document. And Constantine felt like the Holy Spirit has spoken. Everyone felt like the Holy Spirit has spoken.
2: Nicaea ended with the full affirmation of Christ's divinity, the condemnation and exile of Arius and his most ardent supporters, and the ceremonial destruction of his writings. Having played a significant role at Nicaea in the crushing defeat of Arianism, Athanasius returned home to Alexandria. He went back to his service as a deacon, but within a short time, his friend and mentor, Bishop Alexander, died. There was only one choice in the minds of the Christians of Alexandria. The people of the great cosmopolitan city spoke with one voice: Athanasius for bishop. Despite his relatively young age at barely 30, Athanasius became one of the most important bishops in the whole church. He reached out to the repentant Arians and invited them to return to the Christian community, and he settled in for what he hoped would be years of quiet pastoral leadership. A new Arian storm was about to break, however, and Athanasius was about to face persecutions, violence, and exiles that would test his physical and spiritual endurance, but never his commitment to Christ. The resurgence of Arianism across the Roman Empire occurred not because the ordinary Christians clamored for its doctrines, but because it was imposed by a few heretical leaders who lied, schemed, and gained the support of emperors and their family for their cause. And the master of the devious political game was Eusebius of Nicomedia. Arius' greatest ally had been exiled after Nicaea, but through the influence of his supporters at the court, he was brought back after 3 years and became the leader of the Arian cause after Arius' sudden death in 336. He set to work gaining the trust of the aging Emperor Constantine and undoing the decrees of Nicaea.
1: It's really simple. The emperor is not a theologian. The emperor is not even baptized yet. He's a devout believer, and he wants unity in the church, and he wants unity in the empire. So what happens is, probably through his sister and through his mother, 3 years later, they've changed. They have recanted. They want to behave now. And so we need to forgive them. The Lord says to forgive. We need to reinstate them in their sees. So this is what Constantine foolishly, naively does. And so it begins. Eusebius begins working his dirty work, and he gets all the great guys at Nicaea who were on the Nicene side, who led the charge with Athanasius. He gets them one by one deposed on trumped up charges, gets them moved out and exiled. And Athanasius is exiled.
2: In all, Athanasius was exiled 5 times by 4 different Roman emperors, from the cold of the Rhine to Rome to the hottest of deserts. At one point, he was forced to hide among the tombs of his family to escape murder.
0: The fact that Athanasius was repeatedly deposed suggests that the emperors wanted him not only out of power. Alexandria was one of the major sees, one of the major bishops in the Christian world of that time. So he was a very prominent public figure, you might say. They not only wanted him off the public stage, but they wanted to make an example of him. And the fact that Athanasius refused to be silenced was a continued witness to the truth of the faith that he had received as a successor to the apostles, and that he felt was his God-given duty and responsibility to proclaim.
2: Athanasius kept in touch with his suffering flock by letters, and wherever he was banished, he never stopped writing.
0: Athanasius was also a rather polemical writer himself, so he knew just how to put his finger

0: on the most sensitive point in the position of his opponents, both theologically and with the rhetorical strategies that he adopted. So, for example, Athanasius began calling his opponents Ariomaniacs, which they really did not like.
1: For the Ariomaniacs, who now have gone out from the church, being opposers of Christ, have dug a pit of ungodliness into which they themselves have been thrust. And since they have advanced in ungodliness, they overthrow the faith of the simple.
2: The fortitude and cleverness of Athanasius enraged several Arian emperors, and one hated him especially, Emperor Constantius II, son of Constantine the Great, and an ardent Arian disciple of Eusebius of Nicomedia. Constantius sent imperial soldiers to attack the cathedral and seize Athanasius during a vigil service. Athanasius, however, fled by boat up the Nile, staying one step ahead of the murderous Arian emperor.
3: There was a moment when he was being chased down the Nile, and Arians were in hot pursuit, and he very smartly realized that he probably could not outrun them. So at a bend, he turned his boat around and sailed right toward the Arians, who did not actually know what he looked like. All they knew was that they were pursuing Athanasius of Alexandria. And so they stopped his boat and they asked, "Have you seen Athanasius?" And he did not lie. He said, "He is very close," and let them assume that he was the person they were seeking was down the bank. And then he sailed on to safety.
2: Athanasius did not stop until he had made his way to the one place he knew imperial troops would not follow, the blazing heat of Egypt's eastern desert. And there he found shelter with the community of monks who had gathered around one of the greatest of saints, Anthony of the Desert.
0: The Egyptian desert and the monks who went out into the desert was, in a way, an attempt to follow Christ literally. The Egyptian monks were trying to emulate Christ in an age when they were no longer going to be killed for their faith by a persecution, but they wanted to die the white martyrdom of that monastic consecration, to be alone with God in the desert. And Athanasius lived something of that spirit.
2: Athanasius spent 6 years in exile with the monks, writing against Arianism, encouraging his people back in Alexandria, and spending his days and nights in prayer and contemplation.
4: For a year, Athanasius has some contact with Anthony himself. Anthony dies after a year at 104 years old. And Athanasius does something that has never been done before to our knowledge. And that is, he writes the very first life of a saint, and it was about Anthony. Here you have a doctor of the church, Saint Athanasius, who writes this magnificent life of Anthony, which becomes the second great classic that he produces. And by that, he influences many others who become doctors of the church, like Ambrose, like Augustine.
0: And when Athanasius writes about the life of Anthony, he's giving us a kind of template for how to live a perfect Christian life. So he really sets up for us a way that we, in our own unique circumstances, can live a heroic life for Christ, even if we're not going to be martyred by a pagan emperor, even if we're not able to be a disciple of Christ in his earthly life in Galilee. We can still live a heroic life for God by devoting ourselves to prayer and by living a life of profound charity for our neighbor.
2: The years of exile for Athanasius came at last to an end in 366, and he was granted 7 final years of peace as shepherd of Alexandria. He healed the bitter wounds caused by the heresy, continued writing, and was a figure of mercy and holiness across the whole of the church. He died on May the 2nd, 373, in his beloved Egypt, surrounded

by his priests. 8 years after his death, Arianism was defeated once and for all at the First Council of Constantinople, where Athanasius was honored as the great champion of Christ's

0: is the truth that's revealed by God.
1: He was willing to suffer, even martyrdom, for the truth. The truth he knew would eventually triumph, and it did in the church. He had faith in the teachings of the church, but he also had faith in the authority of the church. That, for us today, is something we have to take with us from his life.

0: Our Lady of Mount Carmel Novena. Glorious Virgin Mary, Queen of Carmel, Mother of God and of poor sinners, special protectress of all who wear thy holy scapular, I ask thee to obtain for me the pardon of my sins, amendment of my life, salvation of my soul, and particularly the grace I now seek through your motherly intercession. Amen.
1: In a savage land, the gospel nourishes a fair flower blooming among thorns.
2: I baptize thee, Catherine. In nomine Patri, et Filii, et Spiritus Sancti.
1: It's a life-changing journey to purity and holiness. 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

ascetical development, centered on rural monasteries and hermitic dwellings. When Patrick, a great figure of the early church, came to Ireland on his apostolic journey, he found a primitive monastic community way of life already existed there as well. The details of Patrick's pre-missionary activity are uncertain, but it's probable that he was ordained a bishop in England by the renowned Saint-Germain of Auxerre, who had visited from Gaul. He was then sent by Pope Celestine to Ireland to bring Roman Catholicism to the Celtic Church there. A century later, Columba, a monk from Bangor in the north of Ireland, a striking figure of great stature, with a voice so loud and melodious it could be heard a mile off, turned his attention to the evangelization of the Scottish Picts. He embarked with 12 companions, all of them his blood relations, and on the eve of Pentecost beached his coracle on the sands of the island of Iona off the west coast of Scotland. His first work was the building of a monastery, which was to be his home for the rest of his life, and which later became a renowned worldwide pilgrimage landmark. Christianity came from there to the kingdom of Northumbria in northeast England, when Prince Oswald, who had been in exile in Iona, was converted and baptized. On his return to his homeland, on the eve of an important battle, he'd had a vision of Columba, and once on the throne, he determined that his fellow Anglo-Saxons in the region, whom he described as obstinate, uncivilized, and unable to learn anything, should also have the opportunity to come to the true faith. In response to his request for a bishop, the monks of Iona sent him a man who would one day be known as the Apostle of Northumbria. For 16 years, Aidan supervised the establishment of the church from the holy island Lindisfarne, in the shadow of the coastline dominated by the royal residence of Bamburgh. He also founded a considerable number of monasteries in key places. His life was one of poverty and charity, and he died as he'd lived, simply and without fuss. He was buried on the Holy Island. In the autumn of 663, the King of Northumbria convened a prominent group of church men and women at Whitby Abbey to consider a decision of momentous significance for the future of England. The actual issue to be decided was the fixing of the liturgical date of Easter, but the underlying purpose of the meeting was to determine whether to continue with a Celtic, ascetic, anti-hierarchical church based on monasteries, or to implement the structured Church of Rome, representing the universal order of the empire. The opinion that prevailed was that England, an obscure and remote island, could not cut herself off from either European civilization or from Rome, and that if she did, she would condemn herself to stagnation and decay. In effect, what emerged was a constructive compromise. Celtic Christianity remained in the north and was slowly absorbed into a new English pattern. And the Catholic Latin Church elsewhere, which began to develop its own style and culture, took elements of both traditions and became the richer for it. Many of the monks, who couldn't stomach the consensus that the English church should be modeled on the European one, left for Ireland, taking with them the remains of St. Aidan. Lindisfarne, however, continued to flourish.

Although Britain lost direct contact with Rome sometime after the middle of the 5th century, the Celtic churches in Wales and in the northwest of England continued to pursue their own course of separate

The establishment of Northumbria as a Christian kingdom and its military supremacy over the rest of Anglo-Saxon England ushered in a legendary golden age of peace and prosperity.

The kings maintained a sense of well-being in their royal fortresses, their lives enriched by ceremony and ritual. Following the Synod of Whitby, Lindisfarne was blessed with a remarkable new prior, a giant in the spiritual ascetical life. Cuthbert, the best known and loved of the Anglo-Saxon saints, when still quite young, had been placed with a foster mother. His occupation as a shepherd on the vast open pasture land of Northumbria had given him ample time to meditate and pray. He decided to leave the secular world when inspired by a vision of the soul of Aidan being taken by the angels to heaven at the moment of death. Although this was the turning point of his life, it was some years before he entered a monastery, first at Melrose and then at Ripon, where he survived an outbreak of plague before being posted to Lindisfarne. A longing for a still closer union with God led him to seek solitude in a hermitage close to the priory on the islet of Hobthrush, now traditionally known as St. Cuthbert's Isle. But he soon left there for an even more remote place, where he would be isolated from everything which might distract him from his prayers and meditation. The islands of Farne, in the midst of the sea, were a place, according to local hearsay, where almost no one could remain alone on account of the many illusions caused by the devil. Cuthbert evidently fearlessly put him to flight. For many centuries, some of the islands had been used as burial grounds for shipwrecked sailors, and it was here that the demons were supposed to have existed. Visitors claimed to have seen them, clad in cowls, riding upon goats, black in complexion, short in stature, their countenances most hideous. Evidently, they were frightened away when Cuthbert placed a cross in the haven near the inner farm. Here he followed a contemplative life and worked the land to sustain his own needs. Agile and athletic in his youth, he went on to become an athlete of God, of the Spirit, imbued with the will for the prize of eternal glory.

It took all his efforts to master his spiritual opponents, which he faced from within and from without. So many miracles of healing were attributed to him that he was universally known as the wonder worker of Britain. The monks of Lindisfarne would have been aware of his mystical power over the natural world, which features prominently in early accounts of his life. Traditionally, Eider ducks, the distinctive gentle residents of the Farne Islands, are closely associated with him, earning them their local nickname of Cuddy's ducks. The King of Northumbria visited the island to offer the saint the bishopric of Hexham, which he turned down, but he did reluctantly accept to fill the vacant see of Lindisfarne. The 2 years of his episcopate involved considerable travelling through his widespread diocese, where he preached unceasingly the essential importance of unity in church and state. He returned to Farne in 687, where he died the same year. His body was transferred to Lindisfarne for burial, and later, when exhumed by the monks, was found to be incorrupt. His remains eventually ended up in the cathedral at Durham, which became one of the most significant pilgrimage shrines of the Middle Ages. Almost all we know of Cuthbert, of Aidan, of Northumbria, and of the whole of Anglo-Saxon England, we owe to one man, the monk and historian Bede. By any standards, his ecclesial history of the English people is the most remarkable literary work of the so-called Dark Ages. Born in 673 and soon an orphan, he entered the monastery of St. Peter at Wearmouth at age 7, and 2 years later moved to the second monastic house of St. Paul in Jarrow, where he spent virtually the whole of his life. In his work and in his person, Bede epitomized the remarkable flowering of culture and of the arts in his part of the world. Not only was he himself in every sense a civilized Englishman, but Bess represented all the evident qualities of the new English church, a conscientious regard for truth and tolerance, and a balanced approach to unworldliness. Besides being English, he was the beneficiary of both Latin and Celtic cultures. Much of his time was devoted to translating sacred texts into English, as well as writing histories, hymns, and treatises of all kinds. St. Boniface said of Bede, this venerable doctor of the church, that he was a light of his generation led by the Holy Spirit. Yet his real contribution was in helping to create a recognizable English consciousness, for there was in him a deep yet tolerant stamp of patriotism and national pride. He loved the people of his country and their language, and especially the church and all she stood for. Tolerant by nature, Bede was able to see both sides of the argument, and as such he understood that the Celtic and the Roman churches both had their own merits, and that such a large and vital organization as the Universal Church must be able to contain both. Being a shrewd observer of contemporary events, he perceived that the stability of the English society, with its homogeneous groupings of Romanized Celts, Angles, and Saxons, rested on the ability of the state and church to work in harmony, not separately. The state upholding the doctrines and the institution of the church, and the church reinforcing the authority of the king and of the state to rule and govern. Because it adhered to this principle, England, it's true to say, was the first society to create a strong and civilized central authority on an ongoing basis which endured for the next 800 years. The outstanding brilliance of Northumbrian Celtic art is doubtless the crowning achievement of the magnificently illuminated manuscripts known as the Lindisfarne Gospels. Plants and mineral pigments provided the colours for these wonderfully decorated pages. By the end of the 8th century, the stability of Northumbrian rule had been severely weakened by the feudal

being of various claimants to the throne, and the centre of Anglo-Saxon power shifted to the Kingdom of Mercia in the Midlands, ruled by King Offa. The authority of the church was able to offset some of these upheavals, but this too was threatened when Viking pirates from Scandinavia started raiding the east coast. The priory at Lindisfarne was completely destroyed and the islanders massacred. Monasteries and coastal settlements all along the eastern shoreline were now easy targets for these fearsome marauders who during the 9th and 10th centuries terrorized the whole of Europe and beyond.

At first, these raids occurred only during the long summer daylight hours. But in time, the Vikings settled and began to build their own fortified camps to protect their newly won territory. The heart of their success lay in the exceptional quality of their ships, which enabled them to voyage far and wide in fierce open seas when attempting to conquer the world. Little by little, these people of the cold and hostile north acquired their own national identities. Danes and Norwegians who sailed to the west, and Swedes who sailed to the east. The first pirate expeditions from Norway came from across the North Sea to attack and destroy the monasteries of Northumbria. In search of more plunder, they sailed on down to East Anglia, and even as far as Dorset in the Kingdom of Wessex. The Norsemen then established themselves in sparsely settled areas of the northern Scottish Isles, which served as bases for expansion to the Isle of Man, and later in Ireland, where they were to remain a long time. They did not, however, stay too long on English soil, leaving the door open for the Danish Vikings, who launched a series of assaults of enormous ferocity, which were repeated every year. Instead of engaging in pirate raids like their Norwegian counterparts, they preferred to hurl themselves on the west with compact armies made up of elite warriors, led by battle-hardened warlords. Although experiencing a heavy defeat at the hands of King Egbert of Wessex, now the recognized king of the English, on the whole, they proved unstoppable. In 866, a great army of Danes, as described in the Anglo-Saxon Chronicle, under the leadership of Ingvar the Boneless, landed in East Anglia and took up winter quarters there. They were met by Edmund, the king of that region, who welcomed them in peace and gave them some horses. Having persuaded them that there was nothing to be gained by remaining in his kingdom, he sent them on their way up north. There's little historically certain about Edmund's life, but traditionally it's accepted that he was born in Nuremberg in Germany, and while still quite young, was shown by God in a vision that he was to become king of the East Angles.

At age 14, after crossing the North Sea from the Baltic, he landed at Hunstanton in Norfolk. Beneath a resplendent backdrop of ochre-tiered cliffs, he knelt to ask for God's blessing on his enterprise and on his new subjects. A spring of healing water is said to have come forth from the ground at this spot. On Christmas Day, the nobles and clergy of East Anglia assembled to acknowledge Edmund as king. He soon proved to be as diligent and successful a monarch as he was virtuous and holy as a man, learning the Psalter by heart so that he might fully participate in the liturgical worship. Despite his young years, he evidently ruled well and wisely, devoting himself to securing peace for his people. After leaving Edmund, the Danes rode north. Crossing the Humber River, they captured York, where they established their headquarters. In a four-year period of devastation and looting, they laid claim to practically the whole of the North and Midlands. They later returned to East Anglia,

When Edmund rejected the terms which they tried to impose on him, the Danes attacked his followers in Thetford Forest. With odds heavily against them, the English retreated to their fortifications. When Edmund was captured, some say he gave himself up to save his subjects, he refused to apostatize and worship their pagan idols. So he was killed, shot through with arrows. His head was cut off and thrown into the woods. When his followers came to reclaim his body, they were amazed to hear a voice calling to them from the thicket, and even more astonished to discover Edmund's head zealously guarded and protected by a wolf, who was cajoled into surrendering it to them. A 10th century account of his life states that he died at a place called Hegelsiddon, probably Hoxne in Suffolk, and that his remains were later translated to Bedricksworth, now renamed Bury St. Edmunds after him. By Vox Populi, he was acclaimed a saint and a martyr of the church. The monastery at Bury became a leading center of pilgrimage and one of the most prestigious Benedictine houses in the whole country, the shrine of a king. Edmund for a time was honored as patron saint of England, and his feast day on November the 20th was a very popular one in the Middle Ages. Following his death, the Danes now occupied a vast domain extending from North Yorkshire to the River Thames. The Danelaw, as it was known, was subject to Viking rule and defended by fortified towns. Only Wessex held out, where despite invasion, their new young leader bought time by paying the Danes not to attack. King Alfred, warrior, statesman, and scholar, was undoubtedly the most illustrious of England's Saxon kings, and many hold him to be the greatest monarch in English history. His understanding of his mission was, above all, a religious one, based on the conviction that the role of his kingship was to be Christ's deputy on earth, and that his duty was to promote the moral and spiritual law, mindful always that a king is himself under the judgment of God. His keen religious sense, springing from the central place which he accorded Christ in his world, was undoubtedly inspired by his two visits in childhood to see the Pope in Rome. He was a man with the conventional attributes of a strong ruler, but he also had an engaging personality of his own. Yet the circumstances which prevailed when he succeeded his brother as King of Wessex proved a constant threat to his theocratic view of society. Where the Viking onslaughts were at their most successful, and where they conquered, the Christian culture might well have been destroyed forever. Alfred early on was to suffer several heavy defeats, forcing him to take refuge in marshland in Somerset. In 878, he turned the tide with a decisive victory, following which the Danish ruler accepted to be baptized, with Alfred himself standing as godfather. The Danes agreed to withdraw from Wessex and were allowed to settle as Christian rulers in an area north of the Thames. A reorganization of the Saxon army followed, and for the first time a navy was built up to prevent future invasions. The Danes were confined to specified regions under Alfred's jurisdiction. He also received the submission of all the English not under their control. When London was recaptured, Alfred in effect became overall king of the Anglo-Saxons. He changed his title to King of the English and issued a special coin to commemorate his victory. He had found few at the beginning of his reign who were literate in both Latin and English, so he tackled the problem by sending to the continent and elsewhere for competent scholars to come and educate his clergy and nobles, and to assist in the translation of sacred books and of literature, most notably St. Bede's Ecclesial History. Alfred's own educational needs were almost as great as those of his subjects. Born of devoutly religious parents, the youngest of four

brothers, and a grandson of Egbert, founder of the Wessex dynasty. He had, however, received no formal education during his childhood. He did, however, later in life, learn to read Latin. His triumph throughout was essentially one of character, of determination, of patience and courage in adversity. Adversity in youth stemming from his lowly position in the family, of lifelong chronic ill health, and the grim situation in Wessex into which he was born. He declared his intention to live worthily as long as I live, and after my life to leave to them that should come after me my memory in good works. He looked forward to his death, which came at age 57. All in all, he drew no distinction between the sacred and the secular, or between religion and politics. There was no separation of church and state for him. Military success was an essential part of his story, but in the longer term, by marrying a Mercian princess, he prepared the way for his son to absorb both Mercia and later the whole of England into his kingdom. In this, he is rightly seen as the founder of the English monarchy. Of all the kings and queens who have ruled in Great Britain, Alfred is the only one who, by universal acclaim, is called the Great, and so joins a select but small group in history honored with this epithet. By the time of the reign of Edgar the Peaceable, Viking raids were few enough that the king was able to focus more on domestic issues. He immediately recalled Dunstan, an abbot and bishop from exile in Flanders, to assist him. Edgar was crowned in a ceremony reminiscent of the one when David, the king of Israel, was anointed by Samuel. Dunstan continued as chief advisor during the short reign of the next king, Edward, the martyr, who was murdered with the connivance of his stepmother and half-brother Ethelred, who succeeded him. The death of the young prince was a dreadful blow to the archbishop, who prophesied before his own death of the terrible calamities which would now befall England. Ethelred, known as the Unready, or more correctly as Reedless, deriving from reed, meaning counsel, because he refused to take good advice, so weakened the stability of England in his long reign that by the end of it, two centuries of Saxon rule came to an end forever. The Danish raids, which had resumed, continued for 30 years with increasing ferocity and eventually forced Ethelred to take refuge in Normandy, where he died. The English throne passed for a while to Denmark, to the 21-year-old Canute, who, by an ironic twist of fate, married Emma, Ethelred's widow. The bishops, abbots, and nobles swore allegiance to him in return for the promise of good government, which they got. Although baptized, Canute's own faith was initially suspect, but after a personal admonition from the Pope, he assured everyone he intended to govern righteously, and as a result, an alliance between church and state was devised. He went on pilgrimage to Rome because, as he informed the papal court, I have heard from wise men that St. Peter the Apostle received from the Lord a great power of binding and loosing and bears the keys of the kingdom of heaven. And therefore I deemed it useful in no ordinary degree to seek his patronage before God. Ironically, the Pope, whom Canute encountered on his journey, and with whom he negotiated a series of privileges for the English church, had reached his election as pontiff in a very dubious manner. But if Canute was aware of this, he wasn't scandalized, and apparently had no difficulty distinguishing between the key-bearer and his earthly representative. For him, the Pope was not essentially a leader or exemplar, but the guardian of the holy mysteries. It was the office that mattered, not so much the man who held it. The successor of Peter was the high priest of the Roman pilgrimage, the dispenser of benedictions and privileges, and he did not look for him to be anything more. Canute's death in 1035 was followed by a time of confusion. An illegitimate son ruled for a short while, followed by his brother, also not very

entirely satisfactory. With him, the Danish royal line in England ended, passing back to Ethelred's youngest son, Edward, known affectionately throughout history as the Confessor, and who turned out to be one of the most loved of all the pre-Norman conquest monarchs. When aged 10, he'd been sent to Normandy for safety, where he lived until called to the throne of England. His early education by his mother Emma, a formidable woman, the daughter of the Duke of Normandy, was entirely Norman, so it's not surprising that he brought this influence to bear when he ruled England. His strong faith and innate sense of moral justice endeared him to the hearts of his subjects. The harmony and understanding between him and the great council of the kingdom became the aspiration of every generation in future reigns. He was generous to the poor and disadvantaged, and greatly encouraged monks and religious. He loved the church, and he himself lived an ascetic life. Despite being opposed by Earl Godwin of Wessex and his son Harold, who openly rebelled against him, Edward's reign proved remarkably peaceful. Though married to Edith, Godwin's daughter, Edward had the whole family banished and his wife confined to a convent. As a gesture of peace and reconciliation, they were later reinstated. Whilst in exile in Normandy, he had made a vow that if he ever returned to England, he would go on pilgrimage to Rome. In the event, the Great Council advised him against leaving the country, so he asked the Pope for a dispensation, which was granted on condition that he built a church dedicated to St. Peter, Prince of Apostles. A small priory was found on an island in the marshes near the River Thames, and Edward had this rebuilt and richly endowed, entrusting it to Benedictine monks. From its position, it became known as Westminster Abbey. A palace was built nearby, and the capital of England moved from Winchester, the seat of Anglo-Saxon power, to London, where it has remained ever since, the royal capital of England. Edward was too ill to attend the ceremony of dedication at the Abbey on December the 28th, the feast day of the Holy Innocents. He died a few days later, and his body was buried near the high altar. When his tomb was opened in 1098, his body was found to be incorrupt. At that time, his royal ring was removed for use at future coronations. In 1161, when he was canonized, his remains were transferred to a special shrine in the Abbey, to which pilgrims came from all over Europe. For a time, he was honored as England's patron saint. As he died childless, whether as a result of a vow of celibate chastity taken by himself and his wife, as claimed by some monks, or for other reasons, not having an heir to succeed him led to a decisive confrontation between his brother-in-law, Harold, and his cousin on his mother's side, William, the illegitimate son of the Duke of Normandy. There's no doubt that when William visited Edward in 1051, at a time when the Godwins were in exile, he was promised the throne of England. It's possible that Edward, on his deathbed, had second thoughts about this, especially as Harold for several years had been his chief advisor. In any event, as there were now two major claimants to the throne, it inevitably led to armed conflict. For Harold, the timing couldn't have been worse, because at the moment when William decided to invade in September 1066, he had to rush up north to take on a raiding party led by the King of Norway and his own renegade brother who'd previously been exiled. Harold was a purposeful and decisive man, which is more than can be said for most of his peers. By the time he returned to the south, William's army had already disembarked, establishing a base at the coastal town of Hastings. His cavalry advanced inland, raiding some of the royal estates in the area, in a ploy to draw the English to them. Harold's force, about 7,000 in all, took up a position on a ridge with a forest to the rear, where, fighting on foot with swords and axes, they were able to hold off the

armored knights who had difficulty penetrating their shield wall. At dawn on October the 14th, the Normans, relying heavily on their elite cavalry, advanced up the slope in a full-scale attack. The Saxons pushed them back and made the mistake of setting off in pursuit, leaving their protected encampment. Once in open country, they proved no match for the ferocity of the Norman charges and were cut down on every side. When Harold was killed, an arrow through his eye, and most of the English nobility with him, the survivors fled the battlefield, leaving William the victor. It's well known that even before the Confessor's death, the English economy was in a very poor shape, a modern equivalent of national bankruptcy. So it's possible that if the Normans hadn't invaded, the state might have disintegrated. William's first action, when the field was won, was to send to the continent for reinforcements. The English lords, who had not been directly committed to Harold, reluctantly accompanied the Normans to Westminster, where William was crowned on Christmas Day. The conqueror was a man born into the harsh continental world of endless warfare and conflict. He appreciated, therefore, perhaps better than the English, how difficult it was to achieve domestic stability and how easily it could be jeopardized. In the event, he proved to be a king in the best of English tradition and a much more effective one than his predecessors. He was successful by virtue of his ability to command the military situation. He was a very serious-minded and responsible ruler who put order before all other considerations. He set very high standards of government, truly grasping the full potential of the royal institution at its head, to which he gave a new vitality. His officials were sent to key points throughout the country and ordered to construct castles and to garrison them. The properties of those slain at Hastings and of those who continued to stand against him were confiscated. For a time, the English ruling class continued to engage in regional revolts, openly challenging the existing order. A northern rebellion led by the Earl of Northumberland was put down with maximum force. From then on, William distanced himself as much as possible from the Saxon nobility. The age-old English society had been essentially agricultural in outlook. People had flourished by taming the land and making it into territorial collective units. The society which the Normans represented was a military one, and they saw the countryside as a series of vast individual estates to be owned by responsible lords and barons. The Domesday Survey, carried out 20 years after the conquest, testifies to the durability of the English infrastructure. It was directed and supervised by Archbishop Lanfranc and an able group of clerics and knights of William's council. It resulted in most of the land being redistributed to the king and his court and to the nobles from Normandy. And in this way, England acquired a new ruling class. In Normandy, William had used the church to consolidate his position as duke. He had a high reputation in Rome as a reformer, so when he crossed the Channel, he went with its explicit and authoritative support, and also with its blessing. Although not changing the tradition of his predecessors, William did entrust the day-to-day responsibility of clerical life to men whose experience he was familiar with. As the landowners were now nearly all from continental Europe, the bishops and abbots of monasteries were also replaced by Normans, who galvanized the disparate English organization into a new efficiency. Under William and his successors, a great age of religious building got underway. Monks led by the Cistercians began to establish their own hierarchies of power, which enabled them to extend their influence into every area of society through their schools of learning and their

libraries and by the cultivation of the land. By the early 12th century, the order which the Normans had brought to bear on their new kingdom disciplined and unified the English as never before, linking them permanently to the culture of southern Europe.

0: The brown scapular of Our Lady of Mount Carmel, the badge of our salvation.
1: We can have people who are baptized, they live their whole lives as practicing Catholics, but they never allow all the grace that we receive in the sacraments to be fanned into flame.
0: In an uplifting five-part miniseries, writer and theologian Father Jeffrey Kirby delivers a preparation for investiture in the mantle of Mary.
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2: The mission of Women of Grace is to transform the world one woman at a time. Women are imbued by God with certain characteristics that are intrinsic to their very nature that is necessary for the world today. Well, the program helps to further the mission because we present a variety of very educated guests as well as individuals who have lived through various circumstances in their life. And so when people share their testimonies of God's interaction in their life, it is the greatest way that we can share hope, that we can invite an individual just by way of our story to enter into a relationship with Jesus Christ. God has given me a very rich and full life. Being a wife, being a mother, being a grandmother is a very important aspect to the work that I do. Jack and I are very intentional about our family life. We're both engaged in the apostolic work of EWTN. So I speak at conferences, I speak at retreats. I love being with the people of God. I am energized by the people of God. Put me in front of a group of people and I am unleashed for the Lord. It's the only way I can explain it. I just get so into what the Holy Spirit is showing.

me that this group of people needs to hear. I love meeting the people. I love greeting the people. I love praying with the people. I love embracing the people. I love the people of God because I see God in them. Wow, does it get any better than that?

We live in a time, brothers and sisters, where we have to be so careful. I want what I want. Self-entitlement is the call of the day. Instead of goodness and kindness, which is the other way, what we do when we are filled with goodness and kindness, we're filled with love and we make people happy. 73 million babies in the womb are murdered each year all over the world. Selective abortion. We don't want this, we don't want that. We don't want to have any children. They're inconvenient. And so we kill them. How can that be? In our times, how can it be the mother's womb is the most unsafe place to have a child? Blessed are those who are comforted. Can't you understand, brothers and sisters, that all this murder and abortion, all this suicide is part of the gospel of death perpetrated by Satan himself? We must be careful. Speak against it. Life is a gift from God. From the time of creation, the Lord gave life, and life must be protected. Imagine that. 200,000, I said, are suffering death each day in the mother's womb. Now, brothers and sisters, let the little children come unto me. The church must learn to really, really preach against death and accept life. Who is the creator of all things? Jesus Christ himself. Through him, all things were made. And the Father himself has made us all to live and to live in joy and happiness. In the name of the Father and of the Son and of the Holy Spirit. Amen.

Welcome to Everyday Blessings for Catholic Moms. I'm your host, Donna Marie Cooper O'Boyle. Archbishop Fulton Sheen said the history of civilization could actually be written in terms of the level of its women. Imagine that. Specifically, he said, to a great extent, the level of any civilization is the level of its womanhood. When a man loves a woman, he has to become worthy of her. The higher her virtue, the more her character, the more devoted she is to truth, justice, and goodness, the more a man has to aspire to be worthy of her. The history of civilization could actually be written in terms of the level of its women. Well, we can talk for hours about just that statement, couldn't we? His sentiment certainly gives us much to think about. Women can actually change history. I'll touch upon just a couple of aspects of a woman's character and virtue. And if only today's women could realize that many eyes are on them. For instance, women can approve of certain current fashions by buying them, wearing them, and allowing their daughters to wear them, or they can refuse to allow the culture to dictate to them what they should wear and therefore go against the flow and dress modestly instead. So how about our speech? Do we engage in gossip? I know a woman who left the church, the whole church, not just her parish, all because she overheard gossip spoken at the religious education office of her parish. And she really expected more of the people there, and so it was so disheartening to her that she actually left the church. So we need to be responsible and appropriate in all of our speech and actions, cognizant of the fact that God sees us, as do others. And as Catholics, we really represent the church. You know, wherever we are representing the church. Granted, this woman may have had other issues too, but this one sent her over the edge. And our behavior speaks volumes to others, and especially those that might be sitting on the fence about the church. So what kinds of examples do we set in our daily lives? Do we inspire others to aspire to holiness? Or do we sometimes cause a near occasion of sin by stirring up some trouble in one way or another? And as an example of causing a near occasion of sin, we can consider situations in which we may even inadvertently insert our own judgments, either in person or online, about certain situations or people in question. Or perhaps our remarks are disparaging in some way, and therefore we may be leading others to behave in a similar fashion. So do we choose the high road, or do we allow the surrounding prevailing atmosphere and conversations to lead us down the wrong path by adding to that chaos ourselves rather than setting an example or walking away from it? Do we live a virtuous life? Let's concentrate on the virtues of faith, hope, and love. And you know, we can really pray for an increase in them each day on our rosaries. The first three Hail Marys we pray on our rosaries are actually an opportunity to ask for an increase in these extraordinary virtues. So let's pray that we women can be instrumental by God's grace to create change in our culture one day at a time by our lives of faith, hope, and love. And let's begin right now to raise that level of womanhood in our culture that Archbishop Fulton Sheen spoke about. In the name of the Father, and of the Son, and of the Holy Spirit. Amen. Dear Lord Jesus, thank you for the beautiful vocation of motherhood and the gifts that you have bestowed upon Catholic women. Please grant us the graces to be a shining example to others. Thank you, dear Lord, for your love. In the name of the Father, and of the Son, and the Holy Spirit. Amen. Well, thank you for joining me today, and I hope you'll come back again. And let's pray for one another in our domestic churches. Bye now.

Hello and welcome to The Crux of the Matter. I'm Father Wade Menezes of the Fathers of Mercy. In the modern day and age in which we live, secular forces often try to pit human faith against human reason, saying that the two cannot coexist within the same realm, say in the fields of philosophy or science. As Christians, however, we know that nothing could be further from the truth. Simply put, faith and reason are harmonious. They must be. Why is this? Because both proceed from the same author, God. Pope Benedict XVI rightly stated once that whenever faith and reason part company, both become diseased. What does the Holy Father mean by such a statement? Well, to give just two examples, history has shown very clearly

that faith without reason can lead to religious fanaticism, and reason without faith can lead to paganism. Pope Benedict also stated that should one of the two wings of the human spirit, that is, faith and reason, be missing, the human soul

last end of all things. Unfortunately, however, this truth is often clouded by the consequences of original sin. In defending the ability of human reason to know God, the church is expressing her confidence in the possibility of speaking about him to all peoples of all cultures, thereby dialoguing with other religions, with philosophy, and with science, as well as with unbelievers and atheists. And that's the crux of the matter. God bless you, and thanks for watching EWTN.

0: I asked the Lord today, "What should I write?" A sister who had died 2 months ago came to me. I saw her in a terrible condition. Her face was burning red and painfully distorted. She looked so bad, I did not know if she came from purgatory or hell.
1: Please pray for this poor soul that you have seen. She is in great need of your mercy.
0: Yes, Lord. The soul appeared to me for many nights, begging my prayers. Finally, after a while, she appeared no longer in her great suffering and pain, but looked beautiful in a radiant light with her eyes filled with incredible joy. She urged me never to stop praying for the souls in purgatory, especially telling me to offer the Mass for her and the Holy Rosary.

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1: I do not think that poverty is a problem at all. There's a difference between a problem and a mystery.
2: The Eternal Word Television Network presents Bishop Fulton J. Sheen's Emmy Award-winning series, Life is Worth Living. You are a loyal son of the Church, the Holy Father told Bishop Sheen. You have spoken and written well of the Lord Jesus Christ. This is Joseph Campanella. Bishop Sheen's spoken and written words are a treasure for God's people of all religions. The diversity of his words reflect his certainty that it is not a unity of religion that we plead for, but a unity of religious people. We may not be able to meet in the same pew, but we can meet on our knees in the light from the shadow of the cross. Here now, Bishop Fulton J. Sheen.

0: friends. Did you know that we had an accident in this studio? You would never believe it, but we were 8 minutes late getting started. We had a flat tire.
1: Really?
0: Flat tire on one of the sound trucks or something here. This talk is on property and poverty. It was not suggested by this particular incident, but there was one of the pastors who was in very grave need, and he wrote to me and told me that he had no housekeeper and he received no help from the people and was in dire poverty. And so I sent him something. A month later, he wrote in again, a second appeal, and I sent him something. But I evidently did not send enough, because the third month he wrote in and said, "This is no appeal. This is a report. I have no pants." Just how much property can one own? I heard

0: Heard of a little boy who, in fact, it was I, an uncle came and, do you want some ice cream? And I said, yes. He said, how many cones do you want? I said, 5 cones. And I could eat only 3. He said, see, too much ice cream. I said, no, not enough boy. This telecast is concerned with property and poverty. Almost all of our discussions today are about the problem of poverty. I wonder if we do not also have the problem of property. Would we ever have poverty if we did not have property? Would we ever have poverty if there was not a concentration of property? And you always have the greatest poverty in those areas where there is also the greatest wealth. And furthermore, psychologically, property, the ownership of property, does very much affect our thinking. We do not think the same without it as we do with it. In the gospel, it's very evident. Remember, our blessed Lord said to the rich young man, come follow me. And the rich young man would not. Why? He had great possessions. That affected his vocation. And our Lord told a story about an invitation to a banquet. And one man said he couldn't come. He bought a yoke of oxen and had to try them. And another one bought a farm and had to see it. And coming up to our own times, what creates the problem of open housing? The fact that property owners do not want open housing. So, in suburbs, they will pass zoning laws. You're allowed only to construct so many houses a block. Well, that makes the property very expensive. So that if a lot costs $15,000, $20,000, you can't put up a $12,000 house on it. So this is a way by which property owners keep out the poor. And this is what communism, too, explains in a negative way. A farmer was once visited by a communist. And the communist said to him, I want to explain to you how our great system works. You see, if I have 100 cows, I give you 50. That's communism. If I have 20 horses, I give you 10. Farmer says, that's very good. Now, let me see if I understand it. If you have 20 pigs, I get 10. Oh, no, you know I've got 20 pigs. Ownership. And it affects it even in the area of religion. Very much so. When religion begins to accumulate property, thinking changes. Just try to give away a church. Try it. Oh, I know the excuses. Property. Property. It's mine. It's ours. You can see the value of the vow of poverty. One of the reasons why the church in Poland is so very strong is because it says, we have nothing, you can't take anything away from us, then we're not afraid. The law of poverty was really meant to make our thinking clear. Our powers of dispossession are greater than our powers of possession. I cannot get the whole world into my hands, but I can wash the world of my hands. That's what made St. Francis great, remember? He was giving away some of his father's cotton, bales of it. And the father chided him. He had to respect his property. So St. Francis said to his father, "Up until now, I have called you Pietro Bernardoni, my father. From this moment on, I call no one father but God." And he stripped off his clothing, every piece of it except one, and that was a hair shirt. And he went out and walked the frozen ground between the frosty trees. He could see himself as foolish as a fly on a window pane. He could see luminous letters across his path as he walked. He could see the word fool written. And that's what he would go on being, the court fool of the King of Paradise. He was now without property, and he could influence the world to be poor in spirit. Believe me, this is the one big problem we have to face today. Not just poverty. Been driven home to me in a thousand ways. And I wish I could tell you. I'm not bald. Therefore, I can use this example. No matter how many hairs you have in your head, it hurts to have one pulled out. No matter how much wealth a person has, he hates to have $1 pulled out of his head or his pocket. So, this is the psychological effect of property. Now, let us go a little further into it and ask ourselves, if in the lower kingdom, the animal kingdom, if property is basic. There have been some very interesting studies made on this subject. One made by Conrad Lorenz, in his well-known work, Aggression. The other was by Robert Arbery, The Territorial Imperative. And both of these scientists have shown that the basic instinct in animals is the territory, the right for territory. Why do they fight? For the same reason we fight. Why are they aggressive? For their property. One animal chases another. Maybe we've sometimes seen this. One animal chasing another, and then suddenly they will reverse. Why is that? It's because each animal gets braver in his own territory. They say you can predict which animal would win in a fight, namely the one that's on his own territory. I wonder if cockfighters have ever thought of that. Huh? That'd be interesting, wouldn't it? To apply this psychology to cockfights and so have the cockfight always in your own territory, then they'll win. That was the idea. A German scientist by the name of Koenig spent a lot of time with rats. He had trained rats, and he allowed them to crawl over his desk and run around the room, and he fed them from his hand, and they became friends of his. And after they were friends of his, they had a cage in the corner. he let in some wild rats. And immediately a battle started. For what? Territory. That was their province. And they fought and fought until they were finally driven back to the cage. Why do robins sing, either to announce the ownership of property or to frighten off others? So these scientists say. Incidentally, a robin, think of how much watching had to be done to get these statistics. A robin, when it has young, will make 29 trips an hour for caterpillars. Bring back between 2 and 3 caterpillars. You heard what I said, didn't you? Each trip, which amounts to about 1,000 caterpillars a day. And then in addition to that, they carry away the fecal matter from the nest. That is not to the point of territory. That's just an interesting fact that I gave you because I wanted to pronounce again the word caterpillar. But as regards territory, one scientist, knowing the territory of this particular robin, put a stuffed robin on a stick at the end of the yard. And this robin immediately attacked the stuffed robin, flew around it in rage, and singing and chiding. Then the scientist took the pole away and the stuffed robin. What do you think the other robin did? He kept flying around the place where the pole was and where the stuffed robin was, asserting his rights to property. Now, I could give you many more instances of these animal habits, but what do they prove? They prove, first of all, Freud was wrong. So everybody's talking about Freud and sex. Better get busy now on these new advanced thinkers. It's not sex so much, it's property. So one of the chapters in the work of Arbery is organization without love. Organization of the nest and the protection of the nest and the territory. And how do they know the territory? They don't draw lines, but ants and termites and so forth know their territories by smell and know who belongs in that particular smell. Freud was wrong. So also was communism. Communism, you see, is not natural. It's not in the animal kingdom. Property is not common. Now, so far, I have tried to show you that property influences our thinking. We cannot think straight with it. And also that it is an instinct that is so deep in us that it's in the animal kingdom. Incidentally, the reason for property, you know, is to perfect our existence. Our being is very imperfect. And because we're imperfect, we have to have. And the having adds to our being. That's why people that are very naked on the inside will have a great display of luxury on the outside. But I'm not going into that point. I know you'd like me to go into it. Now I'm going to show you poverty. Not immediately in relationship to property. That will come later on. I asked if poverty or property was the problem. Now, poverty is very different now than it used to be. Let me indicate some differences. Poverty of previous ages was cyclic. That is to say, we would have mountains and valleys in our graphs. So there was a depression in 1929, and now we have great prosperity and so forth. So poverty was the valley every now and then in waves of prosperity. Poverty today is not intermittent. It's not cyclic. Poverty today is structural. It's built into our system, built into our economy by the very nature of things. Where the rich get richer and the poor get poorer. A very good comparison has been used to illustrate this. Namely, the poverty that we used to have in civilization was something like an erosion on a beach. The beach in Atlantic City, for example, is gradually being eroded away. Less and less beaches for the hotel. Chamber of Commerce, I beg your pardon. Jackie Gleason, I beg your pardon. So poverty slowly eroded our economy. But today, poverty is a tidal wave. It just sweeps over us, destroying all in its wake and creating psychological and social difficulties of monumental proportions. Furthermore, poverty used to be political. Still is to some extent. That is to say, it's evident whenever there's an election, what is the thing that those who are running for office most often talk about? Poverty, what they're going to do for you. It's always a strong point in any political platform. Poverty is no longer political. Today, poverty is a moral question. Not economic. So that today poverty takes on the form of a crusade. And it's making advances against the problem of property. And the fourth and final difference is that in the past, there was always poverty, as our Lord told Judas, poor you have always with you. In other words, there'll always be the problem of poverty. There'll always be people to help, always. So, poverty, however, today is different. In the former days, the people did not know that they were poor. Today, the people know they are poor. That is the difference. They know it. How do they know it? They know it in contrast to property. That's how they know it. And they know they ought not to be that particular way. Now, what is this problem of property and the problem of poverty? Is it a problem at all? Or is it a mystery? Angel, just leave everything as it is, because I've only got about 3 minutes. Here I'm going to illustrate the new point. I do not think that poverty is a problem at all. There's a difference between a problem and a mystery. What's the difference? A problem is something outside of us. For example, the distance between the Earth and the Sun, 92 million miles. That's a problem. Does a problem affect me? Not in the least. All the angles of a triangle equal two right angles. That doesn't bind me to any moral obligations. As long as we consider poverty as a problem, It's objective. It's extrinsic. It doesn't touch me as a person. But it's not a problem in the face of poverty. It's a mystery. Mystery is not an outside truth. A mystery is an inside truth. Inside. It affects me. It concerns me. Almost something like the existence of God. As long as God is considered as a problem, I don't bother with him. I can write about him and write about what someone else wrote about him. But once he begins to be an inner truth, then I'm involved. And I'm concerned. And so, in conclusion, as regards this problem of poverty and property, those who own property must begin to consider it as a mystery. Do I have a minute? I do. We have to begin to consider it as a mystery. The poor must worry me. Poverty must be an inside truth. A mystery. So we speak of sex as a mystery. Why? It involves me. Very mention of the word. Poverty is that kind of a word. Concerns me. It involves relationships. And because it is a mystery, I have to go out with my hands. I have to feel it. I have to touch it. I must become involved with it. So with all of our property, we have to begin thinking in a new way. This is a mysterious world in which we live. Love the mystery. Love the poor.
1: Fulton J. Sheen is indeed a man for all seasons. He walked a paced beat, allowing us to glimpse his nature and ponder its worth and to enjoy its presence. Bishop Sheen authored over 90 books. 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As he said many times, it is not a unity of religion we plead for, but a unity of religious people. 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

I'm Joan, and this is my Rome. Welcome to another edition of Joan's Rome, or should I say Joan's Vatican. We are inside Vatican City at a beautiful, very historical little church on the Via del Pellegrino. It's the Church of San Pellegrino. As you can see right behind me, the door to the

0: small, really almost a chapel. Now, this was an oratory built here for pilgrims coming to Rome. And it was actually Pope Leo III in around the year 800 who actually built this church. And Charlemagne, in the year 800, presented a relic of Saint Peregrine. And actually, Peregrine, Pellegrino are supposed to be the same. Peregrine was a priest in Gaul, modern France. He was martyred there, and he was actually the Bishop of Gaul. Now, in the 17th century, Pope Clement X granted the church to the Pontifical Swiss Guards, and they stayed here until 1977. At that time, the church became the church of the Vatican gendarmes, that is to say, of course, the policemen, and of the Vatican Fire Corps. What you can see inside on the walls are the coats of arms of all the commanders of the Swiss Guards from 1517 until 1982. Now, the decorations inside include, in the apse behind the altar, there's a 9th century fresco. Only part of it is showing. It's Christ Pantocrator, and the bottom half of it is missing. They found a beautiful fresco of Mary, and so they took it from where it was in a hidden position. They framed it, and they now hung it on the walls on the left-hand side of the church just before you get to the altar. By the way, the word Pellegrino in English does mean pilgrim, and this was the last stop for pilgrims for hundreds of years on their way to the tomb of St. Peter. So come and visit. For more insights into the daily life here in Rome, check out my daily blog, Joan's Rome, on EWTN.com.
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2: The Lord's mercy is unlimited. Believe the impossible and you can do the incredible. What a blessing is our faith.

Hello, I'm Father Andrew Apostoli, a member of the Franciscan Friars of the Renewal. Welcome to our series on Archbishop Fulton J. Sheen, A Prophet for Our Times. We find ourselves today in this beautiful church of St. Agnes. It's located on East 43rd Street in Manhattan. This is a church that was very much associated with the life of the late Archbishop. He came here in the 1930s to preach. He came up on weekends when he was teaching at Catholic University, and he would preach in the New York area. And this was one of his favorite places to preach. He came here again in the 1970s after he retired as Bishop of Rochester, and he preached from this beautiful church of St. Agnes. I should point out to you, the church was very much damaged by a fire in 1992. It sustained severe damage, and because of that, the whole interior of the church has been renovated, redecorated. But it is the same structural church in which Bishop Sheen had preached a number of times. What he was famous for in the 1970s was preaching on Good Friday, the seven last words of our Blessed Lord. Over 50 times in his lifetime, he preached about the seven last words on Good Friday. And he said that each time he preached, he always gave a new set of themes based on the seven last words of our Lord. I remember an uncle of mine telling me he came here to St. Agnes on Good Friday. There were so many people, the church was so filled that the people were standing out on the street on 43rd Street, right here in front of St. Agnes. They had big loudspeakers so that the people outside the church could partake of the bishop's preaching, could hear his wonderful words, inspiring words. This street became so connected with Bishop Sheen that they gave it the name Archbishop Fulton J. Sheen Place. And there's a statue here in the church, a beautiful little statue of Our Lady holding the Christ child, commemorating Bishop Sheen having preached here many, many times. His preaching, he was certainly

And gifted as a preacher, as a lecturer, I had the opportunity to hear him not only at my ordination when he preached at my ordination mass, which was a homily that I've listened to on tape many, many times. It inspires me every year on my anniversary. I try to take out the tape and play it to be inspired by the words of the great Archbishop. But I also heard him again when he gave a day of recollection for priests up in Hyde Park at the old St. Julian Aimard Seminary. It was a wonderful day. I remember there were 250 priests came from a number of states to hear the Archbishop speak on the priesthood. This was one of the greatest joys of his priestly ministry. He said this, the most meaningful and gratifying experience of my life has been giving retreats to priests. And he said that it was that this was so gratifying to him because not only did he have an opportunity to help these priests grow in living their priesthood, but he himself felt renewed as he reflected on the priesthood for his own life. And so it was a kind of spiritual renewal for him as well as for the many priests that came to hear his word. I know in my own life, my own sense of priesthood was enriched deeply by the writings and the tapes of Bishop Sheen. I listened to many of his tapes, the retreats that he did after he retired as Bishop of Rochester, and I find them very rewarding. Someone was telling me recently that he said, I've listened to his tapes about 10 times, and each time I listen to those tapes, I get something new out of it. There was much there because he put much into it. He was a great, great speaker. Another time I heard him speak was at West Point. He spoke at Eisenhower Hall at the West Point Academy, and I remember there were over 2,000 cadets there that day. And he certainly it was a very inspiring talk, and I remember many of the cadets afterwards came to greet him. I had the opportunity, when he had finished his talk, to go backstage and say hello to him. And I remember one thing that happened. With his left hand, he took my right arm and he held it while he shook the hands of about 15 different cadets. And then he turned to me and he said, I am so happy to see you have remained faithful. That was his great concern, was that priests be faithful to the vocation that they had received. And he did all he could by word and writing, preached word and the written word, to inspire priests to love their priestly vocation. But he wasn't limited to preaching only to priests. He used to preach to students. I remember there was a college down in Philadelphia that every year he would give them a day of recollection. And he also not only preached, he gave talks in many, many colleges and universities. He said toward the end of his life, it was mainly to secular universities that he went to preach because he received many invitations from them. And he said that on secular campuses, they were looking for God. And he certainly was one who could lead them to them. And he said one of his favorite themes was to preach Christ, preach about the crucifixion, preach about the need of sacrifice. And he said the more he did, the greater response he got from those who heard him. He also ended up preaching in prison. And he had a great impact on the prisoners. One prison he began his retreat, he didn't want the prisoners to feel that he was someone above them, that he was someone better than them. And this is what he said to them. He said, gentlemen, there is one difference between you and me. You've been caught, I was not. In other words, we're all sinners. And that's how he began his talk to a group of prisoners. So Bishop Sheen, when he preached, loved to preach before the Blessed Sacrament. He himself drew the power and strength of his words from Jesus in the Blessed Sacrament, and he knew that if he could bring his listeners to closer to Jesus in the Blessed Sacrament, especially to inspire them to make a Eucharistic holy hour, if possible, every day, he knew that his message would take hold. He knew that
those who heard him and were touched deeply would in turn touch others, and therefore that message would keep on spreading. And so he was a man who affected other people deeply. In one of his prison retreats, he said he heard confession of a prisoner who had been convicted of 4 consecutive crimes: stealing a suit, stealing a car, forging a check, and committing a robbery without force. And for this, that prisoner had to serve 26 years of a life sentence because of the way the New York State Sullivan Law was written. It meant life in prison to be convicted 4 times. And when he spoke to this man, when he returned home, Bishop Sheen called the governor and asked for a pardon for this prisoner. He felt that he had certainly served far beyond the measure that his crimes deserved. And one night, Bishop Sheen got a phone call at his residence, and it was the man who was set free from prison because the bishop had asked this pardon from the governor, and the governor gave it. And the man called Bishop Sheen and expressed his gratitude. And Bishop Sheen said to him, "Well, what kind of job did you have in the prison?" And the man said, "Well, I was a cook in the prison." And the bishop said, "Well, hurry over here. You're going to make a meal." And that man ended up being a cook for Bishop Sheen for a number of years. So he deeply and permanently affected the lives of very, very many people by his gift of preaching. And today, as we reflect on that in this beautiful church of St. Agnes, we're inspired by his words. He knew that a bishop's first task is to teach and to preach. And he certainly was faithful to the mission that God gave him as a bishop of the church.

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1: 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In nomine Patri, et Filii, et Spiritu Sancti.
0: It's a life-changing journey to purity and holiness. 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
2: If someone forced you to spend time with them, say nice things to them, would you consider that free will? Could you consider that love? If someone took away your free will and thus your ability to love, could you be happy? No, not to mention, that would just be miserable. And we all know about misery. No one's life is immune to it. So much so that sometimes it's hard to reconcile suffering with an all-loving God, huh? This is one of the main arguments against God's existence. It goes, if God were omnibenevolent, all good. He would want to stop suffering in the world. If God were omnipotent, all-powerful, he would stop it. Since there is evil in the world, God must not exist. Before we eradicate God's existence, what's up with all those big words for a guy that doesn't exist? Like, omnibenevolent? That means God is all good. So presumably he would want us to be happy, right? We already tried to imagine happiness without love. Impossible. And to love, we need free will. So an all-good God would undoubtedly have given us free will, as it's an essential component to happiness. But with that comes the possibility to choose poorly, which brings about suffering. Duh. But why couldn't God have given us free will and stopped all the consequent suffering? Good point. Let's talk about omnipotence. God is all-powerful. While this means he is far more powerful than any superhero, it doesn't mean he can do what is logically impossible, like create a square circle. Similarly, God can't create us with free will and force us to do good at the same time. Logically impossible. Well, we're free, evidently, but our choices have consequences, inevitably. And if good came from every decision, there would actually be no distinction between good and evil. Then there would be nothing to choose from. Without choice, no freedom. Choice with no evil can't coexist. Huh? What can? Evil with an all good

Glory be to the Father, and to the Son, and to the Holy Spirit, as it was in the beginning, is now, and ever shall be, world without end. Amen.

0: You know, Bishop Sheen, he had a great sense of humor, and he often injected humor into his talks. One time, he was getting a haircut. He was in a certain town where he was going to be giving a talk.
1: I was talking in upstate New York on one occasion, and I went into the barber shop in the afternoon of the lecture. The barber did not recognize me. He said, "Are you going to that lecture tonight by Bishop Sheen?" I said, "Yes." He said, "Do you have a ticket?" I said, "No, I don't." Well, he said, "All the tickets have been sold. You probably will have to stand." I said, "You know, it's a peculiar thing that every time I go to hear that man talk, I always have to stand."
0: Story is told that Bishop Sheen was traveling and he got off a train in some little town.
1: I was once giving a talk in the town hall of Philadelphia and I lost my way. And I asked the boy, "Where is the town hall?" And he told me, I do not remember the exact address, but something like 12th and Chestnut. And he said, "What are you going to do there?" I said, "Give a talk." "On what?" Well, I didn't want to tell him that I was talking on my usual subject, which will be my subject this afternoon, the occipito frontalis of the convolistic convolutions of the metaphorical obliquiarum pelvearum. So I simplified it, and I said, "Well, boys, I'm going to talk on heaven and how to get there. Would you like to come and find out?" They said, "You don't even know the way to the town hall."
0: He said one time, told a story about a professor, a priest rather, who was giving a talk. This priest was giving a talk, and in his audience was a heckler, and he was making a lot of comments. His father was speaking, and he was sort of getting on father's nerves. And finally, at the end of the talk, which the priest had given on scripture, this man, wanting to sort of ridicule the priest and ridiculing scripture, he said, "Father, now tell me, how is it possible that Jonah spent 3 days in the belly of a whale? How is that possible for a man to spend 3 days in the belly of a whale?" And Bishop Sheen said, the priest answered, "Well, I scripture says he spent 3 days in belly of a whale, but I couldn't tell you how he did it." He said, when I get to heaven, I'll ask him and I'll let you know. And the man said, "Well, supposing he's not there." He said to the man, "Well, then you ask him." So he had a sense of humor. When he was speaking with Pope Paul VI, and the Pope said to him, "Bishop Sheen, you have written and spoken such wonderful things about Jesus," he said, "I'm sure you're going to get a high place in heaven." And Bishop Sheen said to the Holy Father, "Your Holiness, is that an infallible statement?" He also knew Pope John Paul II. I learned that Pope John Paul II often looked at Bishop Sheen's videos. That was one of the ways in which he kept up with his English, was listening and watching the videos of Pope Bishop Sheen, his Life is Worth Living series, and probably the other videos that that he had made, the other retreats that he had given. So there was some correspondence between Pope John Paul II and Bishop Sheen. And it's interesting, although Bishop Sheen died little past the time that the Pope had finished his first year as Holy Father, Bishop Sheen already at that point predicted that Pope John Paul II will go down as one of the greats, one of the great popes in church history. And many people do talk about calling him Pope John Paul the Great. The impact that he had, and Bishop Sheen sensed that. And there was a correspondence between the Holy Father and Bishop Sheen. I know I've only met the Holy Father once that I even spoke to him. I was in an audience. It was at the end of a little reception line. And I had with me two little prayer cards of prayers that were approved for private use by the Archdiocese of New York. And I presented the two prayer cards to them, to the Holy Father, to show him that. And I told him that we were working to try to promote the cause of Bishop Sheen, and the Holy Father acknowledged that. And then I asked him to bless our efforts, and he made a little sign of the cross over the two prayer cards. And I do believe that the Holy Father's blessing has been a help to us. And after all, he is the Vicar of Christ. And I know the esteem he had for Bishop Sheen was shown when he came to New York, the famous encounter that the Holy Father had with him in the sanctuary of St. Patrick's Cathedral, when he embraced Bishop Sheen and said to him, "You have written and spoken well of the Lord Jesus. You have been a loyal son of the Church." Again, I think short of canonizing him, I don't see how you can say anything more beautiful about a person than the words that the Holy Father addressed to Bishop Sheen. The dying words of St. Teresa of Avila were, "I am a daughter of the Church. I am a daughter of the Church." And Bishop Sheen was a loyal son of the Church. He had two beautiful gifts of the Holy Spirit, among others. One was the gift we call the sensus fidelium. These are not charismatic gifts. These are a sense that the Spirit brings about in a person. The sensus fidelium is an ability to discern what is true doctrine from what is not. It's almost an instinctive sense of discernment. I remember when I studied theology, when we studied different doctrinal statements. Some of them were divine faith. Some of them were, de fide, what we call de fide, of faith. Others, close to faith, proxima fide. Some of them were theologically certain statements. Some of them were, common teaching of the Church. And I remember sometimes we would use the expression of something that was not very stable, not a very good opinion. We would refer to it as offensive to pious ears. And Bishop Sheen had pious ears, and he could tell what was right and what was wrong, what wasn't right, what was wrong. St. Clement Mary Hofbauer, a Redemptorist saint, once said, he said, "I have a Catholic nose," he said, I can smell when something isn't just right. And that's part of that gift of the sensus fidelium. It means literally the sense of the faithful. That, again, the Holy Spirit gives to those who live in their Catholic faith and cherish it, hold on to it, know it as they should. They have a sense of discerning when a teaching being given is accurate and when it's not. Another gift that he had, another sense, was the sensus ecclesiae. The sensus ecclesiae meant literally the sense of the Church. In other words, the Holy Spirit brings about in a person a sense of being able to think and to feel with the Church. When you find someone who is a very loyal Catholic and loves the Church and her teachings and always tries to fulfill their responsibilities as a Catholic Christian, many of them you see have about them this sense of this, they're a man or woman of the Church. Again, just in terms of what I shared when the Holy Father said that Bishop Sheen was a loyal son of the Church, or in the same manner that St. Teresa of Avila described herself as a daughter of the Church. there was a certain faithfulness to being a member of the church. And that comes with that beautiful sense of the church, the sensus ecclesiae.
2: I'm sure there are a lot of unmentioned saints, and I'm sure there are millions and millions, but if people wanted to name him a saint and felt that it would really help their lives to know that and to have him as an example, I definitely think they could, because if somebody works that hard for God, and if they weren't a saint, it would be a big surprise to me. There wouldn't be much hope for the rest of us.
0: And he quoted the little flower by saying, it doesn't take a whole lot of time to become a saint. It just takes a whole lot of love. One of the things that Bishop Sheen seemed to have a great regard for was joy within a person. I remember once being at the Missionaries of Charity, Mother Teresa's community in the Bronx, and seeing a sign there. Now, whether it was Mother's saying or not, I'm not sure, but it said, joy is a sure sign of the Holy Spirit's presence in the soul. And so Bishop Sheen, I believe, had that same sort of conviction. And one time there was a story told that he visited a seminary, and he went to visit all of the seminaries. They all came out, and all of them are very, very joyful and happy, you know, to have seen him. But one seminarian was there with a very, very sad face. And Bishop Sheen said to the rector, he says, I don't think that young man has a vocation. He's not very happy. So he looked upon joy as a sign of a person's being where they should be or doing what they should be doing, because the Holy Spirit gives us that joy and peace when we do what we should.
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0: It's a life-changing journey to purity and holiness. 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
2: Look who's stopping by.

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0: today. Well, the program helps to further the mission because we present a variety of very educated guests, as well as individuals who have lived through various circumstances in their life. And so when people share their testimonies of God's interaction in their life, it is the greatest way that we can share hope, that we can invite an individual just by way of our story to enter into a relationship with Jesus Christ. God has given me a very rich and full life. Being a wife, being a mother, being a grandmother is a very important aspect to the work that I do. Jack and I are very intentional about our family life. We're both engaged in the apostolic work of EWTN. So I speak at conferences, I speak at retreats. I love being with the people of God. I am energized by the people of God. Put me in front of a group of people and I am unleashed for the Lord. It's the only way I can explain it. I just get so into what the Holy Spirit is showing me that this group of people needs to hear. I love meeting the people. I love greeting the people. I love praying with the people. I love embracing the people. I love the people of God because I see God in them. Wow, does it get any better than that?
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2: How did we get a Chicago-born pope? And what does Pope Leo's missionary experience mean for his papacy? What can we learn about him both from his biography and his first year as pope? Join us today as we answer those questions and more with Dr. Matthew Bunsen, Vice President and Editorial Director of EWTN News. I'm Father Dave Pavanka. I'm President at Franciscan University in Steubenville, Ohio. You're watching Franciscan University Presents. Please stay with us.

0: Welcome to Franciscan University Presents. I'm your host, Father Dave Pavanka. I'm president at Franciscan University in Steubenville. Today, we're going to be able to discuss Pope Leo XIV, the first American pope in the history of the church. I'm joined by our panelists, Dr. Regis Martin, professor of systematic theology here at Franciscan University, and Dr. Scott Hahn, the Father Michael Scanlon, professor of biblical theology and the new evangelization, also at Franciscan. We're pleased to welcome our guest, Dr. Matthew Bunsen, a familiar face on EWTN. Dr. Bunsen has worked in Catholic social communications for over 30 years, something like that, but it's just a number. And he currently serves as the vice president and editorial director at EWTN News. He's the author of over 50 books, including the book that we're going to discuss today. Where's my book? Just hid it from me. Pope Leo XIV, Portrait of the First American Pope. I generally start by asking, why did you write this book at this right. time? But this one's pretty obvious.
1: Pretty obvious.
0: But honestly, yeah. Matthew, you must have locked yourself in a room for a month just to do this, correct?
1: Well, it took several weeks. So he was elected on May 8th, 2025. We all remember the day.
0: Yeah.
1: Set to work the next day. Just heavy focus on getting this done.
0: Yeah.
1: With help from researchers and everything yeah. else. And then we were able to launch the book on May 22nd in the Vatican. So which is one of the great privileges of my life. How often in your life do you have a chance to launch a book in the Vatican?
0: It has not happened yet.
1: But it was very clear from the moment of his election that this is not just a new pope, as significant as that is in the life of the church, but the first U.S.-born pope.
0: Yeah.
1: With all of those ramifications for yeah. the church around the world, but also the church in the United States.
2: Yeah, yeah.
0: Well, let's just take a step back. So you're obviously the Holy Father, Pope Francis died, so mm-hmm. then you would have gone to Rome fairly quickly.
1: That day.
0: Or that day, okay.
1: Yeah.
0: Okay, so it must have, just talk a little bit about the excitement that's in the air, and then, we talked before time, were you surprised? And I gave this wonderful little interview the morning he was elected, explaining why we wouldn't have an American pope. But I also, but if we were going to have an American pope, I would thought it was. So what's going on? What were you feeling? What were you experiencing? What were you hearing?
1: Yeah, well, we have, I always think that this magnificent saga, this journey for the church, because it was a journey of the family of the church.

0: church and the world really began not on April 21st when Pope Francis died, but really on February 14th when he went into the hospital. Because we knew that this was something very serious with Pope Francis and Gemelli. Yeah. In a way, it proved a blessing for us because it gave us a chance at EWTN, especially EWTN News, to prepare those final things that we knew what we were heading into, however long he had.
1: He was released from the hospital, but in a dreadful condition.
0: He was, yeah. It was clear in the days that followed. We had hoped that he had really recovered in some fashion. We see him on Easter Sunday. He makes that appearance. It turns out his appearance on the loggia, he began his pontificate there and in many ways ended it there and fell asleep and died that night into the morning.
2: You make it sound as if Francis agreed to stay alive long enough so that you could mobilize your team. You are a fast writer and a quick study. I mean, not only this book, but what, 50 other books? I mean, that, I think, easily eclipses the number of books you've written.
1: Well, certainly, yes. Yeah.
0: But not as many as our friend Mike Aquilina.
1: No, he's over 80. Yeah.
0: Yes, he is.
1: But I mean, yours, was it the first book to be released?
0: It was, yeah.
1: Because there have been a spate of other titles since.
0: Correct, yeah. And around the same time, there were various other books, too. Now, I had some advantages. The first was that I had written similar fast biographies of Benedict XVI in 2005, and then of Pope Francis. It was the first English language biography. So I had some idea of the parameters.
3: And what you were going to do.
0: Exactly. Okay. You know you can't go in writing the definitive biography of a pope, which is why we call it a portrait, because it gives people a snapshot.
3: It does that really beautifully, Matthew.
2: That must be your specialty, right? I mean, imagine if you were a Protestant, you wouldn't have anything to say.
0: Exactly.
2: You might be a used car salesman.
0: Well, plus, over the years, I've had the privilege of writing a lot of encyclopedias on church history, Catholic history, American Catholic
1: The Catholic Almanac, too.
0: The Catholic Almanac for many years. And I also teach church history at Catholic International. So we have this sort of background in this, but also just a love of the subject, especially of the papacy.
3: Yeah.
2: Well, if all of your books are as engaging as this one, you should get a Nobel Prize.
0: Okay. I appreciate that. I mean, I wish they were.
2: It's a very attractive portrait. I mean, your subject is pretty attractive.
0: He is.
2: Pretty engaging guy. So you had an easier time of it.
0: Well, and that's the thing. So we obviously, as a news organization, as somebody who is studying the papacy, we had a sense of the papabile. Who were the leading candidates heading in? And that had been speculated upon for several years.
3: Sure, of course.
0: You know, Pope Francis even joked about it at one point when he had a problem several years before his passing, and he joked about, well, I'm not dead yet.
3: Yeah.
0: But obviously attention was focusing more and more on who these cardinals could be. And Robert Prevost's name circulated on some of those. And then from the minute that I landed in Rome, his name kept coming up.
3: Well, you tell the story about Bishop Dolan, and I watched that interview, and Bishop Dolan said that he had to be honest, that when he got there, he obviously knew who Bishop Cardinal Prevost was, but he didn't know him.
0: Right.
3: But he said the same thing, as they began to hear as soon as he landed in Rome, Prevost, Prevost, Prevost.
0: Yeah, so I would talk with Vaticanisti, friends who work in the Curia, experts, and they would all say the same thing when Prevost's name would come up. Well, he is eminently qualified. He ticks all of the boxes. And that became even clearer as the cardinals engaged in these general congregations in the run-up to the conclave itself. He's an expert in law, a canon lawyer by training. He's one of the great missionary cardinals in the life of the modern church. He's an Augustinian with everything that that brings. And he'd served in Rome. He was very fluent in multiple languages, Spanish, Italian, French, Portuguese, even some German. But then they would all say, well, yes, that's all true, but he's an American.
1: Yeah. Right. And, you know, that makes sense because when you have a superpower, you know, in the world stage, generally you would not choose. But, I mean, he is so much, he transcends his own U.S. birth. But it was also interesting because you point out that the College of Cardinals had never been so swollen. 133.
0: You're right.
1: 108 of which had been selected by Pope Francis. And so I think that everybody sort of knew the characters and the usual suspects, but he transcends almost every political category used by the experts, I think. But at the same time, he was drawing attention just simply because, you know, you draw the narrative arc from his birth in Chicago on the South Side and his raising, his being trained as a, you know, who he played the priest, you know, saying mass on the ironing board with echoing.

0: Echo wafers, exactly. Yeah.
1: You know, and even his family just loved and respected, but they could see something unique about him. But that's only where the narrative arc begins, you know.
0: Right.
1: It really is the hand of providence in a way that goes beyond the votes.
0: Mm-hmm. But at the same time, it's his response to the vocation.
1: Oh, so
0: it's the prudence that he has displayed throughout the whole of his priestly ministry. Mm-hmm. You can see that very early on, that it was obvious that the Augustinians recognized almost from the start what they had on their hands in terms of somebody with great intellectual capacity. But also one of the things that they talk about is that even in preparatory school, mm-hmm. as he was preparing for entering the Augustinians in the priesthood, that this is somebody who was very committed to the mission, but who cared about everyone else in community. So I think he settled in so quickly with the Augustinians precisely for that reason.
2: You know what really struck me about him? When he went to Villanova and studied, mathematics, he founds the first pro-life group, mm-hmm. maybe in the country.
1: Right after Roe v. Wade.
0: Right.
1: Mm-hmm. Yeah. I mean, so before any other college campuses have a pro-life group, Villanova has one.
2: And that's a pretty secularized place. I mean, certainly Philadelphia is. To overcome all of that. What's really amazing is that he's so self-effacing, so timid almost. He doesn't at all appear like a superpower. He's not Donald Trump. I mean, the politics, I think, are perhaps diametrically different. But I think that endears him, I think, to a lot of the cardinals. They don't think of him as an American. Mm-hmm. The Peruvian connection, I think, obviates all of that. And he thinks of himself primarily as Peruvian. Not American.
1: Dual citizenship, yeah.
3: And maybe speak to that, because you talk a little bit about, was he the first American pope? And there was that debate. You said Wikipedia was wrestling with that. But speak to that, because there was something about, I think your point is well taken, Regis, is, of course, he's from the United States of America, but he has a deep love for Peru.
0: He does.
3: And you see that. You see
0: and,
3: that.
0: And in a way, we debated, we wrestled a little bit with the title, should we call him the first American pope? And we settled on it for two reasons. One, yes, from the U.S. standpoint, we think of it as America. So yes, he is certainly the first American pope. But he is somebody who is a bridge builder. He is pontifex in that sense between North America and South America. We had Jorge Mario Bergoglio, Pope Francis, Argentinian, first Latin American pope, first pope in the Western Hemisphere. Certainly, you could call him the first American pope. Mm-hmm. But Leo transcends both of those places and unites them in himself with his lived experience. Yeah. He is quintessentially an American. We know that. He loves the White Sox. He's an expert.
3: That says a lot about him right there. Right?
0: It does. I'll leave that to the experts of baseball. But even down to being very firm in answering a question about hot dogs, he said, no ketchup, mustard only.
3: There you go. There you
0: so
3: go.
0: He has very strong opinions about something that is quintessentially American.
3: And I think that's something, like you stated, that's endearing to the American. And I'd like to talk eventually about some of that. That in some ways, I think he's, this may not be fair, backed away from the quote-unquote American part for fear of we're a superpower and just another American. He doesn't speak English. He speaks Spanish much more than he does English.
0: He does.
3: Makes conscious decisions.
2: Yeah, more than half his priestly life was spent in Peru.
0: Well, that's right, and that's the thing.
2: It's pretty shaping.
0: Here's somebody who was shaped certainly by that arc of American Catholicism, of the maturation of the church in America.
2: Yeah.
0: But that, in many ways, formed him and prepared him to be a missionary in Peru, and he took to it so naturally, to the point where he speaks so fluently that there were cardinals who weren't even sure he was American. They didn't know. They thought he was Peruvian.
1: You know, you also bring out something that has been missed or sort of underestimated, and that is how much of an Augustinian he is,
0: right.
1: How much of a true son of St. Augustine, and not just because of the schooling, you know, not just because of his religious community, but, I mean, he really is not just an academic, an intellectual expert on Augustine and his theology and his love for the Word of God. But there is a sense in which an Augustinian spirituality pervades. I see it as the foundation and the framework for everything he did, especially as a missionary.
0: Right.
1: You know, and we haven't had a pope who was a missionary for half of his priestly life.
2: Right. Yeah.
1: I mean, since probably the first or second centuries, you know.
0: Right.
1: And so we're too close to history to recognize how truly unique this one, this character is.
0: And it's a missionary zeal that he brings that, yes, we have that dimension of South

0: America. We have the dimension of Peru. And he was deeply respected in Peru as a missionary, as a bishop, as a canonist. But then as head of the Augustinian order for those 12 years in the early 2000s,
1: yeah.
0: He is one of the most well-traveled missionaries, certainly in the modern era, who's familiar when you look through the list of the countries that he visited as prior of the Augustinians, it's extraordinary. So he brings this wealth of information, right. But he also the lived experience of the missions in these far-flung corners.
1: Yeah. I think Scott is really onto something about the Augustinian identity. He is steeped in that. I think of the phrase from Maurice Blondel, the method of immanence, which he traces back to Augustine, the unquiet heart.
0: Mm-hmm.
1: I think... The Pope really shares that, intuits that right from the start. He's not as comfortable with the categories of deductive theology as maybe Thomas Aquinas mm-hmm. and the scholastics are, but nor was Pope Benedict. He was more at home with Bonaventure and St. Augustine. And I think it makes him sort of congenial with the human condition. We start from within. This is where we are. We have this thirst for God, and it needs to be assuaged. It all comes back to Christ.
0: He said on the day of his election, you know, I am the son of Augustine. Yeah. What are the first words out of his mouth?
1: Yeah.
0: Peace be with you. Yeah. But he's very specific when he talks about it is the peace of the risen Christ.
1: Yeah.
0: It is that inquietum cor nostrum est donec requiescat in te. Our hearts are restless, but he's offering us what is the peace that you can find. And it has to be rooted in Christ.
1: Yeah, right, yeah.
2: His episcopal motto, his pectoral cross having five relics of Augustinian,
0: right.
2: of St. Monica. You know, it's funny too, because as an academic who studied at the Angelicum, but also spent a lot of time at the Augustinianum in Rome, he has to know that there has been a resurgence in Augustinian studies for the last 50, 60, 70 years, but most of it has been rather unfavorable because Augustine is seen as sort of the exemplar of this reactionary tendency towards all things fleshly and that sort of thing.
0: Yeah.
2: But I mean, there is a subcurrent of Augustinian studies that he has obviously tapped into, which shows, no, there is an evangelical genius to Augustine that has been sustained in a most fruitful way through the centuries in the Augustinian order. And I mean, at the risk of flattering, he does embody that.
0: Very
2: the primacy of Christ, which also brings him close to the Franciscan tradition too, the love for the Word of God.
0: Mm.
2: And at the same time, he transcends the conventional political categories that would, you know, reduce him to politic, conservative or liberal.
3: Yeah, we have much more to say about this, so please stay with us.
4: I think the fact that the church has existed for so long, especially so separately from the United States of America, kind of leads to the idea that the church is separated from me somehow, especially as a young person who's so far removed from the events of the Vatican. But the fact that Pope Leo went to Villanova and I was around and alive and paying attention to the TV screen when he was inaugurated as Pope was a really moving fact for me. And I feel so much more Catholic, even though nothing really changed. The reality of my Catholic faith as part of a very long-standing tradition just became so much more vivid to me.
5: Have you ever felt a growing sense of hope in a new day? Like when the dawn light breaks and the world wakes up. We feel that every day because we know that light changes everything. It opens our eyes to possibilities, and it propels us forward. Light shows us where we belong. Light is what the world desperately needs. Be light at Franciscan University.

0: Welcome back to Franciscan University Presents. We've been talking about Pope Leo and his election. I knew this was going to happen. There's just so many things to talk about. Right. So maybe let's just wrap up him as an Augustinian. And one of the things I was touched by at the very beginning was him being a missionary. Right. And there's something about that, right? The missionary spirit. So let's wrap that up and then let's go back to St. Peter's Square because I just want to talk a little bit more.
1: I think there are two things that are really compelling to me. That the first is, as an Augustinian, that the life in community, it is the life of also hospitality. He is in many ways an embodiment of the Augustine's limitations. He said, no gossip shall be held here. You shall not gossip. Mm-hmm. You see that in sort of the prudential

0: essential silences that Leo has, but also the hospitality that is. It's quiet, it's serene, but he's somebody who's very welcoming. The other is we had in his namesake, Leo the 13th, of course, this great revival of scholastic thought and the great reappraisal and re-embrace of Thomas Aquinas under Leo the 13th. I'm really wondering if we will see a similar thing with Augustine under Leo. I think as his pontificate unfolds, we're going to have a lot more reflection on Leo.
1: That'd be fantastic.
0: From Leo on Augustine. Yeah.
2: That spirit of hospitality, I think, is really characteristic of his personal style, which he has brought to the Universal Church as a supreme pontiff. Mm-hmm. I think it was Cardinal Tobin who knew him, has known him for 30 years. In fact, right. He calls him Bob, which we dare not do, but he said he listens. He listens. But then he decides. He doesn't look for a fight, but he won't run from one. He'll face off the foe.
0: It is said that when he was head of the Augustinian order, that by the time he left, so he had, 12 years of service, that his style, and we're already seeing this in him as Pope, is to listen. He will bring in experts. He wants to hear from everyone.
2: Yeah.
0: And then he will assess and make a decision, but it's a firm one, as you say.
2: Yeah, he listens democratically,
0: right.
2: But decides hierarchically.
0: But what is striking is that it was said that at the end of his term that no one in the Augustinian order who had been subject to one of his orders or one of the problems that he had to fix felt that he had done them an injustice.
2: Yeah.
0: And that speaks volumes, especially in a religious community.
1: Sure, tell me
2: that
1: about
2: sounds
1: it.
2: Like Father
1: I didn't make it through the day. No, that's but okay, so but then also the missionary spirit, you spent an entire chapter about that. And and that's one of the things that I was most excited about. That's not to say that other popes aren't evangelists, they're all evangelists, but there's something about the heart of a missionary that's willing to leave his native land, to go to a foreign people, to help them to encounter Christ and then discover Christ in their midst already. That says something about his pastoral style. One of the things I was struck by is that he's a phenomenal intellect, canon law, and he's working with the absolute poor in a little town in Peru.
0: Right.
1: That's a set of gifts that's pretty remarkable for an individual.
0: But it's also beautifully consistent with the history of the church.
1: Yeah.
0: Junípero Serra had a doctorate, I think, in philosophy. The black robes who went into the wilderness to proclaim the gospel to the Native Americans, doctorates in canon law, philosophy, and theology. So the church was always sending her best and brightest.
2: Right.
0: Why? Because the beauty and importance of the dignity of the souls that they were encountering, that they were trying to bring to Christ, were worthy of the best that we had. And I think Leo embodies that great continuity of that missionary spirit where we are sending, not just the cast-offs of people who aren't
1: didn't
0: necessarily
1: fit in. Right. That's
0: right.
1: Great.
0: Ruffians who we send out into the wilderness.
1: Right.
0: No, we're sending the best.
1: A few of those.
0: Yes.
2: I was really edified by the comment he made. Maybe it was the first day when he struck the theme of welcoming and the Bernini colonnade, like a mother embracing the entire world. I mean, that's characteristic of Catholic Christianity. It's exoteric, expansive, it's open. It wants everybody to be baptized. And he's like that.
0: It is, and I think his missionary experiences also helped him encounter, not in a revolutionary sense, but the challenges that we're looking at globally as a church, the reality, the phenomenon of mass migration, for example. He was able to see that very closely, living in, especially in his service in northern Peru, where you had these migrations of people.
2: Yeah.
0: And then his experience traveling the world of seeing the impact of what Pope Francis referred to as ideological colonization in places like Africa, the imposition of gender ideology and an abortion mindset in Africa and parts of Asia. So he has this worldview, but all of it is seen through the eyes and, as you say, the heart of a missionary.
3: You point out how it is that on the one hand, he grew up in Chicago, the South Side, and his parish and the school, all these places are basically shut down or purchased and used now for secular purposes. So he not only lived through this post-conciliar period of decline, he emerges from that. But on the other side, I want to just go back to something that you mentioned about Leo the 13th, because, you know, he's not just reviving St. Thomas and scholastic thought. He almost single-handedly pioneers the Catholic social doctrine. In Rerum Novarum, he really is, in a certain sense, a modern father of Catholic social teaching.
0: Yes.
3: And you get a sense that this is

0: major part of, I hate to use the word agenda, but I would say it's a major part of Leo's vision. Mm. And what reinforces this all the more is the hand of providence in Peru, where you have not just socialists, not just liberation theologians, not just Marxists, you have Maoists, you have the Shining Path,
1: right.
0: You have the single most radical, violent form of socialism, communism, there for 20 years, you know. And he overlaps with that. And you had certain men like Cardinal Cipriani, I think his name was,
1: yeah.
0: Who was courageous, but also really confrontational in a way that he probably had to be. Whereas I think that Prevost was much more of a shepherd helping the poor, but also confronting, was it Fujimori, mm-hmm. the president?
1: That's right.
0: You know, who basically crushed the Shining Path, but did so in a way that involved compounded injustices that got him imprisoned, then released, and then put back again. And this archbishop, this Augustinian, this missionary priest, again, transcends politics in a way that the church has always done in her finest. You know, we have Catholic conservatives, Catholic liberals, Catholic moderates, but there really is a sense in which he confronts the weaknesses and shortcomings of the Maoists without batting, you know, and of the secularists, the relativists, but also the conservative reactionaries. And you see this playing out on the world stage now in a way that most, you know, I want to say cable news networks don't know how to assimilate.
2: It's not in their DNA.
0: No, it's not.
2: But I think it goes to the point you made earlier, as a bridge. I think if you were to take a look at him, he's a bridge in so many different areas. So
0: yes.
2: To that end, let's take us to the day that the Holy Father's elected. And just, I think we would like to hear more about that, just the experience of that and what flowed from that next
3: day. Well, so here we were, the entrance into the conclave. We'd had these general congregations. His name, again, had been circulating. You had other names like Tagle Parolin, mm-hmm. Cardinal Pietro Parolin, the Vatican Secretary of State, was considered something of a favorite heading in. You know, that ancient motto that
2: if you come
3: was in a pope,
2: that's right.
3: He's a cardinal. And that, of course, was true, but historically it hasn't always been the case, so it might have happened. So we have the first ballot. And then into the next day, we had the morning ballots and then black smoke. Mm-hmm. So after two ballots, more black smoke. Then we have what we assumed was the first vote in the afternoon. Now, it turns out, based on what we know, that was actually that fourth ballot was the one that elected him. But there was some sort of a snafu, so they ended up having to do it again. And so we've assumed that fourth ballot had been inconclusive because there was no smoke and the way the time was passing. So all of us were lulled into this false sense of security.
2: Right.
3: Well, so we have some time because they're obviously moving now to the fifth ballot, the fourth of the day. Suddenly, the crowd erupts. And I joked at one point even, just trust the seagulls, because the seagulls were up on the roof all over this chimney. And this one little baby seagull was very irritated by suddenly this massive billow of white smoke. The crowd erupts. And from that moment, of course, you have that beautiful sense of anticipation that accompanies every election.
2: Sure.
3: But then, of course, Cardinal Dominique Mamberti, the proto-deacon, the senior cardinal deacon, comes out and makes Annuncio Vobis, Gaudium Magnum, Habemus Papam. And then, and we were joking about it on air, we all studied the accusative case of all the names, and we hear Eminentissimum, Reverendissimum, Dominum, Robertum. Now,
2: you're starting to narrow it down. How many Roberts do we have, sure?
3: The one that for a nanosecond came to mind, of course, was Robert Sarra. Who's very popular, I know, especially with our audience.
2: Yeah.
3: But then Franciscum, and we knew instantly. To be honest, I had a good sense when I heard Robertum that it was Prevost, because again, his name had been circulating.
2: Yeah.
3: The immediate reaction then is followed by the fact that he had taken the name Leo XIV.
2: Right.
3: So he was establishing himself right at the start in continuity with a pope who had grappled with the challenges of modernity.
2: Of new things.
3: Of new revelations and new revolutions in technology that were impacting everything. And I think you could see that from the start with Leo. Now, we know that at the time of his election, he had initially toyed with the idea of taking the name Augustine.
1: Mm. Oh,
3: but yeah. Then he thought, no, where we are right now, to borrow that great phrase from Pope Francis, it

0: isn't simply an era of change, it's a change of era. Mm-hmm. He wanted to situate himself immediately with Leo the First, as he said this, and with Leo the 13th. So the reaction then is, not only do we have the first U.S.-born pope, but he's contextualizing himself by the choice of...
1: Okay, and you do a great job in the book connecting to Leo the 13th, but maybe just a little bit more on that. What was going on that made Leo the 13th and Pope Leo their times similar?
0: Yeah. Well, we have in Leo the 13th coming in 1878. He was not expected to live long. He was 68 at the time of his election, in poor health, succeeding Pius the 12th, one of the longest reigning popes in history. And the backdrop of all of this are the great isms, the Industrial Revolution, but we also see the onset of secularism, of socialism, of the movement of communism, you have the Communist Manifesto. You have all of these developments in the life of the church and the world, and how is the church going to respond to these great crises? Leo the 13th thought about this, and in 1891, of course, issues Rerum Novarum, this Magna Carta of Catholic social teaching. And that the thing about that is, how positive, how optimistic Leo the 13th was, that here we have these great challenges, but here's also the wisdom of the church.
1: Right, right.
0: To bring this wisdom to bear for the betterment of the world. And so he confronts the questions of private property, of the relationship between labor and capital, of these great changes, and how the church's wisdom can steer them.
2: Yeah.
0: And it's obvious that Leo the 14th sees himself very much in continuity, not just with Leo, but with all of the popes in terms of Catholic social teaching, but then applying this wisdom to these new circumstances, these new things, in the advent of technology, in particular AI, and the shattering change that it's bringing to the world.
1: You quoted the letter, the talk that he gave soon after being made a cardinal about social media and social change, and that was just very insightful. And you see that he sees that he's attacking is probably not the word, challenging, engaging that world that is radically changing all around us.
0: Right.
2: Yeah, that was the intervention he made when Pope Benedict had convened the synod on evangelization.
0: Yeah.
2: And
0: on
2: it was pretty stunning what he said.
0: Right. Yeah. He's fearless in the sense that he recognizes, faithful to the Second Vatican Council, that we cannot be afraid of these technologies. You know, Inter Mirifica, the council calls on us to embrace all the means of social communications. We can't be reactive, we can't be reactionaries in simply opposing them when there is so much that can be done.
2: It's sort of like Thomas Aquinas looking at Aristotle and asking himself, can this guy be baptized? Yeah, maybe he can. Revelation can complete and perfect reason. And can we baptize the digital movement? And I think maybe we can.
1: Well, I'm going to quote you on that right there.
0: When we have also in this Augustinian tradition that the great Platonic developments and the embrace of these magnificent philosophies, but we again, as you say, we have to baptize them.
2: Right.
0: So there's a fearlessness.
1: Let's hold that baptism.
0: Right.
1: We're going to have that baptism just say. Stay with us. We have a few more things to be able to talk about.
3: Pope Leo's new encyclical on AI, I think, has been really transformative for my own life. Just reading about AI, reading about the different things that are going on in the world, and how Pope Leo, as a spiritual father, who, you know, a dad might settle the conflicts between his children, might clarify what's going on in his household. Pope Leo is clarifying, you know, what is going on in the world for the church and how the church is responding to it. And I think that that is a really powerful testament to not only the church in modern society being involved in every aspect of life, but also just Pope Leo as the father of the church, as the spiritual father of the church. His take on all of these different issues is very important.
4: We become members of a family that originates in God the Father, the Son, and the Holy Spirit, but that Holy Spirit overshadows the Blessed Virgin, so we become her children as well.
5: People knew that when the Messiah came, that this promise would call them as a covenant people to be what? A light to the nations.
6: And everybody's invited to walk through that door of mercy. The only key we need is the one that each one of us has. But it is my sin that opens up the mercy of God. Amen?
1: Welcome back, and thanks for joining us. You're watching Franciscan University Presents, which we record here in the ComArt studio at Franciscan University in Steubenville.

0: Students are taking care of all the cameras and the equipment. Our theology professor, Dr. Martin and Dr. Han, and I are speaking with Dr. Matthew Bunsen, Vice President and Editorial Director of EWTN News and the author of the book that we're speaking about, The First American Pope, Leo XIV. We were just before the end, we had had your comment about embracing modern technology. I think that's what it was.
1: Your groundbreaking.
0: Yes, yes, which is in itself,
2: we
0: buried the lead on that. But but the Holy Father has spoken quite a bit about AI.
1: Yes.
0: And in Leo XIII, this industrial revolution, well, there's some kind of revolution that's mm-hmm. taking place. So maybe speak a little bit about
1: that. Yeah, and also the social revolutions that we've seen. The shattering impact of the industrial revolution on the life of the family and how the church was responding, certainly on the grassroots level. But Leo XIII, building again on the concern about these isms of his predecessor, Pius IX, was concerned about the impact it was having on the dignity of the human person in the midst of this capitalist revolution. But the worry that people were having that we were moving in this other direction in terms of the embrace of socialism sounds familiar mm-hmm. to all of us mm-hmm. today. Mm-hmm. And so Leo gives us these beautiful teachings that then form the basis of the reflections of all the popes subsequent on Catholic social teaching, reflecting, bringing Catholic social teaching to bear on the great social questions. And I think Leo XIV now sees himself squarely in that tradition, but also the impact of these revolutions on the family, on the dignity of the human person, made in the image and likeness of God, under threat. Mm-hmm. And I think he sees AI as one of the greatest challenges of that.
2: Yeah.
1: But like Leo XIII, he's not afraid of it. He recognizes that there is good there that there is opportunity, but we have to be very wise and very prudent in the use of it.
0: Yeah.
2: Just as the Industrial Revolution really is the full flowering of the weed of modernity, modernism, whatever, there is something distinct about postmodernism. Mm-hmm. And the technological revolution of the last several decades really does mark not just a change, you know, it really is a change of era.
1: Right.
2: More than you know it, because we're just kind of living through it from day to day. I do think the one thing I find in your description, but also in his own pronouncements and teachings, is the absolute centrality of the gospel of Jesus Christ, mm-hmm. and that this reveals the dignity of the human person. This also reveals the permanence of the natural order with regard to marriage and family, and that gives us a platform that enables us to kind of speak the social doctrine, but without a reduction to social justice. You know, there really is a way in which you can subordinate the social doctrine of the church to the principal message of the church, that is, the gospel, the good news of Jesus Christ. And it's sort of like, well, which is it? You know, A, B, C, D, or E? It's clearly all of the above.
1: Right.
2: But it's hard to capture that just because of how polarized even our church culture seems to be these days. And mm-hmm. you know, reading this just gave me such a sense of peace and gratitude.
0: Yeah, that's great.
2: I loved him before, I prayed for it, but I mean, this has just intensified my love of God for choosing the vicar of Christ in such a way.
1: That's right.
2: I assumed, like a lot of folks, that this was going to be a long conclave, that it would go on for days, weeks, maybe, you know. And like Cardinal Dolan, you know, I had never heard of, well, he had heard of him, but he never met him, you know. And now I just can't wait to meet him.
1: Demonstrates, he even joked that during the general congregations leading up to the conclave that there were complaints about the fact that the cardinals had never been brought together, only once realistically were they brought together under Pope Francis. So they didn't really know each other. They didn't know each other that well. But the structure of the conclave system with the general congregations, the Novum Dialis, where the cardinals have this chance informally to get to know each other, so that to form more concrete opinions, so that they were able to coalesce clearly.
2: Yeah, well, he has a wonderfully conversational style, I think. He's not the least bit combative. Yeah. He may have, his opinions may appear pretty ferocious. He's against abortion, mm-hmm. you know, infanticide, euthanasia, same-sex marriage. He hits all of the right buttons, but his style is not at all confrontational. He's very approachable, mm-hmm. a friendly guy. I can see him, you know, talking shop with all of these brother cardinals, mm-hmm. and they like him. He's a very warm-hearted guy. He's modest, he's mild, and he speaks his mind, and his mind is steeped in Christ.
0: Now maybe, go ahead.
1: Well, he's profoundly Christocentric. Now, every pope is, obviously. But right at the start, when he walked out on the loggia, with the very first words out of his mouth, peace be with you, the peace of the risen Christ.
2: Yeah.

0: So there is this Christocentric reality to this pontificate, but he's also, and I think you made a really important point about anchoring what he's doing, the Catholic social teaching, in Christ. And so we're seeing, and this is why I think this line of continuity that we see in him visually, with the embrace of these great traditions, moving into the papal palace again, the Mozzetta, all of those things, but also the continuity when you read his documents, how he references and footnotes all of his predecessors, especially the modern popes.
1: I appreciated that he's not, some of the things about Francis he's embraced, but he's become himself, right?
0: His own.
1: Maybe a word or two. So he spent, now we're onto the pontificate. In the last year, he spent his Wednesday audiences talking about the Vatican documents. Mm-hmm. Why do you think he did that?
0: I think for two reasons. First, he is establishing again those lines of continuity of himself with the council. The greatest event in the life of the church, certainly in the 20th century, certainly the second half of the 20th century, which set in motion the reform, the renewal of the church, certainly on the part of the desires of the council. Mm-hmm. I think he's also trying to make it very clear that we have to be very careful about false interpretations of the council. Mm-hmm. But note, too, that the council itself has been a source of division in the life of the church.
1: That's one of the things I've appreciated, is that he's embraced this.
0: Right. So he's speaking about the council, but in a way that is trying to bring both of these factions together. Is this the hermeneutic of rupture?
2: Yeah.
0: Is this a hermeneutic of continuity and reform?
2: Explain that for people who might not know.
0: Well, the question has been for a long time and how we interpret the council. Was it a rupture? As though none of the 20 ecumenical councils that preceded it matter, are we starting something new? This is this new project?
2: Yeah.
0: Or do we see the council in continuity with all of the ecumenical councils in the long history of the church? I think Leo has staked the ground.
2: Right.
0: Yes, there is this continuity.
1: Absolutely.
0: But now how do we apply 50 years on the council itself in a way that is still living for us? I mean, the reality is the councils, and you've taught this.
2: It really does reveal a profoundly Catholic mind and sensibility. It's both and conjunctive.
0: Right.
2: It's not either God or the world. Why can't we have both? Incarnational and eschatological. I think of the alpha point. That's the mystery of God in Christ. Mm-hmm. We all cling to that. But we also go out to the beta point, the mystery of Christ in our neighbor, the stranger, who might like to become our brother. And Leo combines both in a very natural sort of way. And it's not really, it's not frightening. He doesn't put people off. Mm-hmm. I mean, you could be disconcerted by Pius IX, Pio Nono, constantly saying no to one expression of modernity after another. But then when you get Leo XIII, there's a kind of openness, a receptivity. Maybe we can baptize something in the modern world. Leo is like that. I mean, he doesn't remind you of Pius XII, you know, stern, forbidding. It said that when he called you on the phone, Pius, you would instantly fall to your knees. This guy is not at all like that. You could have a cup of coffee with him, a hamburger or a hot dog. I would put ketchup on mine. But he's a friendly fellow. You'd go to a baseball game with him.
0: But he's also clear,
2: yeah,
0: and he's very firm.
2: Yes.
0: You can see in how he is moving very deliberately in this last year to address some of the legal concerns that had emerged from some of the decrees of Pope Francis. For example, the taking apart the Diocese of Rome. Mm-hmm. It's a small example, mm-hmm, but I think it's a significant one. You know, that Pope Francis, as was his right, had concerns about how the Diocese of Rome was, that's his diocese,
1: right.
0: How it was being run. So he made some adjustments that raised subsequent questions. Leo has addressed those as a good canonist. And I think that's also one of the underrated aspects
1: Absolutely.
0: Of his pontificate.
1: Absolutely.
0: That as a canon lawyer, he is bringing to bear the rich legal traditions of the church, but also the clarity that you have to have as a canonist and applying them and fixing things.
1: And doing it pastorally. I think,
0: exactly.
1: Again, I go back to just the skill set. You spend the time about what they're looking for. I mean, on any level, he's really a remarkable person, but somebody who can, I got my master's in canon law, who can actually do the law in charity, like you said, that everybody who worked with him felt
0: right.
1: that he was handled justly and fairly and charitably. That's a tremendous gift, especially somebody who's, quote unquote, risen through the ranks like he did. That's a great gift.
0: And it's why, too, you can see in the people that he meets in his private audiences, These are sometimes controversial figures, but at the same time, he's listening to everyone. He is making his assessments, and that's what he does. He brings in people to talk to. You can see that, too, in his early choices for major appointments. His successor, for example, Archbishop Iannone, as the head of the congregation of the now dicastery for bishops. This is a seasoned canon lawyer, somebody who's been around for a long time, that Leo has known, gotten to know, and trusts. But he's also very quiet. There's a profile that he has. Mm-hmm. I think of some of his choices in the United States, for example, with Archbishop Hicks in New York. Mm-hmm. Well, I'm always reluctant to say, what is a Leo bishop? Or, like we used to say, what is a Francis bishop?
1: Sure.
0: But what are the things that he's looking for? And it's clearly somebody in his own style who is not overtly ideological.
1: Yeah. We love Cardinal Dolan, but Cardinal Dolan and Hicks are very different personalities.
0: Very different, right.
1: Very different personalities.
3: You know, when you say canon lawyer, I understand what you mean. But the fact that he did his doctorate at the Angelicum, focusing on, you know, the theological foundation of what, in the rule of Augustine,
0: right,
3: the prior should be.
0: That's right.
3: Spiritual father, servant, that sort of thing. Mm-hmm. It seems to me that that precedes canon law. The rule of Augustine is the rule of charity, the love of God, the love of neighbor, not gossiping, you know, and not calling attention to yourself. And that, to me, is what, again, frames his application of canon law, like a true lawyer who's patient, who's listening, and who sees a solution and finds a way to bring differing parties together. It's so much more than legal.
0: And he came of age. His doctorate was completed at a time when, if my memory's correct, the new code had just been recently promulgated.
1: Yeah. What year was that?
0: 83, I think.
3: 83, right? Yeah. And he was doing it in 89?
0: He finished his doctorate in 87.
3: 87.
0: So this is
1: exactly right. But he'd been in the middle of that.
0: Right, yeah. In the middle of it, and the pastoral emphasis in the new code that it has.
2: No.
0: So you see that reflected in him, but then, as with the Augustinian tradition, he embraced this.
2: Yeah, well, I mean, Augustine would oftentimes say, I am a Christian with you. I am a bishop for you, both and. You know, dialogically, we talk, but dogmatically, I pronounce both and. Mm-hmm. That's a winning combination. You don't often find the two together.
0: And it's this desire, too, that you can see in his writings and in his speeches of trying to bring these factions together. You know, I hate to use the term factions, or to look at Catholics in any sort of a political spectrum type of a thing. But clearly, the fragmentation that has happened socially across culture, but also within the church, elements of polarization, I think he sees as part of his mandate, and I think is one of the reasons why the cardinals chose him, is because he is somebody who can talk to every side, but who can also help steer both sides together. In illo uno unum. There's a reason why he took that as his episcopal motto.
3: Explain.
0: Well, so here we have the commentary of Augustine on the Psalms, that in Christ we are one.
2: Yeah.
0: So it's that little phrase right there is profoundly Christocentric, and he designed his own coat of arms to have the symbol of the Augustinians on it. But up in the upper left corner of his coat of arms is the fleur-de-lis, representing his deep devotion to the Blessed Mother, who is also somebody who's very important to Pope Leo.
3: What I like, too, is the idea that he says, you know, with you I am a Christian. This is grace. This is salvation. For you, I'm a bishop. This is danger, but it's my duty. You know.
1: And service.
3: Yeah. It really is a balance, but at the same time, a humility that grounds his own authority in his submission to Christ, in that unity.
0: Humility is a key word there. He does not saunter into the room. I had the chance to see him on a number of occasions now up close, and he owns the room.
1: Yeah.
0: But he's very humble and very calm about
1: it. He knows,
0: it.
1: Yeah.
0: Yeah.
1: Yeah. Stay with us for our final thoughts.
4: I think young people really crave for an authority figure who's not afraid to make important statements on things that matter to us. And Pope Leo's constant calm and gentleness in talking about wars and conflicts, the need for us to pay attention to the poor, has been a really impressive fact of his papacy in just his first year.
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0: pilgrimages.
1: Welcome back to Franciscan University Presents. We've come to our final segment. Regis, your thoughts.
2: Yeah, thank you so much for this book. It really is as bloody marvelous as the Brits would say. It's really a fascinating read, and you've done your homework well. And your conversation is really scintillating and insightful. Maybe I could close on a couple of personal notes. The Pope and I are separated by about 9 years. He's exactly the same age as my wife. And yet he and I grew up in the same world, cocooned within a Catholic culture, which has since been liquidated. It's come to grief. But the same urban Catholic experience that my ancestors had. We built these churches, these massive neo-Gothic structures, and we lived in this cocoon of Catholic culture. So we share that. But also, we were both classmates in Rome, not at the same time. He came first, but I followed. He defended his dissertation in 1987. I defended mine the following year. Two very different works of art. But the Angelicum experience was really a shaping moment for me, a defining experience. Living in Rome, it's so enthralling. But I don't think he was nearly as enthralled by Rome as I was. I mean, I'm soaked in the Baroque. I think his style is somewhat more Spartan, more severe. But nevertheless, we have a lot in common, and I can identify with him. I mean, it could be worse. I mean, we could have gotten the other guy from Chicago as Pope, and we'd have a very different conversation. But again, thank you so much for this book. Yeah.
1: Great. Thank you, Regis. Final thoughts, Scott.
3: You know, Kimberly and I were watching you on EWTN more than we ever watched EWTN, of course, because Chris history Ray. Was in the making. You know, you and our friend Monsignor Roger Landry, as well as Father Raymond D'Souza. But reading this really was an important exercise for me. I got the manuscript, I read it, but then I really spent more time slowly reading through the book and focusing on the things that he said. And not only since becoming Pope, but long before. Father Dave, you pointed out that statement that he made back in 2012 at the Synod for the New Evangelization. And he checks all the boxes, as you said, you know, in terms of being pro-life and being, you know, warning against same-sex partnership and that sort of thing. But in the end, you can just see how it's an all-of-the-above, truly Catholic approach that we have to shift, redirect public attention away from spectacle and into mystery. I mean, that just struck a chord because it is the mystery of the gospel. It is the joy of the gospel, you know. And at the same time, as a true son of St. Augustine, what I love is how he just loves the Word of God in Scripture and in the tradition, focusing, as you point out, in his first address to the College of Cardinals on the primacy of Jesus in proclamation, the missionary conversion of the entire Christian community, and then collegiality, synodality, and all of these other things, but in proper order, you know. And so you begin with Jesus, and you end with Jesus, and you're continually converting. And that conversion is not only something that is happening to you, but it's happening within a community. As I said before, I loved him before I read this book, but I love him in a new way. And it's the strangest thought. I thought of Star Trek and Spock, you know.
1: I could see that.
3: Live long and prosper, you know. I really hope he does. Yeah.
1: Maybe we'll end with that. Good, Scott.
4: Peace and long life.
3: Right. Yeah, right.
1: Final thoughts, Matthew.
4: Yeah, I think one of the important aspects in any discussion about Pope Leo XIV has to be his family. That you noted that he grew up sort of almost the peak of institutional Catholicism, of the peak of the brick-and-mortar Catholicism in the United States. He is the son, the heir of faith that has flourished in this country. But he also lived through the dissolution of that in the 1960s and into the 70s. But through it all was this golden thread of his family. And it was in that environment that he was raised in the faith. He had two parents who loved him, who loved him and his brothers, who took them to Mass every day, who taught them the devotions, who taught them the rosary, who encouraged that vocation. When they saw that he had a vocation to the priesthood, they didn't dismiss it, they encouraged it. Not in a fake way, but in an authentic way that was grounded in the faith. And I think that grounding then allowed him to be solid enough in

0: That era of revolution in the late 60s into the 70s and even into the early 80s, to remain faithful to that vocation. And I think that the stress on family life, it was an extraordinary family, but what is so extraordinary is how seemingly ordinary his family was, and how that itself, in a way, is a role model for Catholics today as they're trying to raise children in the faith.
1: I'm going to break the model, because usually that your last word's your last word. But earlier we were talking about the ark, so maybe just a minute, because I thought that that was really instructive, and maybe we'll that'll be your last word, then I can talk a little bit about what we're offering.
0: Yeah, so we can see the growth and maturation of American Catholicism from the early days, overcoming anti-Catholicism, and then this explosion of Catholicism in the United States on the population, but also just the sheer strength of American Catholicism, the vitality of it. And so he is, in many ways, the heir to all of that, in particular in a place like Chicago, that was one of these great bastions of Catholic life, thanks to Mundelein and others. And that flourishing of Catholicism, especially in his family, you can trace that line all the way back to Junipero Serra, to John Carroll, to Mother Cabrini, to Catherine Drexel, and all of those who contributed to the life of the faith in America.
1: Beautiful. We're just so grateful. Thank you so much for being with us. Again, the book is The First American Pope, Leo XIV. If you want more information about today's topic, we have a free resource available to you. If you go, it's Dr. Bunsen's biography of Pope Leo XIV. This handout is yours if you go online to faithandreason.com/presents. I had the great pleasure a few weeks ago of being able to be in Rome and to be able to meet the Holy Father, which was just a great blessing. So the first thing I did was I thanked him for the year of Jubilee. You know, nobody expected, we obviously, Franciscans were very aware and attentive to the fact that this is our 800th anniversary. Nobody expected a year of Jubilee that the Holy Father declared. So being able to thank him for that. And then just thank him for the life of faith that he provides us, and asked him about how we can help serve him. And it was just, what your point is really well taken is that there's nothing assuming. He's very unassuming. I've had the pleasure of meeting a couple of other popes, but the fact that he actually, English is his native language, helped a little bit, because you weren't worried about how we're going to communicate, how's this going to work, and it was just lovely, and just the welcoming part of it. But I must say, the thing that was most touching about it was I was sitting next to three of his classmates from when he was an Augustinian. So these have been friends of his since he was 13 years old. And the women in front of me were from Chicago, and they brought him a cake from some bakery that's famous. But to listen to the stories of the three guys that were his classmates and knew him, and knew him well, they'd been in relationship with him. They were visiting him in Peru. So this wasn't just, you know, how everyone says, oh, yeah, I knew him. These were friends of his. And I asked about, you know, were you surprised he was made pope? And they said, honestly, yes, of course we are. Who can say that we're not surprised he's the pope? But that they said they were not surprised when he was made bishop. And they kept on continually saying, he's a good man. You know, he's just a good man. He's humble. He loves. He serves. Yeah, on one level, he's profoundly extraordinary, and he's nothing extraordinary. There's just something about the way that they spoke of him that was a great blessing. So I'm grateful. I appreciate what you're saying, Seth, that you opened up. He was already human, but it just made it much more approachable. So we appreciate that so much.
0: Thank you.
1: So thank you. So let's just take a moment, ask the Lord's blessing upon our Holy Father. Lord, we thank you for the gift that Pope Leo is. We ask you to pour out your Holy Spirit upon him, bless him, protect him, guide him, give him wisdom, discernment, knowledge, courage. We thank you for the gift that he is to the church, particularly to us here in the United States. May Almighty God pour out his blessings on him and upon all watching. Father, Son, and Holy Spirit, amen.
0: Amen.
1: Thank you so much.
0: Privilege.
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0: In the name of the Father, and of the Son, and of the Holy Spirit, amen. You expired, Jesus, but the source of life gushed forth for souls, and the ocean of mercy opened up for the whole world. O font of life, unfathomable divine mercy, envelop the whole world and empty yourself out upon us. O blood and water, which gushed forth from the heart of Jesus, as a fount of mercy for us, I trust in you. O blood and water, which gushed forth from the heart of Jesus, as a fount of mercy for us, I trust in you. O blood and water, which gushed forth from the heart of Jesus, as a fount of mercy for us, I trust in you. Our Father, who art in heaven, hallowed be thy name. Thy kingdom come, thy will be done, on earth as it is in heaven.
1: Give us this day our daily bread, and forgive us our trespasses, as we forgive those who trespass against us. And lead us not into temptation, but deliver us from evil. Amen.
0: Hail Mary, full of grace, the Lord is with thee. Blessed art thou among women, and blessed is the fruit of thy womb, Jesus.
1: Holy Mary, Mother of God, pray for us sinners, now and at the hour of our death. Amen.
0: I believe in God, the Father Almighty, creator of heaven and earth, and in Jesus Christ, his only Son, our Lord, who was conceived by the Holy Spirit, born of the Virgin Mary, suffered under Pontius Pilate, was crucified, died, and was buried. He descended into hell. On the third day, he rose again from the dead. He ascended into heaven and is seated at the right hand of God, the Father Almighty. From there, he will come to judge the living and the dead.

Eternal God, in whom mercy is endless and the treasury of compassion inexhaustible, look kindly upon us and increase your mercy in us, that in difficult moments we might not despair nor become despondent, but with great confidence submit ourselves

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Amen. 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

Even though we have never met, I know something very personal about you who are listening to me. You are desperately searching for peace. We all of us need peace for our soul as much as we need air for our body. We cannot live without peace. We cannot even die without it. For when they will finally put us in the grave, they will pray that we may rest in peace. It was his own legacy to us when he was returning to his father. My peace I leave with you. My peace I give to you. His is that peace which surpasses all understanding, which the world can neither give nor take away. Peace is the fruit of the Holy Spirit's activity in the Christian soul. Love, joy, peace. Peace is the birthright of every child of God. But look at all the Christians around us who have no peace. And they have no peace because they do not know the Lord. When you and I want to know the Lord, we dare not consult our imagination, because it will play havoc with us. We go inside of ourselves and we find there all our limitations, all our peculiarities, all our hang-ups, and we project them into a supreme being whom we call God. And we live out our lives in fear and trembling of him. And there is no such God. I am the Lord thy God. Thou shalt not have strange gods before me. And look at all the strange gods so many men and women worship. Puny gods, tiny gods, vengeful gods, capricious gods, like themselves. When you and I want to know the Lord, we have to go in faith to the gospel and read what is written there. And it will take all the faith that we have to accept what is revealed in those Gospels. Our Lord, to aid our imagination, went around telling stories to help us grasp something of the love and mercy and compassion of our God. And the world loves the story he told of the Good Shepherd, God likening himself to a shepherd of sheep. The shepherd who knows each sheep by name, who loves the sheep, who is willing to lay down his life for the sheep. This is so beautiful. Do you believe it? Because we don't understand it. We are not used to this kind of love. The only love you and I understand is the love the Irish poet wrote about when he said, "You gave me the key to your heart, my love. Then why did you make me knock? Oh, that was yesterday, saints above, and today I changed the lock." And we understand only the love that promises eternal fidelity at the altar, and in 2 years is looking for divorce. That is the only love that you

and I are familiar with. But this unchanging love, this love that never wanes or never wayward, we have to accept this totally in faith. The little flower, that extraordinary French girl who died in a convent in Normandy at the age of 24, tells us that if she had not become a saint, if she had not become a nun, rather, she would have become one of the great sinners of the world. She knew him. She said, even though I should have every mortal sin in the world on my soul, I would still fling myself into the arms of his mercy, knowing that he loves me. Is this the God whom you know, whom I know? Our challenge is to believe what he has revealed. And so much for his theory. What was he like in practice? How did our Lord treat sinners? Magdalene, whom respectable people avoided, her sins were taken away because she believed, because she loved. The thief on the cross, this man after a lifetime of evil who must have emptied many pockets as he broke many hearts, here he is being given heaven in a moment by the grand and noble gesture of the God whose name is love. Remember that same love and mercy and understanding and compassion is alive in the church today with the same Lord. In the sacrament of reconciliation, the sacrament of penance, where you and I come with our sorrow and our sincerity, and even though our sins be as red as scarlet, he will make our souls as white as snow. And when we tell the Lord our misgivings, we will hear from him the loveliest words we shall ever hear this side of paradise. And I absolve you from your sins, in the name of the Father, and of the Son, and of the Holy Spirit. There is a poem written by an anonymous Christian that Malcolm Muggeridge called the Kernel of Christianity. It is our Lord hanging on his cross, speaking to Judas. Remember, our Lord loved Judas, and Judas once loved him. And then he did the most dastardly deed in the history of our world. He sold his Lord for 30 pieces of silver. Here is the poem. Judas, if true love never ceases, how could you, my friend, have come to this? To sell me for 30 silver pieces, betray me with a kiss? Judas, remember what I taught you. Do not despair while hanging on that rope. It's because you've sinned that I have sought you. I came to give you hope. Judas, let's pray and hang together. You on your halter, I upon my hill. Dear friend, even if you loved me never, you know I love you still. God bless you.

0: So Gracie, another classic argument we hear about is about viability. That a fetus doesn't have any rights until it's viable. That isn't until it can live outside the uterus. What do you say about that?
1: Well, viability is a purely arbitrary determinant of rights. How is being temporarily dependent on another for life grounds for killing them? How about a man in a temporary coma? He's fully dependent on feeding tubes, ventilators, 24-hour medical care, and intravenous lines. Does he forfeit his life when he finds himself in this condition?
0: Right, and the same for newborns. They're fully dependent on the adults in their lives, but they don't have less intrinsic value than adults. When someone is helpless, we should be moved to protect them, not to destroy them.

0: All scripture is inspired by God and profitable for teaching, for reproof, for correction, and for training in righteousness, that the man of God may be complete, equipped for every good work. 2 Timothy chapter 3, verse 16.
1: Walk where missionaries once preached and martyrs once bled, for the Catholic faith to flower in North America.
2: There was a whole society of saints that were created. I think that their faith brought to our region many, many blessings.
1: Discover where St. Kateri, the Lily of the Mohawks, bloomed, and why the National Shrine of Our Lady of Martyrs is one of the United States' hidden gems. 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

0: The rosary is the most beautiful and rich in graces of all prayers, Pope St. Pius X. When you say your rosary, the angels rejoice, Our Lady, to Blessed Alain de la Roche. The rosary is the weapon for these times, St. Padre Pio. Through Mary, streams of grace flowed down upon us, St. Faustina.
1: God sent his Son, born of a woman, to redeem us all.

0: In the name of the Father, and the Son, and the Holy Spirit. Amen. I believe in God, the Father Almighty, creator of heaven and earth, and in Jesus Christ, his only Son, our Lord, who was conceived by the Holy Spirit, born of the Virgin Mary, suffered under Pontius Pilate, was crucified, died, and was buried. He descended into hell. The third day he rose again from the dead. He ascended into heaven and sits at the right hand of God the Father Almighty, from whence he shall come to judge the living and the dead. Our Father, who art in heaven, hallowed be thy name. Thy kingdom come, thy will be done on earth as it is in heaven. Full of grace, the Lord is with thee. Blessed art thou amongst women, and blessed is the fruit of thy womb, Jesus.
1: Holy Mary, Mother of God, pray for us sinners now and at the hour of our death. Amen.
0: Hail Mary, full of grace, the Lord is with thee. Blessed art thou amongst women, and blessed is the fruit of thy womb, Jesus.

0: full of grace, the Lord is with thee. Blessed art thou amongst women, and blessed is the fruit of thy womb, Jesus. Be to the Father, and to the Son, and to the Holy Spirit.
1: As it

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1: Our Father, who art in heaven, hallowed be thy name. Thy kingdom come, thy will be done on earth as it is in heaven. Hail Mary, full of grace, the Lord is with thee. Blessed art thou amongst women, and blessed is the fruit of thy womb, Jesus. Hail Mary, full of grace, the Lord is with thee. Blessed art thou among women, and blessed is the fruit of thy womb, Jesus. Full of grace, the Lord is with thee. Blessed art thou among women, and blessed is the fruit of thy womb, Jesus.
2: Holy Mary, Mother of God, pray for us sinners, now and at the hour of our death.
1: Amen. Hail Mary, full of grace, the Lord is with thee. Blessed art thou among women, and blessed is the fruit of thy womb, Jesus. Hail Mary, full of grace, the Lord is with thee. Blessed art thou among women, and blessed is the fruit of thy womb, Jesus.
2: Holy Mary, Mother of God, pray for us sinners, now and at the hour of death. Amen.
1: Hail Mary, full of grace, the Lord is with thee. Blessed art thou amongst women, and blessed is the fruit of thy womb, Jesus. Hail Mary, full of grace, the Lord is with thee. Blessed art thou among women, and blessed is the fruit of thy womb, Jesus.
2: Holy Mary, Mother of God, pray for us sinners, now and at the hour of death. Amen.
1: Hail Mary, full of grace, the Lord is with thee. Blessed art thou among women, and blessed is the fruit of thy womb, Jesus. Hail Mary, full of grace, the Lord is with thee. Blessed art thou among women, and blessed is the fruit of thy womb, Jesus.
2: Holy Mary, Mother of God, pray for us sinners, now and at the hour of death.
1: Hail Mary, full of grace, the Lord is with thee. Blessed art thou among women, and blessed is the fruit of thy womb, Jesus.
3: Be to the Father, and to the Son, and to the Holy Spirit.
4: As it was in the beginning, is now, and ever shall be, world without end. Amen.
3: O my Jesus,

0: The second glorious mystery, the Ascension.
1: Our Father, who art in heaven, hallowed be thy name. Thy kingdom come, thy will be done on earth as it is in heaven. Full of grace, the Lord is with thee. Blessed art thou amongst women, and blessed is the fruit of thy womb, Jesus. Hail Mary, full of grace, the Lord is with thee. Blessed art thou among women, and blessed is the fruit of thy womb, Jesus. Full of grace, the Lord is with thee. Blessed art thou among women, and blessed is the fruit of thy womb, Jesus.
2: Holy Mary, Mother of God, pray for us
1: sinners, now and at the hour of our death. Hail Mary, full of grace, the Lord is with thee. Blessed art thou among women, and blessed is the fruit of thy womb, Jesus. Full of grace, the Lord is with thee. Blessed art thou among women, and blessed is the fruit of thy womb, Jesus.
2: Holy Mary, Mother of God, pray for us sinners,
1: now and at the hour of our death. Hail Mary, full of grace, the Lord is with thee. Blessed art thou among women, and blessed is the fruit of thy womb, Jesus. Full of grace, the Lord is with thee. Blessed art thou among women, and blessed is the fruit of thy womb, Jesus.
2: Holy Mary, Mother of God, pray for us sinners, now and at the hour of our death.
1: Hail Mary, full of grace, the Lord is with thee. Blessed art thou among women, and blessed is the fruit of thy womb, Jesus. Full of grace, the Lord is with thee. Blessed art thou among women, and blessed is the fruit of thy womb, Jesus.
2: Holy Mary, Mother of God, pray for us sinners, now and at the hour of our death.
1: Hail Mary, full of grace, the Lord is with thee. Blessed art thou among women, and blessed is the fruit of thy womb, Jesus.
3: Be to the Father, and to the Son, and to the Holy Spirit.
4: As it was in the beginning, is now, and ever shall be, world without end. Amen.
3: O my Jesus,
4: forgive us our sins, save us from the fires of hell, and lead all souls to heaven, especially those who most need thy mercy.
0: The third glorious mystery, the descent of the Holy Spirit.
1: Our Father, who art in heaven, hallowed be thy name. Thy kingdom come, thy will be done on earth as it is in heaven.

0: Mary, full of grace, the Lord is with thee. Blessed art thou amongst women, and blessed is the fruit of thy womb, Jesus. Hail Mary, full of grace, the Lord is with thee. Blessed art thou among women, and blessed is the fruit of thy womb, Jesus.
1: Holy Mary, Mother of God, pray for us sinners, now and at the hour of our death.
0: Hail Mary, full of grace, the Lord is with thee. Blessed art thou among women, and blessed is the fruit of thy womb, Jesus. Hail Mary, full of grace, the Lord is with thee. Blessed art thou among women, and blessed is the fruit of thy womb, Jesus.
1: Holy Mary, Mother of God, pray for us sinners, now and at the hour of our death. Amen.
0: Hail Mary, full of grace, the Lord is with thee. Blessed art thou among women, and blessed is the fruit of thy womb, Jesus. Hail Mary, full of grace, the Lord is with thee. Blessed art thou amongst women, and blessed is the fruit of thy womb, Jesus.
1: Holy Mary, Mother of God, pray for us sinners, now and at the hour of our death.
0: Hail Mary, full of grace, the Lord is with thee. Blessed art thou among women, and blessed is the fruit of thy womb, Jesus. Hail Mary, full of grace, the Lord is with thee. Blessed art thou among women, and blessed is the fruit of thy womb, Jesus.
1: Holy Mary, Mother of God, pray for us sinners, now and at the hour of our death. Amen.
0: Hail Mary, full of grace, the Lord is with thee. Blessed art thou among women, and blessed is the fruit of thy womb, Jesus. Hail Mary, full of grace, the Lord is with thee. Blessed art thou among women, and blessed is the fruit of thy womb, Jesus.
1: Holy Mary, Mother of God, pray for us sinners, now and at the hour of our death.
0: Glory be to the Father, and to the Son, and to the Holy Spirit. O my Jesus,
2: forgive us our sins, save us from the fires of hell, and lead all souls to heaven, especially those who most need thy mercy.
3: The fourth glorious mystery, the Assumption.
0: Our Father, who art in heaven, hallowed be thy name. Thy kingdom come, thy will be done on earth as it is in heaven. Hail Mary, full of grace, the Lord is with thee. Blessed art thou amongst women, and blessed is the fruit of thy womb, Jesus.
1: Holy Mary, Mother of God, pray for us sinners, now and at the hour of our death. Amen.
0: Hail Mary, full of grace, the Lord is with thee. Blessed art thou among women, and blessed is the fruit of thy womb, Jesus. Full of grace, the Lord is with thee. Blessed art thou among women, and blessed is the fruit.

0: of thy womb, Jesus. Hail Mary, full of grace, the Lord is with thee. Blessed art thou among women, and blessed is the fruit of thy womb, Jesus. Hail Mary, full of grace, the Lord is with thee. Blessed art thou among women, and blessed is the fruit of thy womb, Jesus. Hail Mary, full of grace, the Lord is with thee. Blessed art thou amongst women, and blessed is the fruit of thy womb, Jesus. Hail Mary, full of grace, the Lord is with thee. Blessed art thou among women, and blessed is the fruit of thy womb, Jesus. Hail Mary, full of grace, the Lord is with thee. Blessed art thou among women, and blessed is the fruit of thy womb, Jesus.
1: Holy Mary, Mother of God, pray for us sinners, now and at the hour of our
0: death. Hail Mary, full of grace, the Lord is with thee. Blessed art thou among women, and blessed is the fruit of thy womb, Jesus. Full of grace, the Lord is with thee. Blessed art thou among women, and blessed is the fruit of thy womb, Jesus.
1: Holy Mary, Mother of God, pray for us sinners, now and at the hour of our death.
0: Glory be to the Father, and to the Son, and to the Holy Spirit. O my Jesus,
2: forgive us our sins, save us from the fires of hell, and lead all souls to heaven, especially those who most need thy mercy.
3: The fifth glorious mystery, the coronation.
0: Our Father, who art in heaven, hallowed be thy name. Thy kingdom come, thy will be done on earth as it is in heaven.
4: Give us this day our daily bread, and forgive us our trespasses, as we forgive those who trespass against us. And lead us not into temptation, but deliver us from evil.
0: Hail Mary, full of grace, the Lord is with thee. Blessed art thou amongst women, and blessed is the fruit of thy womb, Jesus.
1: Holy Mary, Mother of God, pray for us sinners, now and at the hour of our death.
0: Hail Mary, full of grace, the Lord is with thee. Blessed art thou among women, and blessed is the fruit of thy womb, Jesus. Hail Mary, full of grace, the Lord is with thee. Blessed art thou among women, and blessed is the fruit of thy womb, Jesus.
1: Holy Mary, Mother of God, pray for us sinners, now and at the hour of our death.
0: Hail Mary, full of grace, the Lord is with thee. Blessed art thou among women, and blessed is the fruit of thy womb, Jesus. Hail Mary, full of grace, the Lord is with thee. Blessed art thou among women, and blessed is the fruit of thy womb, Jesus.

0: full of grace, the Lord is with thee. Blessed art thou amongst women, and blessed is the fruit of thy womb, Jesus. Full of grace, the Lord is with thee. Blessed art thou among women, and blessed is the fruit of thy womb, Jesus.
1: Holy Mary, Mother of God, pray for us sinners, now and at the hour of death.
0: Amen. Hail Mary, full of grace, the Lord is with thee. Blessed art thou among women, and blessed is the fruit of thy womb, Jesus. Full of grace, the Lord is with thee. Blessed art thou among women, and blessed is the fruit of thy womb, Jesus.
1: Holy Mary, Mother of God, pray for us sinners, now and at the hour of death.
0: Hail Mary, full of grace, the Lord is with thee. Blessed art thou among women, and blessed is the fruit of thy womb, Jesus. Be to the Father, and to the Son, and to the Holy Spirit.
1: As it was in the beginning, is now, and ever shall be, world without end. Amen.
0: O my Jesus,
1: forgive us our sins, save us from the fires of hell, and lead all souls to heaven, especially those who most need thy mercy.
0: Hail, Holy Queen.
2: Mother.

0: pray for us, Holy Mother of God. Let us pray. O God,
1: whose only begotten Son, by his life, death, and resurrection, has purchased for us the glories of eternal life, grant and beseech you that we may take upon these mysteries of the Most Holy Virgin, of the Blessed Virgin Mary, we may imitate what they contain and obtain what they promise, through the same Christ our Lord.
0: May the divine assistance remain always with us.
1: And may the souls of faithful departed, through the mercy of God, rest in peace. Amen.
0: In the name of the Father, and the Son, and the Holy Spirit.
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2: Family, a prayer that we pray together is a powerful prayer. So please pray together with me our EWTN family prayer. Today we pray for those who are grieving the death of a loved one. Jesus, you wept at the death of your friend Lazarus. Console those who are now grieving the loss of a loved one. Let them be comforted in the remembrance of your promises. Give to those who mourn peace in the midst of their tears. You are the resurrection and the life. We know and believe this. Let the despairing find hope, and the brokenhearted receive the consolation of your presence and your love. Amen.
3: 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Take this, all of you, and eat of it, for this is my body, which will be given up for you. Take this, all of you, and drink from it, for this is the chalice of my blood, do this

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1: Amen.
0: The grace and peace of our Savior Jesus Christ, the love of God, and the communion of the Holy Spirit be with you all.
1: Amen.
0: Brothers and sisters, let us prepare ourselves to celebrate these sacred mysteries and ask God to show us his mercy. I confess to Almighty God and to you, my brothers and sisters, that I have greatly sinned in my thoughts and in my words, in what I

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May Almighty God have mercy on us, forgive us our sins, and bring us to everlasting life.

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O God, who in the abasement of your Son have raised up a fallen world, fill your faithful with holy joy. For on those you have rescued from slavery to sin, you bestow eternal gladness. Through our Lord Jesus Christ, your Son, who lives and reigns with you in the unity of the Holy Spirit, one God.

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The more abundant his fruit, the more altars he built, the more productive his land, the more sacred pillars he set up. Their heart is false. Now they pay for their guilt. God shall break down their altars and destroy their sacred pillars. If they would say, "We have no king," since they do not fear the Lord, what can the king do for them? The king of Samaria shall disappear like foam upon the waters. The high places of Avon shall be destroyed. The sin of Israel, thorns and thistles, shall overgrow their altars. Then they shall cry out to the mountains, "Cover us," and to the hills, "Fall upon us." Sow for yourselves justice. Reap the fruit of piety. Break up for yourselves a new field. For it is time to seek the Lord, till he come and rain down justice upon you. Verbum Domini. Seek always the face of the Lord. Sing to him, sing his praise. Proclaim all his wondrous deeds. Glory in his holy name. Rejoice, O hearts that seek the Lord. Look to the Lord in his strength. Seek to serve him constantly. Recall the wondrous deeds that he has wrought, his portents and the judgments he has uttered. You descendants of Abraham, his servants, sons of Jacob, his chosen ones, he, the Lord, is our God. Throughout the earth, his judgments prevail.

Jesus summoned his 12 disciples and gave them authority over unclean spirits to drive them out and to cure every disease and every illness. The names of the 12 apostles are these. First, Simon, called Peter, and his brother Andrew, James the son of Zebedee, and his brother John, Philip and Bartholomew, Thomas and Matthew the tax collector, James son of Alphaeus and Thaddeus, Simon the Cananean, and Judas Iscariot, who betrayed Jesus. Jesus sent out these 12 after instructing them thus, "Do not go into pagan territory or enter a Samaritan town. Go rather to the lost sheep of the house of Israel. As you go, make this proclamation, the kingdom of heaven is at hand."

Today's reading from Hosea chapter 10 belongs to a very specific period of horrible crisis in Israel. Remember, the people have been divided into two kingdoms, right? Judah was in the south, and that was basically Judah and Benjamin. Then you had the other 10 tribes up in the north. And the center of that country was their capital, Samaria. And not far from Samaria was Bethel. Up in the north was the city of Dan. The reason that's important is that when they separated from the southern kingdom, who was down there? David and his family, to whom a promise had been made, a covenant by God, that one of your descendants would sit on your throne forever. That makes David's family a threat to somebody who rebels against them. Secondly, the temple was in the south, and that was the only temple God permitted. And to make sure, and this is what the king had said, Jeroboam the first, we have to build temples up in the north, lest the people go back to Jerusalem to worship and then give up their loyalty to me. That was his worry. So he built two temples. What did he put in the temple to be the center? A golden calf. There was a golden calf in each one. And it was the same sin that the whole people had committed back at the time of the Exodus.

right when Moses was still getting the instructions on how to build the Ark of the Covenant, how to build the temple, how to do the various sacrifices, what kind of materials did they have to use? While Moses is on Mount Sinai getting it, they made a golden calf. Now, have a lot of you seen the movie Ten Commandments by Cecil B. DeMille? You remember the golden calf in there? It was pretty big. The largest molten calf ever found in the region was 5 inches. Cecil B. DeMille had a bigger budget than Aaron and the Israelites. So he made a big one, but it was probably just small. And most of them are smaller than that, 2 inches, 3 inches. Why would they do that? They believed that the god Baal rode on a bull. And therefore, so must the Lord. That was their belief. But here's where the problem comes in. This is what Hosea is all upset about. That as they made a bull calf for the Lord to ride upon, they easily switched over to including Baal. Well, Baal rides on the bull and the Lord rides on the bull. So Baal, the Lord, it's all kind of the same. They got their faith strongly mixed up with the paganism of the Canaanites. That was the easy temptation into which they were falling. And why would they worship Baal? He was the god of a storm. They need storms. There's only one river in Israel, the Jordan. And it's down in the Jordan Valley. In the hill country, they absolutely depend on rainstorms. They come in November, and they last until spring. Then it stops raining for the rest of the year. So they wanted Baal, the rainstorm god, to also be included, just in case, you know, the Lord helped us fight the Egyptians. He's good in battle. That's good. But maybe we need a god to bring fertility. Bring fertility to the soil. And that's what they were looking for, prosperity. And they were giving credit to Baal for the prosperity. That's the point that Hosea keeps making from the beginning of the book. That you give Baal, the rain god, credit for all the stuff that I, the Lord, your only God, the only God that exists, give you. And you give him credit. And he had made a general principle criticism of worshiping this god of fertility. These pillars were set up as symbols of fertility. They would put those on. You can, if you ever get a chance to go to Israel, you can go to a place called Gezer, and archaeologists set them back up again. They found them over there. And they set him back up. They would try to encourage Baal to bring rain and make the land give birth to fruit. That's why he talked about Israel as a luxuriant vine. Vines depend on the rainy season, and then as the water goes down, the roots go deeply in. That makes the grapes even better. And the great produce of the northern part of Israel were wine, grain, and oil. Grain in the Jezreel Valley, olives and vines in the hills. That's what they depended on.

on, they export, and they became wealthy. And in fact, when archaeologists went into the capital city of Samaria, they found pieces of exotic woods from Africa, ebony and others, with ivory inlaid in various decorations. They made a lot of money. And that's what Hosea is saying. The more money you make, the more altars to other gods you build. The better off you become, the more you forget the Lord God who gave you this. That your increased wealth does not make you a more content and happier person. Instead, you keep seeking to worship more of these gods to give you more luxury. It's as if you can't get enough. And this is what he's talking about. Another problem they had, so I mentioned the separation from David. He says here, if they would say, we have no king, since they do not fear the Lord, what can the king do for them? The king of Samaria shall disappear like foam upon the waters. One of the problems that they had, David and his dynasty became one of the most stable dynasties in the ancient Near East. Lasted longer than any of the dynasties of the pharaohs or of the Babylonians or of the Assyrians. They kept having their own. Up in the north, on the other hand, they were extraordinarily unstable. They would, beginning in 745, well, they had started it actually much earlier, back in the 880s. They would assassinate a king and then put in another guy who would become just as bad, so they'd assassinate him and put in another guy and assassinate. And horrible chaos was going on at the time of Hosea, from the time he began to prophesy in the 740s. You see one king after another brought up and overthrown, brought up and overthrown, sometimes only for a couple of months. Take a look at the second book of Kings, and you can see how they just list this chaos. That's what he's saying here. And the reason they have this chaos is that they don't have respect for God. They don't honor him. He warned the people. It's in the commandments that if you curse the king, you should be executed. That was a capital crime. Here, they're not only cursing the king, they're killing them. And then the new king will say things like, yeah, I can overthrow the Assyrian king, the Assyrian emperor, Tiglath-Pileser. And this may be even due to the time when Tiglath-Pileser died. And he said, okay, he's dead. Let's go and revolt. And that's what they did. And it caused a war that lasted for a good 7 years, from 728 until 721. And their whole country was destroyed as a result. That's why this prophecy ended up coming true. That what he says here, they shall pay for their guilt. God shall break down their altars, destroy their sacred pillars. And their high places of guilt, that's what Aven means, is guilt, shall be destroyed, and thorns and thistles shall overgrow their altars. This happened in 722 and 721. They had no basis. And have you ever heard the phrase, the 10 lost tribes of Israel? Ever hear that? Because we don't know much about what happened to them. There's a big difference between those 10 northern tribes.

tribes, and Judah. Judah also was destroyed for its sin. They would be destroyed in 587, some years after this. So they were destroyed in 722. 140 years later, the south was destroyed and taken into exile in Babylon. What's the difference? Because the northerners were worshiping Baal and Ashtaroth, it became easy for them to say, well, we'll switch over to the Assyrian god. We'll switch over to the Babylonian gods. Wherever they went, some of them went down to Egypt as mercenaries, and they lived there, and they had their own temple that they built. And they had different gods there, including the Lord, but other gods too. They worshiped these other deities, and they could not be held together. They were dissipated because their gods were dissipated. It's exactly what the Psalms say. They worship gods who have hands, but they touch not. They have mouths, but they speak not. They have ears that they hear not. They have noses, but they smell not. They have feet, and they walk not. And their makers shall become like them. That is, like the idols. You become like what you worship. If you worship fertility and prosperity, you will end up being dissipated and destroyed yourself. If you worship the Lord God, he holds you together through difficulties and through prosperity. Judah repented and came back to worshiping only the Lord God. And they didn't go back to the pagan gods again. And they are still around. They still live. The Israelites in the north did not, and they could not stay together. This has to be key for our own understanding of why we worship only the Lord God and him alone, and how we turn to him in poverty or prosperity so that we can be faithful to him and him alone.

0: Let us bring our prayers and needs before the Lord God.
1: Let our Holy Father and his fellow bishops and priests may instruct the people of God with sincerity and truth. We pray to the Lord. For understanding and collaboration between nations, families, and individuals, we pray to the Lord. That the sick and suffering may turn to Our Lady, the health of the sick, who intercedes for them to her Son, we pray to the Lord. For all who have died, that through the passion and death of Christ Jesus, they may be granted the remission of all their sins and share in eternal life, we pray to the Lord.
0: Lord, Heavenly Father, we ask that you hear these and all of our needs through Jesus, who is our Lord forever and ever. Amen.

0: Pray, brothers and sisters, that my sacrifice and yours may be acceptable to God, the Almighty Father. May this oblation dedicated to your name purify us, O Lord, and day by day bring our conduct closer to the life of heaven. Through Christ our Lord.
1: Amen.
0: This morning we'll pray Eucharistic prayer number 4. The Lord be with you.
1: And with your spirit.
0: Lift up your hearts.
1: We lift them up to the Lord.
0: And let us give thanks to the Lord our God.
1: It is right and just.
0: It is truly right to give you thanks, truly just to give you glory, Father most holy. For you are the one God, living and true, existing before all ages and abiding for all eternity, dwelling in unapproachable light. Yet you, who alone are good, the source of life, have made all that is, so that you might fill your creatures with blessings and bring joy to many of them by the glory of your light. And so in your presence are countless hosts of angels who serve you day and night. And gazing upon the glory of your face, glorify you without ceasing. With them we too confess your name in exaltation, giving voice to every creature under heaven as we acclaim.

We give you praise, Father most holy, for you are great, and you have fashioned all your works in wisdom and in love. You formed man in your own image and entrusted the whole world to his care, so that in serving you alone, the Creator, he might have dominion over all creatures. And when, through disobedience, he had lost your friendship, you came in mercy to the aid of all, so that those who seek might find you. Time and again, you offered them covenants, and through the prophets taught them to look forward to salvation. And you so loved the world, Father most holy,

that in the fullness of time, you sent your only begotten Son to be our Savior. Made incarnate by the Holy Spirit and born of the Virgin Mary, he shared our human nature in all things but sin. To the poor, he proclaimed the good news of salvation, to prisoners, freedom, and to the sorrowful of heart, joy. To accomplish your plan, he gave himself up to death, and rising from the dead, he destroyed death and restored life, in that we might live no longer for ourselves, but for him who died and rose again for us. He sent the Holy Spirit from you, Father, as the first fruits for those who believe, so that bringing to perfection his work in the world, he might sanctify creation to the full. Therefore, O Lord, we pray, may this same Holy Spirit graciously sanctify these offerings, that they may become the body and blood of our Lord Jesus Christ for the celebration of this great mystery, which he himself left us as an eternal covenant. For when the hour had come for him to be glorified by you, Father most holy, having loved his own who were in the world, he loved them to the end. And while they were at supper, he took bread, blessed and broke it, and gave it to his disciples, saying, take this, all of you, and eat of it, for this is my body, which will be given up for you.

In a similar way, taking the chalice filled with the fruit of the vine, he gave thanks and gave the chalice to his disciples, saying, "Take this, all of you, and drink from it, for this is the chalice of my blood, the blood of the new and eternal covenant, which will be poured out for you and for many for the forgiveness of sins. Do this in memory of me."

Therefore, Lord, as we now celebrate the memorial of our redemption, we remember Christ's death and his descent to the realm of the dead. We proclaim his resurrection and his ascension to your right hand. And as we await his coming in glory, we offer you his body and blood, the sacrifice acceptable to you, which brings salvation to the whole world. Look, O Lord, upon the sacrifice which you yourself have provided for your church, and grant in your loving kindness to all who partake of this one bread and one chalice, that gathered into one body by the Holy Spirit, they may truly become a living sacrifice in Christ to the praise of your glory. Therefore, Lord, remember now all for whom we offered this sacrifice, especially your servant, Leo, our Pope, Stephen, our Bishop, and the whole order of bishops, and all the clergy, those who take part in this offering, those gathered here before you, your entire people, and all who seek you with a sincere heart. Remember also those who have died in the peace of your Christ and all the dead, whose faith you alone have known. To all of us, your children, grant, O merciful Father, that we may enter into a heavenly inheritance with the Blessed Virgin Mary, Mother of God, with Blessed Joseph, her spouse, and with your apostles.

apostles and saints in your kingdom. There, with the whole of creation freed from the corruption of sin and death, may we glorify you through Christ our Lord, through whom you bestow on the world all that is good. Through him, and with him, and in him, O God, Almighty Father, in the unity of the Holy Spirit, all glory and honor is yours

0: Lord Jesus Christ, you said to your apostles, "Peace I leave you, my peace I give you. 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
1: Amen.
0: Pax Domini.

For those who cannot now receive Jesus in the Blessed Sacrament, we offer the following prayer. I believe that you, O Jesus, are in the most holy sacrament. 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Amen.

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0: preservation against the wickedness and snares of the devil. May God rebuke him on your glory.
1: And thou, Prince of the Heavenly Host, by the power of God, cast into hell Satan and all the evil spirits who prowl about the world seeking the ruin of souls. Amen.

0: Prayer for vocations. God our Father, who wills that all men be saved and come to the knowledge of your truth, we beg you to send laborers into your harvest and grant them grace to speak your word with all boldness, so that your word may spread and be glorified, and all nations may know you, the only God, and him whom you have sent, Jesus Christ, your Son, our Lord. Amen. Our Lady, Queen of the Americas, Mary, Mother of the Franciscan Missionaries of the Eternal Word, pray for us.
1: It's important for them to pray about their vocation to whatever calling God is inviting them to, whether it's the priesthood, diaconate, religious life, married or single life. But especially if you are leaning towards possibly becoming a priest, you have to pray about it, spend time before the Blessed Sacrament, go to Our Lady, but also consult a good spiritual director or confessor. You need that guidance and direction that you can only receive from someone that knows you spiritually in that regard.
2: For more information on the priesthood or religious life, log on to ewtn.com/religious life.
3: In the middle of the 18th century, as the English colonies along the eastern seaboard moved toward revolution, another story was unfolding across the continent. In what is now California, the Catholic faith was taking root, carried by Spanish missionaries. The mission system began in 1769 with the founding of the Franciscan Mission at San Diego, the first stop along El Camino Real, the Royal Road, a chain of missions stretching from San Diego all the way to San Francisco. These missionaries were often among the best educated priests in Spain. They gave years of their lives to this work, traveling vast distances, enduring hardship, and in some cases, giving their lives as martyrs. At the center of this story stands a single figure, the Franciscan friar, Saint Junipero Serra. Despite a severe and chronic injury to his leg that made every step painful, Serra traveled thousands of miles on foot. He personally founded 9 of the California missions. He cared for and defended thousands of indigenous people, and he guided the mission system until his death in 1784. Canonized by Pope Francis in 2015, Serra remains a foundational figure in the history of California, even as his legacy continues to be debated. Yet, his own words capture his mission and his spirit. Siempre adelante, always forward.
4: Our Lord Jesus prayed for the unity of the church. This oneness in the truth has joined believers across time and space, forming the mystical body of Christ.
5: The body of Christ could refer to Jesus's physical body he still has in glory in heaven. The body of Christ could refer to the Eucharist, but the body of Christ also refers to the church.
6: Father, I pray that they may be one as we are one, as you and I are one. This is the desire of Christ himself. So we can't simply set this aside. Divisions within the church are contrary to the prayer of Christ himself.
7: The unity of the church, it's not just an external juridical unity. It's a metaphysical

0: Father, this has been a long journey for you. You began as a student of the Catholic high school, St. George's College. Then I remember when you entered the Society of Jesus. And there were many journeys that led you to develop, to be inspired with the charism of the missionaries of the poor. Can you describe that journey for us and then tell us the charism of the order that you have founded?
1: The early days, there was that impulse to follow Christ, the Christ we saw in the Bible, that marvelous, compassionate God of ours, the greatness and at the same time the humility of Christ was so attractive. That was the impulse, I think. And I think that finally the figure of Christ on the cross was indelible. And I could not want anything else but Christ on the cross. The figure of Christ among the poor, I think, fulfilled my experience and correlated so much of what I really wanted to do and to be. This figure that was always amongst the blind and the deaf and the, in general, the forgotten ones. And I needed to correlate my life to be authentic with that figure of Christ. So I joined the Jesuits, and that was quite a journey. Tremendous sense of brotherhood, of fellowship, love of the sacraments, understanding the church, loving the church, all became part of permanent values in my life in the Society of Jesus. And then my mind opened up to so many things, the humanities, the classics, philosophy, theology. What was missing, however, is a figure of Christ living, working through me, my giving myself to my people in Jamaica, being able to handle the broken figures that I had come to know in old Jamaican society.
0: Once I remember you saying that there had been almost a conversion experience.
1: Yes.
0: Although you had been a priest for many years.
1: Yes.
0: For some of our viewers, that might be strange. Does this happen? How did this happen? Is it to be expected, sought after in the life, in the spiritual experience of many people?
1: I felt that the faith that was required to finally go the way of Christ was missing in me in my early days, both as scholastic as well as priest.
0: Excuse me, Father, go
1: yes.
0: the way of Christ?
1: Yes.
0: But you were a priest.
1: Still, it was not in the line of Christ. I still knew, I knew secretly within, you know, almost like a deeper layer of understanding that I was not conforming myself perfectly to Christ. I was doing what I wanted to do rather than doing what I think I must do, you know, when I considered Christ and his call to leave all things behind, to follow him, and then after that the incredible figure among the cripples and the blind, the sinners and so forth. I was living too protected a life.
0: There are many in the church, there are many in Jamaican society, in the world, who think of poverty with all of its degradation as being contrary to the existence of a loving God, as being far removed from the spirit of the one who we would worship. You find it almost the reverse from all you say.
1: Yes, and it is so in scriptures too, you know.

0: Blessed are the poor, for theirs is the kingdom of God. Blessed are those who hunger, they shall be satisfied.
1: But surely blessed... these are metaphors, Father.
0: No, no. They are real. They're real. He illustrated it with his own life. And we are to walk in his path so that Christ lives again for all people. They must see, they must know the compassion of God. They must know the love of God. I mean, this is why we have given our lives over to him, so that we may be used and bring God's love to our poor, all the forgotten ones. And poor people are beautiful. Poor people are beautiful. As much as we can find that figure of Christ once again on the cross, unforgettable, magnificent, brilliant, you know, in our hearts and our minds. Likewise, you find that the imprint of Christ on the poor is a very, very special thing.
1: Do you seek to remove them from their poverty or to love them in their state?
0: I love them as they are, and I seek to alleviate the suffering, the loneliness, and particularly, oddly, the spiritual deprivation that they too suffer because they have been cast aside.
1: That is the charism then of the missionaries of the poor?
0: Yes.
1: That is a special calling?
0: Yes.
1: Do you
0: work
1: solely, exclusively among that kind of person?
0: Our evangelical purpose is to work among the forgotten ones, the least of our brothers and sisters.
1: Father, what is the spirit behind that, though? Because that is uncomfortable work, that is distressing, that is counterculture, is it not?
0: It's not as distressing as not working with the poor.
1: It is not as distressing
0: as not working with the poor. It's very distressing not to work with the poor. You feel as though you're not quite in line. you're not walking in the footsteps of Christ quite as closely as I ought to, or we as missionaries of the poor ought to. There's something that is actually very free in knowing that you're one with him, that you have done as he wills, not as I will, but as he wills. You go to bed at night in a state of freedom of mind and heart. And you know that you have at least tried your very best to be Christ among the poor as we ought to be.
1: Happiness from engagement with the marginalized of the world. I mean, you see terrible, terrible deprivation in the streets of Kingston where you work.
0: Yes.
1: Happiness from that?
0: And terrible beauty too. There is a beauty about our poor that we must not forget. It is Christ shining through them, through their suffering. And always you find a depth among the poor. It's as if the soul has been excavated and we have reached a depth out of which we cry. And we find that search, you know, that longing. They reach out for God. And as they reach out for God and you reach to hold their hands, you find that you are enriched by this presence of God who comes to them in their great suffering and in their great longing.
1: Yeah. Your way of life follows the evangelical counsels.
0: Yes, yes.
1: Is that necessary for the kind of insertion and the kind of connection with the poor that you speak of?
0: I think to be absolute in our commitment to follow his call, to leave all behind, to be complete and total in our giving. Yes, I think it is.
1: Father, the world prizes material things. The fulfillment is seen as coming from partly what you have.
0: Yes.
1: I see around you all these young men. At a time when there is cynicism and lack of commitment, who are they? What do they? What brings them here?
0: I think the call of Christ. They too want to be authentic in their vocation. They want to be the instrument of the Lord. They want to be married to the Lord. They want to be used by the Lord so that all the workings, all that is wrought by God, they are totally disposed to receiving. They just simply

0: to be disposed in obedience to the Holy Spirit and to bring Christ and to let Christ be known evangelically by the eloquence of their works with the poor. And so they come.
1: By the eloquence of the works, yes, for the poor.
0: Yes.
1: So it's the doing rather than the saying?
0: It's the doing.
1: Yes.
0: It's the doing. I think the doing is the statement.
1: The way of life, the place that you live, the locations where you spend your days and your nights are not where you or many of them are sprung from. It must take extraordinary energy and commitment to do that.
0: The work is really done, Deacon, by the hand of God. You find that we're just here as teachers, as formators in spiritual matters. We're just simply here to allow the Holy Spirit to work in the lives of the brothers, to remind them of his works, of his life, as we see it in the scriptures, and to let the power of the scriptures speak to their hearts. And that's what we basically do. And once they're comfortable with Christ within themselves, they're comfortable anywhere. The interior life is where the kingdom of God is most vibrant.
1: Does this gift, does this charism, this ideal that you try to live with, I imagine, all the fits and starts and imperfections, does this have an application, a meaning for people outside of your brotherhood, for the ordinary layperson, the Catholic, the person of good faith, listening to us, watching us today?
0: Yes, I think that the consecrated life, Deacon Ronald, is this, that our vows are our vows to God. It's a signal, it's a statement of our marriage or contract of union with God, and we consider ourselves to be the bride of Christ. Happily giggling, joyful, sometimes sad, but nevertheless married to the Lord and his person as well as his works. We're just simply here to do his will.
1: But the application, Father, this is a way that you have chosen with particular singularity and intensity.
0: Yes.
1: But then for all of us, for the rest of us, is there a part that can be shared?
0: Oh, very much. I think we need to understand that in our baptism, we're marked out by the Lord in a very, very, very special way. The works of the poor is not the works of just the consecrated religious. All of us are called.
1: It's not the work only of the consecrated religious.
0: No.
1: Who is it then for?
0: For all. For all. And in fact, that's the way it is with us right now. There are all kinds of people participating in our works. It can't possibly be just religious, no? We are in there day to day with all the wounds of the people. We're there with their feeding, their cleaning, their sleeping, their eating, and so forth. But forming a very solid backdrop are the lay people, and from all different types of walks of life. It simply cannot be done by us alone. No, I believe that there should be more involvement on the part of lay people, and we have to find ingenious ways of doing it.
1: You see, Father, isn't that one of the may I say, a crisis of spiritual life, is to find a form of consecrated life that can fit within the circumstances of the modern world? Is that a concern of yours? Is that something you would want to draw people to?
0: Yes, very much, very much. I think there's a give and take, there's a richness on both sides. Those who are giving, those who are receiving, those who are receiving, those who are giving. And right now we're formulating a third order of laymen, laywomen, who will develop a prayer life that is very much to use a statement of the Pope, the fundamental option for the poor. That we find ways in which we can strengthen this witness of the church, of the Christian faith, in its concern for the least of our brothers and sisters. Therein lies a salvation, I think, not only of the poor, but also

0: of Christendom.
1: No, explain that. It is through service, are you saying?
0: Yes.
1: It is through that commitment, however expressed, whether in prayer, in almsgiving, in the full insertion of, yes, of yourself and your brothers,
0: yes,
1: that those who have richness find more richness and happiness?
0: Greatly so. I think that the Christian message, which is very, very clear, it is not for a particular consecrated group, but it is for all of Christianity. I think the whole of faith becomes really, really increased, much more powerful and fulfilled, palpable, realistic, when all of us partake in this work of salvation. The world of the poor, I mean, it is by far the greatest numbers all through the world, you know.
1: Of all humanity.
0: Of all of humanity, the poor are so extensive in numbers, you know, and at
1: has
0: all
1: God
0: different
1: left
0: lives.
1: Them? Has he forgotten them? Are they the children of Ham, Father Richard?
0: No. No, God has not. God is calling out in the lives of the poor for Christians to respond and to respond generously. There are ingenious ways. For instance, I give you an example. We've had a number of people come here just for 4 or 5 days as missionaries from the United States. They've come here and they have gotten right in. They've wiped messes. They have removed urine. They have worked on bed sores. They have shaved. They have cleaned people. They have fed them, and at the end of the day, come filled with a spirit of joy, filled with a spirit of gladness, and they will tell you they have met Christ, you know, in a way they never ever dreamt that they'd be able to. I think they're surprised at themselves. They didn't know they could do it. They didn't know that they had this tremendous love to offer other people, then they're surprised.
1: Would I be right in thinking, yes, when that experience happens, then perhaps prayer takes on an added depth?
0: Yes.
1: The Eucharist, yes, of an extraordinary meaning?
0: Yes, yes, yes, yes, yes, yes. All of a sudden, you see the full meaning of the symbols. Your life also, your life in Christ also becomes much more realistic. As one young man said to me recently, he says, "Now I see the scriptures alive before me. When I read the scriptures, they were just words. Yeah. But now I see Christ among them. I see Christ among them. I see what he did, and I'm now doing it. I'm now doing it, and I'm surprised that the Lord would use me in this way, you know."
1: Do you ever dream what would be the state of the world if your vision of the consecrated life could be spread and multiplied and adopted?
0: That would be wonderful. Yes. Then we'd all sit at one table. We'd all sit at, yes, one table, and we'd break bread together, and we will sing psalms, and we will give praise to God. I don't think it takes an awful lot. I think what it does take is a great amount of love. I think it takes dedication and a true respect for human life. We've gone through days when things were awfully, awfully difficult, when we just simply did not know how our ministries and ourselves would survive. And usually we find at such times, when we turn to the Lord, that we find that so many of our own people are poor. They say, "It's all right, Father. It's okay. We can manage." You know?
1: When perhaps there is not enough food,
0: or
1: a medicines to,
0: right,
1: go around.
0: Yes,
1: yes,
0: yes.
1: It is they who lead you in the acceptance of that.
0: Right. You add another dumpling to the pot, and that's enough. Or you break the bread and, yes, just pass it on.
1: Yes.
0: Yes.
1: But that is,
0: yes,
1: miraculous.
0: It is miraculous. Yes. I am amazed at this moment. I don't work. I receive no wages. I am not a professional man who earns all kinds of money, and here am I sitting with you, and somehow all people are being fed and clothed and loved, and they have a bed, and they feel very much cared for, you know. I think we need to learn, not only in the life of our poor, but I think all of us as a people need to understand

0: that we need very much. We don't need very much. What we need is a great amount of love, care for one another, and with that love and care for one another, we will find that we would have soon forgotten that we didn't, that the meal wasn't a great big plate, you know?
1: And
0: there wasn't chicken on the table.
1: Indeed.
0: Yes.
1: On another occasion when we talk, I want to ask you more about your belief in divine providence. And I'd like to ask you how, within the all that you have told us that you do, all that you are, there has been this epiphany, this outburst of cultural expression, where rather than being dry and sad, you and your brothers burst into song and music.
0: Yes.
1: Along with your poor at every given opportunity.
0: Yes.
1: The world doesn't really know that, eh? Doesn't see that.
0: No. Yes. And the world, I think, don't know the level of happiness, the depth of happiness that is in store for them if they would only believe.
1: Mm-hmm. And the remarkable blend between spirituality and cultural expression.
0: Yes.
1: Father Richard Holong, thanks for today. We'll do this again.
0: Yes. God bless you. Pika.

down in the caverns of our soul is a home for God. We're capable of life with God and God living in us. When we had gone astray, Christ was born to save us.

We've talked a lot about arguments in this series, but until now, we've never actually talked about arguments. I know, that seems contradictory, but it's not once you break it down. We've talked about different arguments, but we've never actually talked about an argument in itself. So why is this important now? Because just as a perfectly sound statement can seem contradictory, a perfectly self-refuting argument can seem sound. We need to be wary of these arguments. The debate over God's existence is probably one of the most long-standing in human history, so you can imagine the countless arguments surrounding its case. But let's not get caught up in history. The argument we want to examine today is pushed by the new atheist. The what? Atheists are people who deny God's existence. The new ones are just a fancy title they get for not being old. Kind of like a new pair of the same old shoes you get regularly. More than proposing arguments for God's existence, they oppose arguments for God's existence. In fact, this constitutes one of their arguments. First premise, if there are no good arguments for a claim, then if we are rational, we should deny it. Second premise, there are no good arguments for God's existence. Thus, the new atheists say, if we are rational, we should deny that God exists. Or, inversely, if you believe in God's existence, you are irrational, so the new atheists say. Let's break it down. For an argument to be sound, the premises must be true and the conclusion must necessarily follow. Well, to start, there are good arguments for God's existence, so false premise and therefore conclusion.

But worse than an unsound argument is a self-refuting one. Atheists claim that God does not exist because there are no good arguments to prove it. They, on the other hand, have offered no good arguments to prove that God does not exist. So, to use their line of reasoning, we'd have to conclude, there are no good arguments to support the claim that God does not exist. Therefore, God exists.

Hello once again, friends, and welcome to this segment of The Crux of the Matter. In her teachings on marriage and family life, the Church is clear to point out that human parenthood is deeply rooted in the divine fatherhood of Almighty God. So much so that divine fatherhood is said to be the very source of both human fatherhood and human motherhood. We see this teaching rooted, for example, in the third chapter of St. Paul's letter to the Ephesians, wherein we read, "I bow my knees before the Father, from whom every family in heaven and on earth is named." And let's not forget that one of the Ten Commandments tells us to honor thy father and thy mother. While it's true that God transcends the human distinction between the sexes, that is, God is neither man nor woman, he is simply God, we still know that Jesus time and again refers to his Father in heaven. Jesus also makes it very clear that no one is Father as God is Father. By calling God Father, the language of faith indicates two important points. Firstly, that God is the first origin of everything and its transcendent authority. And secondly, that he is at the same time all goodness and loving care for all of his children. Church teaching states that God's parental tenderness can also be expressed by the image of motherhood, which emphasizes God's immanence, the intimacy between creator and creature. But again, Jesus always refers to his Father in heaven. So it is that the Church teaches that the language of faith draws on the human experience of parents, who are, in a way, the first representatives of God for man. To sum this all up, then, while our Heavenly Father, precisely as God, transcends human fatherhood and human motherhood, he is their origin and standard. This is a wonderful truth to help fathers and mothers everywhere comprehend and appreciate their awesome role as parents. And that's the crux of the matter. I'm Father Wade Menezes of the Fathers of Mercy. Thanks for watching EWTN.

0: it's important for them to pray about their vocation to whatever calling God is inviting them to, whether it's the priesthood, diaconate, religious life, married or single life. 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You need that guidance and direction that you can only receive from someone that knows you spiritually in that regard.
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0: I've come to Scotland, to the Ayrshire coast, to meet Sir James McMillan, who's one of the foremost classical composers working today. He's also Catholic and Scottish, and he's welcomed me to his beautiful home. Sir James, thank you very much for this time with you.
1: You're very welcome. Welcome to Scotland.
0: Thank you. As you're a Catholic, I think we can use the word vocation and both understand what it means. Mm-hmm. Your vocation as a musician and later as a composer came very early in your life. Can you talk a little bit about how that journey has gone?
1: Yes, I think you're right to talk about it in terms of a vocation. I certainly felt the musical life was as spiritually vocational as any other kind of vocation associated with the Catholic Church. And it may seem odd to say that because I live a secular life, and certainly in the secular world that I inhabit, to talk about vocation in music can sometimes raise eyebrows. But I've certainly felt that, and I think when I speak to young composers, I insist that they might not be as conventionally religious as me, but the vocation is absolutely vital. They've got to feel that deep motivation that almost comes from somewhere else that makes them want to go forward and write music. And it's a compulsion. It could be an inner compulsion or from somewhere else, or sometimes a mixture of both that forces you on and makes it absolutely imperative that you write music and you get that music to communicate with your fellow human beings.
0: How old were you when you first started those intimations that this might be something that would take hold of your life in the way it did?
1: Well, I think for me, the life in music began on the very first day I was given an instrument, which was a little plastic recorder, and that's what happens in most British schools, certainly in the 1960s when I was given mine. And it's not the seismic moment for most British school children as it was for me, but it certainly felt like a light going on. And I could feel almost immediately within days that not just that I wanted to play this instrument and play other instruments, but I wanted to create music of my own that could be played on these instruments. So even before I had notational understanding, I was beginning to write little lists of notes down, B, A, G, F, sharp and so on, and just to see how they might find them and rearrange them in a way that that I liked. So for me, the initial impulse in music, the desire to play music, was almost simultaneous with the desire to write music.
0: Was there something about the complexity of classical music that attracted you? Because so much popular music is 3 minutes or 4 minutes. Was there something about the scale and the scope of classical music?
1: I think there was something about the time scale of a sonata movement or a symphonic movement that demands a kind of obedience of listening. It's not for everyone, I know that, but when people get it and when they realise they have to give over some of their precious time in order for the music to make its impact, then a light goes on, a real profound communication, a spiritual communication is made between the composer and the listener. And it does sometimes take a time for the arguments of music to work themselves out. They sometimes last not more than 3 minutes, 5, 10 minutes. An opera can be hours. And you've got to be ready for that, prepared for it. And as I say, to put aside the time, to sacrifice the time. It's a bit like prayer. There's an analogy there. There's not an immediate fix, not an immediate hit. The deep relationship with the mysterious other, whether it's music or indeed God, it's himself, can sometimes take not just hours but years.
0: You mentioned the spiritual in that.

0: Would you say that as a young teenager that music was your was that your first experience of something other, you know, the sort of spiritual? Did it take you, or were you already quite a devout Catholic by that stage?
1: I didn't link the two initially. Yes, I grew up in a devout Catholic household as part of a very Catholic culture, and I'm sure many of your viewers will have had similar experiences. Probably a bit like Northern Ireland is actually where a minority Catholic community sticks together, and there are profound connections between family, extended family, parish and school, and that was a living Catholicism for me. And it's a kind of Catholicism you take for granted in many ways. And it's not until later you begin to ask profound questions about what all this is about. I was aware that there was something in the Catholic experience of a searching for the sacred, a searching for the otherness of the divine, and in parallel to this, the exact same thing or something similar was going on in music. There is a search for the sacred in the arts, and there's something especially numinous and spiritual about the art of music. And even agnostics and skeptics and unbelievers who love music will use the word spiritual in relation to music, in the way that they seem to know that there's something in this journey that music can take them to another place, which points to a deeper reality that is more than just the sum of our parts. So eventually I began to see the connection. Yes, there was indeed something analogous between my life as a Catholic and that the journey involved in that and my life as a musician.
0: Would it be too much of a stretch to say that there has been a kind of parallel journey in terms of one's your faith and then your sort of musical journey, that they're both, the sense of vocation is that it aims in the same direction, you know? I mean, is that too much of a stretch to say that your musical vocation has led you along a spiritual path as much as any writings of the mystics or church teaching or devotional activity?
1: Very much so, and I think right from the beginning, although I wouldn't have been able to put it into words, there was something spiritual and numinous and life-enhancing, life-transforming about even my earliest encounters with music. And the curious thing about music in modernity and the kind of modern composers I was very interested in, still am interested in, throughout the era of unbelief, as we talk about it, maybe the 20th century with all its violence and its turning away from God. Nevertheless, in music, you can trace a continual search for the sacred in the lives and in the work of the great composers. The composers I started getting interested in, whether it was Wagner or Stravinsky or Schoenberg or Olivier Messiaen, the great French Catholic composer, and all the composers who came after Shostakovich from behind the Iron Curtain, Poulenc, the great Catholic composer from France, Benjamin Britten and so on, they all had this very different route to the sacred. They were searching for something. They were searching for God in the composition of music. Right at the time when the world at large, and especially the world of culture and the arts, you could say, were turning away from the religious or at least the spiritual path. So I began to realise that there is something in the very nature of this music, especially a music like classical music that demands that kind of obedience of listening, that perhaps takes you into the realm of the divine. There's something about music that opens a window on the divine, and that can be explored not just in the study of music and the listening of music, but even in the creation of new music, which is what I want to do.
0: I mean, it's very interesting because when we talk about modernism and music, we don't necessarily think of the sacred, and yet by the end of the 20th century, some of the most popular composers working were extremely religious, not just in their texts, the composition, but also in their lives. Mm-hmm. Composers like Taverner and Goretzky and Arvo Pärt and these people. I mean, but this seems to fly in the face often of the cultures in which

0: they're operating. I mean, the latter two were operating in the former Soviet Empire. Tavener grew, came out of 1960s London and the kind of counterculture when religion was not at the forefront by any means. And yet, through music and then through popular acclaim, they're bringing to the masses these kind of very sacred texts. There's almost like a hunger amongst people. But what's your take on how this is kind of almost like a divine turning of the tables?
1: Well, I think the discovery of God or the rediscovery of God can come in surprising ways in our culture, in a way that the great guardians of our culture don't see coming. I think the great secular liberals of the 20th and 21st centuries in many ways have been mugged by history. Some of the composers that came after Shostakovich, but from behind the Iron Curtain, you've mentioned a couple of them, Goretzky from Poland, who knew the Pope John Paul II. Arvo Pärt, who's still alive, his company I was in last year, and you know, wrote works like Credo in Jesum Christum, and had to leave the Soviet Union because of this. There are Russians like Alfred Schnittke, who became a Catholic in the 1980s. Sofia Gubaidulina, similarly, still alive, emerged from the haze of atheistic communism and all that that meant, the attempt to destroy God and the memory of God in that political culture, and yet in their very different ways, maybe not necessarily in writing liturgical music, but writing symphonic music, instrumental music, choral music for the secular world, presented a vision of God to that secular world, which has astonished the secular world. And this, it's the same in our society. Luckily, we didn't live through anything as bad as a Soviet totalitarianism or anything similar, but there has been a kind of turning away from God as well in our kind of liberal secular societies. And you're absolutely right, Dana Joya, the great American poet, has written about a re-emergence of the Catholic artist. And he's talking about Catholic poets and writers, of course, in the West in recent times. And he confidently predicts that this is an area of growth in our culture. And I can certainly see that in the parallel world of music. There are composers who, whether it's from the what was the Soviet Union or indeed in our post-religious, some might even say post-secular Western societies, are searching for God again. And, you know, perhaps there's a role for the Catholic artist in these societies, because we have a deep memory, a spiritual memory of what Judeo-Christian civilization is all about. And we can bring that as a gift from history to the searchers, to the ones that don't know God yet, to the ones who are reading the Bible for the first time, to those who do not know what liturgy is. We can bring our knowledge and experience of the deep past, a past that goes right back to the figure of Christ himself and beyond that into the Old Testament. That is a huge resource, a reservoir of shared experience that we now can give to our culture. And maybe there is a prophetic role for the Catholic artist, the Christian artist, the Catholic composer, because we have that link with the deep past. I keep a lot of my original manuscripts here in the house, and I was looking through one of the boxes the other day, and I found this little piece dedicated to my wife before we were married, on the day for the day she was baptized and confirmed as a Catholic, and it's called "Like the Deer That Yearns." Very romantic, very schmaltzy, I suppose, but it took me back. It was back to her student days in Edinburgh. But the reason I mention it is I've just seen a wonderful deer, a little roe deer in the grounds. Wow. And it's one of the wonderful things about living out in the country, that the wonderful animals like that can wander into your ground. So I suggest we go and look for them.
0: Yeah, sounds good.
1: Follow me.

0: Right.
1: This is beautiful.
0: Yes, and it's a very quiet place and very conducive to writing music. I get a lot of music written here, right in the heart of nature.
1: You lived in Glasgow for a long time.
0: Yes.
1: Do you find that now you're in this setting that does it enhance your ability to work? Does it create different work?
0: I would never want to make any claims that the best composers live in the countryside, or the most perfect silence can only be found in the countryside. That's not true.
1: No. I mean,
0: it's up to the composers themselves to find that inner silence in themselves sometimes, and so that can be done in big noisy cities, and I certainly did it for many years, many decades, and brought my very noisy children up in the middle of Glasgow.
1: Yes.
0: But there's something about here, it was just time we were ready.
1: Yes.
0: For a big change.
1: Now, you were talking earlier about the role of the Catholic artist as a prophetic figure, and you referenced a number of figures that had emerged from the Soviet Union and had brought a different dimension in terms of thinking to that audience. Mm. Is it too much to say that Sir James McMillan has emerged into at the forefront of the musical scene in Britain at a time when the UK is at its most secular, its most liberal, its most, in some ways, anti-God?
0: When I was a younger composer, I did worry about that sort of thing. I mean, how much could I show my hand, as it were, as a Catholic composer in the very secular world of the arts? And gradually, it became imperative that I had to be true to myself. And for a while, I thought I would be a lonely voice, an isolated voice. But actually, that is not the way it's turned out. And I've found many similar-minded people in the other arts, in societies like this, in the United States, on mainland Europe, and especially in music. You know, music is a numinous form. It's a spiritual art form. Even those who would claim to be agnostic and even atheist, I've heard them say, you know, music has this effect on me. It gets into the crevices of the soul. Mm. It can be transformative. Music changes me. Music is spiritual. And when people, even agnostics and indeed atheists, use the word spiritual, they're onto something. They might mean something different to what I would mean, but I think it points to something about the nature of the music that they love, that it is a profound force in their lives.
1: Does that, because if we take the composer as a who has that vocation as a prophetic figure in society, does that mean then that music becomes a kind of, rather than a challenge to society, more of a meeting point, so that people of faith and no faith can experience something beyond themselves?
0: I think so. I think for me, the world of music is a joyous place where I meet people who are very different from me, as well as fellow believers, of course. But all around the world, I meet people who have this delight in music, who are compelled to come and listen to music, to give over their lives to the listening of music, knowing that that music will speak profoundly and indeed transform them. Therefore, you're right, the musical forum, the concert hall, the operatic stage is a meeting place. It could be a healing place where people can get over the things that divide them. Perhaps music is the power that our culture war needs the power of music to come in and dissipate that war.
1: You composed music for Pope Benedict's visit to Great Britain, and specifically around John Henry Newman, which is a very sort of very tactile, you know, a saint, flesh and blood. When you were composing that, what was that sort of experience?

0: So you knew you were composing something which was to honour a holy person,
1: yes,
0: but also for such a great occasion, both state and for the church. What would go through your mind in terms of composition for that? How would you begin that process?
1: A number of things. First of all, he's a major figure in British Christianity. He's a great figure for musicians like me, because I knew John Henry Newman's work through the work of Edward Elgar,
0: yes,
1: the great Catholic English composer who set his Dream of Gerontius. So the music was to be a congregational mass, so it was a tricky thing to do, because it had to be sung by the assembly. And writing music for, in this case, thousands of people to sing is quite tricky. It's one of the most difficult things a Catholic composer can do. But it did mark the occasion, and it's given me many, many great memories of John Henry, his beatification, the Pope's presence in Britain, and a kind of resurgence of something of the best of Roman Catholicism in the United Kingdom.
0: How much does, when you're embarking on something that, be it secular or not, how much does prayer, your own prayer, sort of feed into that creative process?
1: Well, many people have said that music is almost, and the listening to music, the openness to music, is almost analogous to prayer and to contemplation. And I certainly feel that. There's something about being silent in the face of this objective other, which is something like being silent in the face of God. And I've tried to sort of complete the circle in a number of ways. I pray in the morning, I pray in the evening. I've rediscovered the rosary. As a conductor, before I go on to conduct a concert, I always say a decade of the rosary, just to focus not just the mind, to settle the nerves perhaps, but it's a prayer for Our Lady to intervene and be part of this musical communication. If this music moves my heart in the way that it does, let me be the bearer of that to the listeners. Can I convey something of the wonder of that music in what I do in this performance that can touch them in the way that this music touches me?
0: Would you see your work, your composing, as a prayer?
1: I do, actually, yes, and I'm quite wary about about the words I use to describe that, because I know that there are many outside my Catholic world and the Christian world who would raise an eyebrow about what on earth that means. But I think I do. The process of composition is a long, patient and silent journey, and it feels like a prayer. And perhaps the music itself, when it comes into the world through the intervention of other musicians and then is communicated, and that communication has to be fluent, perhaps that's a prayer that envelops all of us in the process. You realise that something wonderful has happened, that you've achieved what you wanted to achieve, or, more importantly, you've achieved something you didn't even imagine. And that's a magical and spiritual moment where you begin to wonder, there is something about this music which is of God.
0: And are you conscious of that beyond that? I mean, have you had many experiences where people are profoundly moved by the music you've composed in ways that you would never have foreseen?
1: Yes, I get approached by people sometimes in the wake of a performance, actually there and then, afterwards, where people come and speak to you of their most intimate experiences of listening to the music, or I receive lots of letters and communications from people who have heard the music, have been to concerts, and they write to you, and it's profoundly moving to make that connection. There's a piece of mine called Quickening, which is about fatherhood, I suppose, and it's about it's a celebration of new life as well. And I remember at the first performance at the Royal Albert Hall, there was a couple who came in quite late, just before the work happened, the work was performed, and they didn't know what it was they were listening to, but they started reading through the text, a beautiful poem by Michael Simmons Roberts, which is a love song from the father to the wife, the mother, and celebrates the life of the coming child, and even

0: The child speaks in this. And I just saw this couple grip themselves, grip each other, as they realised that this music, this poetry, was touching something deep in their experience. They didn't speak to me, they didn't know I was the composer, but I knew, I could see, just in that tiny little intimate moment, that music, poetry, art was communicating.
1: What have you been working on recently?
0: I've set music by the great American poet... I've set text by the great American poet Dana Joya. Mm-hmm. I've set words by Hildegard of Bingen, the medieval German nun. Text in Latin, but music, words which point to a depth in Catholic tradition that I've now transformed into a big choral work. Which could be almost a kind of liturgical drama. Mm. Something similar to the way that Hildegard of Bingen would have imagined her text being used in the service of God, in the services, in the liturgies of the church.
1: Your faith is obviously central to your work, but how much would you say Scotland or Britain has also influenced who you are as a composer today?
0: I think I'm very influenced by place. The power of nature, for example, in this place, but also the history of this place, both as a Scot and as a British composer. The great stories that have made this country what it is, and the great composers from the past that have made this country the musical place that it is. British composers like Edward Elgar, who is also a fellow Catholic and wrote The Dream of Gerontius that we talked about earlier, he's been a great inspiration for me. He lived in a time when it was difficult to be a Catholic in this country, and yet he produced this great masterwork, which was an affirmation of John Henry Newman, of course, and his view of the relationship with God and the soul. And so the composers from the past, even in the deep past, William Byrd, the great composer who lived at the time of the... of Queen Elizabeth I and used to write music secretly for Mass.
1: That's right.
0: Music, the three-part Mass, the four-part Mass, the five-part Mass that would be written for secret Masses that would be taken into priest holes where if the people were caught, including Byrd himself, they would be arrested and could very possibly face death. These are the great musical and Catholic figures from the past that inspire me about being a British composer.
1: That's wonderful. Well, thank you very much for inviting us to your home and talking about your life as a living Catholic artist today.
0: You're very welcome. You're very welcome here in Scotland.
1: Thank you very much.

0: The brown scapular of Our Lady of Mount Carmel, the badge of our salvation.
1: We can have people who are baptized, they live their whole lives as practicing Catholics, but they never allow all the grace that we receive in the sacraments to be fanned into flame.
0: In an uplifting five-part miniseries, writer and theologian Father Jeffrey Kirby delivers a preparation for investiture in the mantle of Mary.
1: It requires many sacrifices, but it is worth every sacrifice.
0: It's a journey to discipleship and to spiritual renewal.
1: We have to make this personal decision for Jesus Christ. It makes all the difference.
0: Journey to Mount Carmel, a five-day path to holiness on the Global Catholic Network, EWTN. 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

0: and of the Son, and of the Holy Spirit. Amen. You expired, Jesus, but the source of life gushed forth for souls, and the ocean of mercy opened up for the whole world. O font of life, unfathomable divine mercy, envelop the whole world and empty yourself out upon us. O blood and water, which gushed forth from the heart of Jesus, as a fount of mercy for us, I trust in you. O blood and water, which gushed forth from the heart of Jesus, as a fount of mercy for us, I trust in you. O blood and water, which gushed forth from the heart of Jesus, as a fount of mercy for us, I trust in you. Our Father, who art in heaven, hallowed be thy name. Thy kingdom come, thy will be done, on earth as it is in heaven.
1: Give us this day our daily bread, and forgive us our trespasses, as we forgive those who trespass against us. And lead us not into temptation, but deliver us from evil. Amen.
0: Hail Mary, full of grace, the Lord is with thee. Blessed art thou among women, and blessed is the fruit of thy womb, Jesus.
1: Holy Mary, Mother of God, pray for us sinners, now and at the hour of our death. Amen.
0: I believe in God, the Father Almighty, creator of heaven and earth, and in Jesus Christ, his only Son, our Lord, who was conceived by the Holy Spirit, born of the Virgin Mary, suffered under Pontius Pilate, was crucified, died, and was buried. He descended into hell. On the third day, he rose again from the dead. He ascended into heaven and is seated at the right hand of God, the Father Almighty. From there, he will come to judge the living and the dead.

Eternal God, in whom mercy is endless and the treasury of compassion inexhaustible, look kindly upon us and increase your mercy in us, that in difficult moments we might not despair nor become despondent, but with great confidence submit ourselves to your holy will, which is love and mercy itself. Amen. In the name of the Father, and of the Son, and of the Holy Spirit.

Hello, family. The heart and center of EWTN is the chapel, where Jesus in the Most Blessed Sacrament is exposed for adoration every day. We invite you now to join us live in adoring Him who is truly, really, and profoundly present with us in this humble way. O Sacrament Most Holy, O Sacrament Divine, all praise and all thanksgiving be ever

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I just came back from playing outside, and it's really

0: Hot out there, so I thought it would be a perfect day to go for a swim, or maybe I could run through the sprinkler, or throw some water balloons. Boy, are there ever a lot of things to do. I can't wait. Well, I'll talk to you later, and hey, enjoy the show.
1: Hey, Moses, where are you going? Oh, are you hot? I see, you're going to the pool to cool down. But you can't go yet, Moses. We still haven't told everybody what this episode is all about. How about we sing a few songs, and then you can go play outside. Awesome. Well, right now, it's time to kick off the show.

Moses? Well, just think of a brand new pool or a cool mountain lake. The water is clean and fresh, which means pure. We want our hearts to be clean and fresh for Jesus. So that's why we need training in purity, so that we can learn how to keep our hearts clean.

0: So how can I practice purity?
1: Well, if we want to have clean hearts for Jesus, we need to practice guarding our words, our actions, our eyes, and even our thoughts.
2: How do I guard my thoughts?
1: Well, that's a good question, Jerome. It can be really hard to keep a pure mind. But here's an example. Purity of heart includes loving others as Christ loves us. So let's say you see a boy who's been mean to you. Instead of having hateful thoughts, you can say a prayer for him, wish him happiness, and treat him kindly. So with a little practice, we can help shape our thoughts.

0: outward actions so that they glorify God.
1: Another way we can keep our hearts pure is by making sure the kind of music we listen to, the stuff we see on the internet, and the movies we watch are leading us closer to God and not away from Him.
2: It can be hard to forget things we've seen, and some images may bother us for the rest of our lives, but Jesus can help us when they do.
0: And yet, that's why it's so important to be careful about what we are putting into our minds.
3: We also need to make sure we act, dress, and speak in a way that promotes purity. We're called to be great examples, and when we act in a way that pleases God, it inspires and challenges others to live a life of purity as well.
0: Spending time in prayer and talking to Jesus throughout our day can give us the strength that we need to live a life of purity.
4: Hey, kids, look what I have. Water balloons. These are so much fun on a hot summer day. While I was filling them up with water, it reminded me of all this cool stuff we've been learning about purity. I never realized how important it was to have a pure heart. There are so many things we can do to stay clean for Jesus. How we speak, act, and think. It can all be a way to stay pure. Well, see you later. Maybe I'll go see if the Cat Chat kids want to toss these water balloons around with me.
0: God created us to know, to love, and to serve Him. And the best way we can do that is with a pure heart.
2: Our goal is to one day be in heaven with Jesus. We wouldn't want to show Him a heart that's dirty or full of sin. That's why it's important to go to confession. When we confess our sins to the priest, Jesus comes and wipes away all of our sins and gives us grace so we can grow in holiness and our hearts can become more pure like His.
5: If you're not old enough to make your first confession yet, don't worry. Just say a little prayer to Jesus when you feel like you haven't done the right thing.
6: Jesus still loves us even when we sin, but He still wants us to say we're sorry and be forgiven.
0: God knows each of us by name because we are His children and He has a plan and a purpose for each of our lives. He loves us so much that He wants to give us the best gift of all, eternal life in heaven.

0: become a saint.
1: The scripture today is from Matthew 5, verse 8.
2: Blessed are the pure in heart, for they shall see God.
3: If I see a bad picture somewhere, instead of staring at it, I can turn my eyes away and say the scripture, blessed are the pure in heart, for they shall see God.
4: If I'm really angry at someone and I'm tempted to say something that isn't nice, I can repeat, blessed are the pure in heart, for they shall see God.
5: All right, we're going to sing it together to help make it stick. I'll sing it the first time, then you can join me.

0: Well, anybody here know where this is from?
1: Matthew 5, verse 8.
0: God created us, body and soul, to be holy and pure. We are made in the image and likeness of God, and our bodies help show how amazing God is.
2: In the book of Genesis, God says He created us male and female. He gave each of us a special role to play. And the cool thing is that our bodies were made to give glory to God.
3: By keeping ourselves pure, we're respecting the great gift that God gave us. Our bodies are beautiful and precious. They're temples or houses for God to dwell in, as St. Paul says. We have to take good care of ourselves morally, keep our temples clean, so that God will continue to dwell there.
4: Our bodies shouldn't be used for selfish reasons. We must use our bodies to love and serve God and others.
0: Our bodies, however, must be tamed and trained. To remain pure, we must not give in to every desire our body wants to have. Our bodies tend to want selfishness, comfort, and the easy way out. But like an athlete, we should discipline our bodies, training them to do what is good.

0: Hey, everyone. I'm sure you've been learning a lot of neat things about purity. I know I have. Our bodies can glorify God in so many ways. And I'm reminded that it's so important to respect them and keep them pure. All that talk about our bodies made me pretty hungry. And since it's such a hot day outside, I thought it would be the perfect time to make some homemade vanilla ice cream. Well, first, you fill a bag with ice and salt. There we go. And then in the little bag, I'll put in the cream. There we go. And then the sugar. And of course, the vanilla. There. Now we put the little bag of cream into the bag of ice. There we go. Yes, almost done. And then comes the fun part. We shake the bag until the ice cream is ready. Oh boy, I'm so excited. I'll let you all know when it's ready. Talk to you soon.
1: There's only one woman in all of history who has lived her life completely free of sin.
2: It was Mary.
1: That's right, Vanessa. Mary is one of the greatest examples of purity. And when we ask her to pray for us, she will help us keep our hearts pure and holy for Jesus.
2: Like when we pray the Hail Mary.
1: Yeah, that's one prayer we can say. We can also say a few simple words, like, Mary, help me to stay pure.
3: Mary, help me to stay pure.
1: Amen.

0: Today's super saint is Mary.
1: Mary is known as the Queen of Heaven, but she had humble beginnings on earth, similar to you and me. And yet she is our perfect model of holiness, of purity of heart, as she never sinned in serving God.
2: Mary grew up in a little town of Nazareth, and her parents were St. Anne and St. Joachim.
3: When she was still a teenager, the angel Gabriel visited her and told her that she was going to have a baby and that he would be the savior of the world.
4: Mary trusted in God and said yes.
0: We are called to do the same as Mary. Receive Jesus into our hearts and into every part of our lives so we can share him with the world.
1: While she was still pregnant, Mary traveled with Joseph to Bethlehem, where she gave birth to baby Jesus.
0: Throughout Jesus' whole life, Mary was there for him, supporting her son and drawing people closer to him. She was the one who encouraged Jesus to perform his first miracle when he turned water into wine.
3: As Jesus was dying, Mary was there at the foot of the cross, and he gave her as a spiritual mother to all of us.
5: She was a wonderful mom, and she continues to be mother for all of us. Whenever we need help, we can pray to Mary and ask her to help us.
0: Jesus honored his mother, and we must do like Jesus and honor her as well.
1: At the end of her life, Mary was assumed body and soul into heaven. Mary has many different titles and names, like Our Lady of Guadalupe,
2: Mary Queen of All Saints,
4: Mary Mother of God,
1: Mary Queen of Peace.
0: Those are all beautiful names for Mary. Mary,
6: pray for us.

0: Hey kids, it's time for the Cat Chat question box. All right, Vanessa, let's see what today's question is. Here it comes. All right, the question is, Vanessa, what's your favorite kind of ice cream?
1: Cookies and cream, mint, and strawberry.
0: Mmm, wow, you sure got a lot of favorites, Vanessa. Well, you're making me hungry. Maybe after this question, I'm gonna have to have some ice cream. All right, next question. Very good. And the question is, why do Catholics pray to Mary? Wow. Well, we ask in prayer for Mary's intercession, which means we ask her to pray for us. Mary's mission is to lead us to Christ and help us become more like Him. When we ask for her help, she brings our prayers to Jesus, and she is our Heavenly Mother. She knows us, loves us, and she wants to help us get to heaven so that we can live with Jesus forever. Well, that's the end of our Cat Chat question box.
2: Hi, kids. Ta-da! I finished making my ice cream. And boy, is it delicious. It's cold, refreshing, and creamy white.

0: The perfect snack for this episode on purity. I wonder if Mary liked ice cream. I don't think they had ice cream back then. Well, I'm gonna go see if I can find the Cat Chat Kids so they can try some. See you later.
1: What?

0: Hey kids, it's time for the Cat Chat Challenge. Well, today's challenge is this. We are asking you to memorize the scripture we taught you today from Matthew chapter 5, verse 8. Blessed are the pure in heart, for they shall see God. Try saying it a few times throughout your day. And if you can, write it on a poster to put up in your house. And if you can't write yet, just ask your mom or your dad or your siblings to help you. Now here's the poster I made. It says, blessed are the pure in heart, for they shall see God. Vanessa even helped me decorate it by drawing some of the pictures. So we'd love to see what your poster looks like. So if you want, send us a picture of it on our website at catchat.ca. Well, that's the end of our Cat Chat Challenge.
1: Hey, kids. Boy, did I ever learn a lot today about purity. Now I realize even more how important purity is if we want to stay close to Jesus. Hey, guess what, everyone? It's finally time for us to go swimming. It's gonna feel so refreshing after this hot day. I can't wait to take a great big leap into the pool. Well, thanks for joining us, and we'll see you next time.
0: Well, we learned today that we can practice purity by guarding our words, our thoughts, and our actions. Jesus told us, blessed are the pure in heart, for they shall see God. Keeping our hearts pure is an important step in training to be saints. Thanks for watching, everybody. We'll see you next time on
2: Cat Chat!

0: prayer of remorse.
1: Jesus, forgive me. I've behaved badly today. My brother asked me for my toys and I got angry. And also, I've spoke very badly to him. I could have given him some joy, but instead he started to cry. Forgive me, Lord. I'm deeply sorry for my sins. Please forgive me. I promise to behave because I love you, Jesus. Amen.
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aided you, what would you do? My name is Sister Teresa Benedicta. I'm from the Dominican Sisters of Mary, Mother of the Eucharist in Ann Arbor, Michigan. Today I'd like to tell you about one of my favorite saints, Margaret of Castello. She was a saint

son. And finally, the whole town and city heard the wonderful news that a baby was going to be born. The villagers were told to prepare a feast, to be ready to hear the trumpets sound on the castle walls at the day the child would be born. On the day of the birth, though, no trumpets sounded, no flags were raised. Instead of a son, the noble and his wife had given birth to a girl. Not only had they given birth to a girl, they had given birth to a child who was hunchbacked, who was crippled, and who was blind. She was, in their own words, a freak of nature. They didn't want her. They couldn't imagine anybody who would want a child like her. The mother and father didn't even, in fact, keep the baby with them. They handed her over to a nurse and asked the nursemaid to name the child and to take care of her. They never wanted to see her again. They wished she had been born dead. Her parents didn't even name her. The nurse was the one who took her to the priest. The nurse was the one who suggested she be named Margaret. The nurse was the one who rocked her to sleep as an infant. The nurse taught her about Jesus, telling Margaret that even if she wasn't beautiful on the outside, Jesus saw in her heart and Jesus loved her. At age 6, Margaret was old enough to begin wandering about the castle. She was blind, but she was able to find her way down the hallways. And people began to notice this little girl, and they began to wonder who she was. People began to wonder if perhaps she wasn't the child that was supposed to have been born, the child who was supposed to bring about a great feast in the village. And that horrified her parents. What if people found out that they had given birth to a hunchback, to a crippled, to a little blind girl? Margaret's parents sat down to figure out what they would do about her. They had heard the story of a saint who had spent her life as an adult walled up in a tiny cell, with only one little window through which they could pass the food. They thought, what if we make a cell and wall up Margaret in it? She'll be like that saint. We'll pass in the food. No one will ever have to see her. No one will know what a horrible daughter we have. Now remember, Margaret didn't choose to do this. Her parents forced her to. In the woods near their castle, there was a little church. Next to the church, the parents built a cell with no doors, with no windows, and they walled up 6-year-old Margaret inside the cell. They arranged with the priest who went there to say Mass that he would daily bring Margaret food and daily say Mass. They would never have to see Margaret again. They would never have to worry about the village and townspeople hearing about their little girl. One day the priest came to the cell and he heard Margaret crying inside the walled-up room. The priest thought, this poor child, she's crying because nobody loves her. She's crying because nobody wants her. And so he went to her and he asked through the walls of the cell, why are you crying? And Margaret said, I'm crying because Jesus came to me. And Jesus told me how he was rejected by his people, how when he came to earth, nobody wanted him. How when he came to earth, nobody recognized that he was God. And Jesus asked me, do I want to be like him? I told Jesus, yes. And I'm crying because Jesus loves me so much, because Jesus is giving me this chance to be like him. Can you imagine that? Can you imagine growing up thinking nobody liked you, and yet crying because you knew how much God loved you? What a beautiful, beautiful insight into the heart of God. Even though Margaret seemed to be rejected by the world, she knew that Jesus did not reject her, and she had the courage, the fortitude to hold fast to that. Margaret wasn't sad in her cell without any windows or doors. Margaret was joyful because she knew that Jesus was in love with her. When Margaret was 17 years old, a war broke out over Italy. Her parents knew that they would have to leave their castle and flee to another one. They knew that if they left Margaret in the forest, in the chapel, in her cell, she would probably be discovered by other soldiers coming in.

So they arranged that Margaret would travel with them to another castle several miles further to the north. So they took Margaret out of her cell at the age of 17 and took her to the second castle. The second castle didn't have a little chapel in the woods where they could put her. So instead, they put Margaret into the dungeon, into the prison cells inside this castle. Margaret spent the next 3 years of her life in a prison cell. Margaret often said that that was one of the hardest years of her life, not because she was alone, but because she wasn't near Jesus, and she had to do without the daily presence of Jesus next to her in a church. Even though Margaret was in a dungeon, however, she still offered that to Jesus, still saying, "Everything that I am, everything that I have belongs to him, and I know he loves me, so it's all right." When Margaret was 20 years old, her parents heard of a miracle worker, a friar, a Franciscan friar who had died in the village of Castello. People would travel to his tomb, and they said that often when the sick were brought there, a miracle would occur. Margaret's parents thought, "We're rich, we're nobles. Look what we've done for God. We've built whole villages and towns. God ought to work a miracle for us. We deserve a miracle." And so they decided they were going to take Margaret to the town of Castello, to the tomb of this Franciscan friar, in the hopes that God would work a miracle and that their little girl would no longer be hunchbacked, crippled, or blind. So they told Margaret to pray very hard that God would indeed work a miracle for them. The parents traveled with Margaret to the shrine in Castello. They brought her right up to the tomb and had her kneel before the tomb, and they told her to pray that a miracle would occur. The parents then went to the back of the church and watched her, expecting God to cure her. They waited and waited. Nothing happened. They waited for hour after hour. And finally, Margaret's mother and father turned to each other, realizing that God was not working a miracle. They decided if God had abandoned their daughter, then they would do the same. They left the church without even saying goodbye to her. They got in their carriages and drove off. Margaret was by herself, blind, hunchbacked, crippled, knowing no one, on her own. That night, the brother sacristan came to lock up the church. He noticed the young woman Margaret still kneeling by the tomb of the humble friar. He gently tapped her shoulder and asked her to leave. "Please," Margaret said, "I don't even know where the door is. You'll have to lead me." "Where are your parents?" the friar asked. "They'll be coming back," Margaret said. "They told me they'd come back." So the friar took her to the church steps. "I'm sorry," he said. "You understand, I have to close the church." "It's all right," Margaret answered. And so the friar left her on the cement steps to wait for the return of her parents. Margaret waited all night. She waited in the cold, in the dark. Her parents never came. In the morning, Margaret had to face the reality that her parents had abandoned her, that they truly did not want her. As Margaret lay there, huddled on the church steps, the town beggars soon came. This was their begging spot. They didn't want Margaret to be begging on their church steps. The beggars were angry, asking her, what was she doing there? Why was she there on their church steps? Margaret explained the situation, and the beggars finally agreed to take her in as one of their own. They realized that she needed someone to look out for her, and so the beggars, the poor people of the city, decided they would take care of Margaret. They taught Margaret what the city was like. They showed her the streets. They allowed her to beg with them, and Margaret became one of the many beggars of the little Italian town. There was something different about Margaret, however, something special. And not only the beggars noticed it, the sisters who lived in the towns noticed it. And so one day the sisters asked Margaret if she would like to be like them. Margaret said yes, and so Margaret entered the convent of the sisters in Castello. When Margaret became a sister, however, she wanted to do everything for Jesus. Her whole life, she had only had one friend, and that was Jesus. And now she wanted to pay Jesus back. She tried her best, not only to be a good sister, but to be

the best sister there ever was. She didn't keep silence. She lived silent. She lived in prayer. Everything she did, she tried to do for Jesus. Pretty soon, she was making the other sisters look bad. They began to say, Margaret, you don't have to do everything in extremes. You aren't even being normal anymore. All you're doing is praying all the time. If you want to be a sister, you have to live like the sisters, not better than the rest of us. Margaret said, I can't do that. I have to give my all for Jesus. And so pretty soon the sisters asked her to leave. Margaret was back where she was in the beginning, on the streets, alone. When the sisters asked her to leave the convent, Margaret was crying. And she said in her heart, Jesus, why can't I be like everyone else? Why can't I for once in my life be normal? Why do I always have to strive for something bigger and better? And she said Jesus came to her, and she saw Jesus on the cross. And Jesus said, am I like everyone else? Am I not giving you a chance to be like me? And Margaret said, yes, I want to be like you. Margaret continued on with her begging. And as she continued on with her begging, the Dominicans in the town noticed her. And the Dominicans then took her to be her friend. And this time, the friendship lasted. The Dominicans asked Margaret to become what's called a Third Order Dominican. And Margaret received the habit from the Dominican friars, and she was allowed to go through the streets of Castello as a Dominican. As soon as Margaret became a Dominican, she began to pray and to go through these towns, and pretty soon she even began to work miracles. One of the most famous miracles was the time she cured a blind woman. A blind woman came to Margaret and started to cry, saying, Margaret, I'm suddenly going blind. Please pray to Jesus for a cure. And Margaret said, why don't you give that pain to Jesus? Ask him to give you the grace to bear it. And the woman kept crying and said, you don't understand. This is the most horrible thing that's ever happened to me. Tell Jesus to cure me. Well, Margaret had been blind her whole life. Of course she understood. But she said, all right. And she put her hands over the blind woman's eyes and prayed. And the woman was cured. Another time, there was a prisoner who was hardened in his crimes. He wasn't the least bit sorry. Well, one day, Margaret came to him. And Margaret said, I'll pray for you. And the prisoner just laughed. Margaret closed her eyes and began to pray. And not only did she begin to pray, but she started to rise off the ground. She was so in love with God that she was lifted off the earth. And when the prisoner saw that, he realized he needed to repent for his crimes. And he asked God to forgive him. Margaret died at the age of 33. She didn't live very long. But she showed that true beauty isn't on the outside, but it's what's in your heart. She showed it because she practiced the virtue of fortitude. Fortitude is giving everything to Jesus. Let's talk about how we can live that out in our everyday lives. Fortitude, all for Jesus. There are three things that stand out to me as ways that we can give our all for Jesus. First thing is standing up for what is true. What are some examples of that? One example is saying grace before meals, especially if you're in a public place. When you're in a restaurant with your family, do you say grace? Do you make the sign of the cross when other people are watching? Are you unafraid to show what you believe? Do you speak up for what is right? When another kid's being teased on the playground, do you stand up for that kid? That's an example of fortitude. Another great example of fortitude is admitting when you make a mistake, admitting when you do something wrong. One example in my own life of a time it was very hard for me to admit I did something wrong was when I dented the sister's car. Now, this wasn't just any car. This was a special car. Our community was founded by four sisters. And they were given a car by another group of sisters. So it was very special. It was the first car that our sisters had ever had. And it was that car that the sisters took to found our community. Well, very early on as a young sister, I was driving the special car. And I wasn't looking where I was going. And I was backing it out of the garage. And I backed the car right into the wall. And it had a huge dent.
and I had to go and tell Mother that I dented the

special car. That was hard for me to tell Mother what I'd done. But that's an example of needing fortitude, of praying to Jesus to give me the strength to do the right thing, to admit that I made a mistake. And God did give me the strength, and it worked out all right. A second example, or a second thing that we need for fortitude, is the ability to endure difficulties and pain for Jesus. If we don't get our own way, how do we respond? Do we cry? Do we throw a temper tantrum? Or do we give that difficulty, that not getting our own way, back to Jesus? Maybe we take a smaller dessert at the table. That's enduring a difficulty and a pain for God. When I was teaching one time, a bee flew into the classroom. I wanted the kids to get out of the way so they wouldn't be bit by the bee. And two of my boys said, "We'll save you, sister, we'll kill the bee." And before I could stop them, they were in the front of the room and they were willing to risk being bit by the bee to save the rest of the class. Well, that's fortitude. They were willing to endure a pain or a suffering to save the rest of us. When we endure little sufferings for God, that's practicing that virtue. Just as Margaret put up with day after day her hunchbackness, her crippleness, her blindness, God asked us to endure little things for Him. One of the other sisters was telling me when she was a young girl, her parents were very strict about what movies she could watch. And when she was about your age, she could only watch things that were rated G. And she had a friend whose parents weren't strict at all. And so when she went over to her friend's house, her friend would say, "Tell your parents we're just watching this cartoon," or "Tell your parents we're just watching this movie, but instead we'll really watch this other movie." And she said many, many times she would have to say, "No, that's not right. I'm not going to do that." And her friend, who wasn't a true friend, obviously, would make fun of her. And that hurt her, but she endured that. She put up with that suffering for Jesus. That's fortitude, all for Jesus. A third way that we practice fortitude, that we give everything to God, is by persevering at what is hard. For instance, when you're in school, almost everyone knows what it's like to have to do a subject that's difficult. Maybe it's math. Maybe you don't get all the multiplication and the division problems. Maybe it's reading that you struggle with. Maybe it's everything you struggle with, and it feels like as hard as you try, you never get that A+. You never get the A. You never even maybe make the B. Well, trying day after day, still studying as hard as you can, still putting your whole self into what you're doing, that's persevering for God, and that takes fortitude. Another example that takes fortitude is simply to pray every day. Do you take the time to stop for prayer? Do you make sure before you go to bed at night that you spend time praying? Now, you might not think that's very difficult, but to be faithful to God, to keep doing the same thing day after day when you're busy or you're tired, that takes great strength and great fortitude. And it's saints like St. Margaret of Castello who show us how to live out fortitude, how to give our all for Jesus. I've often thought of the Blessed Mother and Saint Joseph as wonderful examples of fortitude. You know, you think when Jesus came along, their lives were changed entirely. As soon as Jesus was born, there were people who wanted to kill him. Mary and Joseph had to leave with this infant son and travel miles all the way from Israel down into Egypt. That's not easy, to take a baby and to travel on a journey and to immediately be fleeing from enemies. That took strength and courage. Then, when Jesus was 3 years old, they had to travel back to Jerusalem, back to the town of Nazareth. That would have taken fortitude. Or what about when Jesus grew up? He was God. But people didn't realize that. People didn't know who he was. It probably was really hard for Mary and Joseph to know that nobody appreciated their son the way they did. Or what about Jesus? Maybe he felt like people didn't appreciate him. That would have taken fortitude for him to love, even though he knew he was God.

of us can think of examples and times in our own life where we need to live the example of fortitude, where things are difficult and we're faced with that choice. How do we give our all for Jesus? Suppose a law were made today, as it has been made in the past many, many times, that said if anyone declared themselves a Catholic, they would be killed. Would you have the strength, the courage, the fortitude to say you were a Catholic? How do you know for sure if you would or you wouldn't? The secret is in the little things. Do you give Jesus your little hurts and pains? Do you endure and keep trying when things are hard? If you can do it in the little things, then you'll be able to do it in the big. If you persevere day after day in your school subjects that are hard, then as you get older and God presents new challenges, you'll have that strength already there inside you. So when the time comes that you're faced with decisions to say yes or no to Jesus, as you will all be faced with, you'll have that strength and that courage to practice fortitude and to be faithful. So let's turn to Him, turn to Jesus, and ask Him to give us that virtue. In the name of the Father, and the Son, and the Holy Spirit, Jesus, full of fortitude, meek and humble of heart, make our hearts like yours. In the name of the Father, and the Son, and the Holy Spirit, amen. Join us next time, boys and girls, to learn about Blessed Francisco and the virtue of fervency.

I really, really hate my picture on this passport. You know, maybe next time they stamp it, I'll have them stamp right over my face. Maybe that would fix it. Oh, hi. I'm Rob Wall, the Roman Catholic, on a worldwide pilgrimage to holy places around the world. Now, today, we're in the country of Portugal, in the tiny town of Fatima. Actually, it's not so tiny anymore, because every day, thousands of people from around the world come here on their own worldwide pilgrimage. And it's all because of the faith of three children. Okay, now close your eyes and try to imagine the events as they happened. Well, go ahead, close your eyes. It was back, way back. Oh, okay, open your eyes. Oof, wow. Sorry about that. Let's not do that again. I'll just tell you the story with your eyes open. Okay, 1917, three children from Fatima. Here we go. Their names were Lucia, Francisco, and Jacinta. And one day, they were near here doing their chores, which, believe it or not, was tending a flock of sheep, when an extraordinary thing happened. There was a flash of light, and another. And a beautiful lady appeared before them, hovering above the ground, and in her hand was a rosary. Now she said to them, "Don't be afraid, I won't hurt you." When Lucia asked the lady where she came from, the lady replied, "I am from heaven."

0: Now, the lady asked them to keep coming back to the same spot every month on the same day to see her, and then she would tell them who she was. Now, the children agreed to come back and not reveal what had happened, but word kind of slipped out, and it resulted, unfortunately, in ridicule and teasing from their family and friends who did not believe them. But just as they promised, the children came back to see the lady, and each time she gave them instructions on how people should pray for the conversion of sinners and for the reparation of sins committed against the Immaculate Heart of Mary. And she promised the children a great miracle was coming in October. Well, the townspeople who had once ridiculed the children now believed. But the attention of the town displeased the local authorities, who threw the children in jail, kids in jail, demanding that they change their story of the lady's appearances. But they would not. Then on October 13th, 1917, the day of the miracle promised by the lady, a huge crowd gathered to see what was going to happen. The children, who had been released from jail, thank goodness, once again witnessed the lady's appearance, who proclaimed her identity. She said, "I am the Lady of the Rosary." Of course, we know the beautiful lady was the Blessed Virgin Mary, and as she rose toward the heavens, it happened. The sun, once obscured behind dark storm clouds, burst into view. Wow! It spun out of its orbit, and it danced across the sky. And then it plunged toward the crowd, and the rain soaked the earth. Whoa! Sorry, has the sun gone back in its place? I think so. Anyway, that was the miracle of the sun. The ground, once wet and muddy from the rain, whoosh, dried up instantly. And that, in a nutshell, is the story of what happened here at Fatima, which is now an approved miracle and apparition of the church. Our Lady of Fatima is a source of great devotion among Catholics. Well, join us next time when we'll journey to another part of church history. Until then, this is Rob Wall, the Roman Catholic, roaming to holy places worldwide to make them real for you. So long. Sorry about panicking on you guys, but my skin's a little sensitive to the giant fiery orbs plunging towards me, so, you know. Oh, does anybody have any sunblock?
1: Let's pray. Grace after meals. We give thee thanks, Almighty God, for all thy benefits, who live and reign forever and ever. And may the souls of the faithful departed, through the mercy of God, rest in peace. Amen.
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3: Welcome to the Children's Rosary. We are going to be praying the glorious mysteries. In the name of the Father, the Son, and the Holy Spirit. Amen.
4: I believe in God, the Father Almighty, creator of heaven and earth, and in Jesus Christ, his only Son, our Lord, who was conceived by the Holy Spirit, born of the Virgin Mary, suffered under Pontius Pilate, was crucified, died, and was buried. He descended into hell. On the third day, he rose again. He ascended into heaven and sitteth at the right hand of God the Father Almighty. From thence he shall come to judge the living and the dead. I believe in the Holy Spirit, the Holy Catholic Church, the communion of saints, forgiveness of sins, the resurrection of the body, and life everlasting. Amen. Our Father, who art in heaven, hallowed be thy name. Thy kingdom come, thy will be done, on earth as it is in heaven.
5: 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And lead us not into temptation, but deliver us from evil.
4: Hail Mary, full of grace, the Lord is with thee. Blessed art thou among women, and blessed is the fruit of thy womb, Jesus.

0: full of grace, the Lord is with thee. Blessed art thou among women, and blessed is the fruit of thy womb, Jesus.
1: Holy Mary, Mother of God, pray for us sinners now and at the hour of our death. Amen.
0: Glory be to the Father, and to the Son, and to the Holy Spirit, as it was in the beginning, is now, and ever shall be, world without end. Amen.
2: The first glorious mystery is the resurrection.

0: 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Amen.
1: Hail Mary, full of grace, the Lord is with thee. Blessed art thou amongst women, and blessed is the fruit of thy womb.

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1: Holy Mary, Mother of God, pray for us sinners now and at the hour of our death. Amen.
0: Hail Mary, full of grace, the Lord is with thee. Blessed art thou amongst women, and blessed is the fruit of thy womb, Jesus.

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1: 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Amen.
0: Glory be to the Father, and to the Son, and to the Holy Spirit.
2: As it was in the beginning, is now, and ever shall be, world without end. Amen.
0: O my Jesus, forgive us our sins,
1: save us from the fires of hell, lead all souls to heaven, especially those in most need of thy mercy.
3: Would you like to place a rose at the foot of Our Lady?
4: Yes, please.
3: Mary, we humbly place this rose at your feet and ask for the grace of faith.
4: Amen.

0: temptation, but deliver us from evil. Amen.
1: Hail Mary, full of grace, the Lord is with thee. Blessed art thou amongst women, and blessed is the fruit of thy womb, Jesus.
0: Holy Mary, Mother of God, pray for us sinners now and at the hour of our death. Amen.
1: Hail Mary, full of grace, the Lord is with thee. Blessed art thou amongst women, and blessed is the fruit of thy womb, Jesus.
0: Holy Mary, Mother of God, pray for us sinners now.

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1: Holy Mary, Mother of God, pray for us sinners now and at the hour of our death. Amen.
0: Hail Mary, full of grace, the Lord is with thee. Blessed art thou amongst women, and blessed is the fruit of thy womb, Jesus.
1: Holy Mary, Mother of God, pray for us sinners now and at the hour of our death. Amen.
0: Full of grace, the Lord is with thee. Blessed art thou amongst women, and blessed is the fruit of thy womb, Jesus.
1: Holy Mary, Mother of God, pray for us sinners now and at the hour of our death. Amen.
0: Hail Mary, full of grace, the Lord is with thee. Blessed art thou amongst women, and blessed is the fruit of thy womb, Jesus.
1: Holy Mary, Mother of God, pray for us sinners now and at the hour of our death. Amen.
0: Full of grace, the Lord is with thee. Blessed art thou amongst women, and blessed is the fruit of thy womb, Jesus.
1: Holy Mary, Mother of God, pray for us sinners now and at the hour of our death. Amen.
0: Hail Mary, full of grace, the Lord is with thee. Blessed art thou amongst women, and blessed is the fruit of thy womb, Jesus.
1: Holy Mary, Mother of God, pray for us sinners now and at the hour of our death. Amen.
0: Hail Mary, full of grace, the Lord is with thee. Blessed art thou amongst women, and blessed is the fruit of thy womb, Jesus.
1: Holy Mary, Mother of God, pray for us sinners now and at the hour of our death. Amen.
0: Hail Mary, full of grace, the Lord is with thee. Blessed art thou amongst women, and blessed is the fruit of thy womb, Jesus.
1: Holy Mary, Mother of God, pray for us sinners now and at the hour of our death. Amen.
0: Glory be to the Father, and to the Son, and to the Holy Spirit.
1: As it was in the beginning, is now, and ever shall be, world without end. Amen.
2: O my Jesus, forgive us our sins, save us from the fires of hell, lead all souls to heaven, especially those in most need of thy mercy.
3: Would you like to place a rose at the foot of Our Lady?
4: Yes.
3: Mary, we humbly place this rose at your feet and ask for the grace of hope.

0: The third glorious mystery is the descent of the Holy Spirit.
1: Our Father, who art in heaven, hallowed be thy name. Thy kingdom come, thy will be done, on earth as it is in heaven.
2: Give us this day our daily bread, and forgive us our trespasses, as we forgive those who trespass against us. And lead us not into temptation, but deliver us from evil. Amen.

0: Hail Mary, full of grace, the Lord is with thee. Blessed art thou amongst women, and blessed is the fruit of thy womb, Jesus.
1: Holy Mary, Mother of God, pray for us sinners now and at the hour of our death. Amen.
0: Hail Mary, full of grace, the Lord is with thee. Blessed art

0: is, the Lord is with thee. 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
1: Holy Mary, Mother of God, pray for us sinners now and at the hour of our death. Amen.
0: Glory be to the Father, and to the Son,

0: fourth glorious mystery is the Assumption of our Blessed Mother into heaven.
1: Our Father, who art in heaven, hallowed be thy name. Thy kingdom come, thy will be done on earth as it is in heaven.
2: Give us this day our daily bread, and forgive us our trespasses, as we forgive those who trespass against us. And lead us not into temptation, but deliver us from evil.
1: Hail Mary, full of grace, the Lord is with you. Blessed art thou amongst women, and blessed is the fruit of thy womb, Jesus.
2: Holy.

0: Jesus.
1: Holy Mary, Mother of God, pray for us sinners now and at the hour of our death. Amen.
2: Hail Mary, full of grace, the Lord is with you. Blessed art thou amongst women, and blessed is the fruit of thy womb, Jesus.
3: Holy Mary.

0: Blessed art thou amongst women, and blessed is the fruit of thy womb, Jesus.
1: Holy Mary, Mother of God, pray for us sinners now and at the hour of our death. Amen.
0: Glory be to the Father, and the Son, and the Holy Spirit.
1: As it was in the beginning, is now, and ever shall be,
0: world without
1: end. Amen.
0: O my Jesus,
1: forgive us our sins, save us from the fires of hell, lead all souls to heaven, especially those most in need of thy mercy.
2: Would you like to place a rose at the foot of Our Lady?
3: Yes.
2: Mary, we humbly place this rose at your feet and ask for the grace of a happy death.

0: The fifth glorious mystery is the coronation of Mary as Queen of Heaven and Earth.
1: Our Father, who art in heaven, hallowed be thy name. Thy kingdom come, thy will be done on earth as it is in heaven.

0: as we forgive those who trespass against us. Lead us not into temptation, but deliver us from evil. Amen.
1: Hail Mary, full of grace, the Lord is with thee. Blessed art thou amongst women, and blessed is the fruit of thy womb, Jesus.

0: Lord death, amen.
1: Hail Mary, full of grace, the Lord is with thee. Blessed art thou amongst women, and blessed is the fruit of thy womb, Jesus.
2: Holy Mary, Mother of God, pray for us sinners now and at the hour of our death. Amen.
1: Hail Mary, full of grace, the Lord is with thee. Blessed art thou amongst women, and blessed is the fruit of thy womb, Jesus.
2: Holy Mary, Mother of God, pray for us sinners now and at the hour of our death. Amen.
1: Blessed art thou amongst women, and blessed is the fruit of thy womb, Jesus.

0: Blessed art thou amongst women, and blessed is the fruit of thy womb, Jesus.
1: Holy Mary, Mother of God, pray for us sinners now and at the hour of our death. Amen.
0: Hail Mary, full of grace, the Lord is with thee. Blessed art thou amongst women, and blessed is the fruit of thy womb, Jesus.
1: Holy Mary, Mother of God, pray for us sinners now and at the hour of our death. Amen.
0: Glory be to the Father, and to the Son, and to the Holy Spirit.
1: As it was in the beginning, is now, and ever shall be, world without end. Amen. Holy Jesus, forgive us our sins, save us from the fires of hell, lead all souls to heaven, especially those most needed thy mercy.
2: Would you like to place a rose at the foot of Our Lady?
3: Yes.
2: Mary, we humbly place this rose at your feet and ask for the grace of trust in the intercession of our Blessed Mother.

mercy, our life, our sweetness, and our hope. 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To thee do we send up our sighs, mourning and weeping in this vale of tears. Turn then, most gracious advocate, thine eyes of mercy toward us, and after this our exile, show unto us the blessed fruit of thy womb, Jesus. O clement, O loving, O sweet Virgin Mary, pray for us, O Holy Mother of God, that we may be made worthy of the promises of Christ. For the intentions of our Holy Father, the Pope. Our Father, who art in heaven, hallowed be thy name. Thy kingdom come, thy will be done, on earth as it is in heaven. Give us this day our daily bread, and forgive us our trespasses, as we forgive those who trespass against us. And lead us not into temptation, but deliver us from evil. Amen. Hail Mary, full of grace, the Lord is with thee. Blessed art thou among women, and blessed is the fruit of thy womb, Jesus. Holy Mary, Mother of God, pray for us sinners now and at the hour of our death. Amen. Glory be to the Father, and to the Son, and to the Holy Spirit. In the name of the Father, and of the Son, and of the Holy Spirit.

0: be back again tomorrow for more faith adventures on EWTN Kids. 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
1: Down in the caverns of our soul is a home for God. We're capable of life with God and God living in us. When we had gone astray, Christ was born to save us.

Have you ever heard or been under the impression that science is the only way to know? What? The only way to know? Okay, then can you scientifically prove that? Because if you can't, we have a little dilemma. But let's not worry about the little ones. Let's talk about a big dilemma. God's existence. Today, many people don't believe in God's existence because modern science has proved he doesn't exist, or so they say. Well, for starters, it hasn't. To be precise, since precision is what science demands, it can't. I know, right? That's a bold claim. So let's get to the facts. What does science study? Well, the physical universe. In a word, matter. So for scientists to claim any knowledge of anything beyond what's in the material universe would be impossible. Or if science could account for everything that exists, that means nothing beyond the material universe exists. Love and justice exist. Do we know that? Yeah. Can we prove that scientifically? No, because they are immaterial. They don't exist in the material universe. Let's get more particular to the matter at hand, or not matter at hand. God, a being outside of the physical universe, an immaterial being. Does he exist? To say that science has disproved it is, well, not only impossible, but also not even scientific. If advocates of this position can't scientifically back up their claim, which they can't because science can't disprove what it can't study, then they are using a reasoning outside of the scientific method. Why all the confusion then? Because they are using scientific jargon to push a philosophic worldview, affirming precisely what they are denying, knowledge of things outside science. So science may know all, but only all that pertains to the material universe. When it comes to God's existence, an immaterial being, the debate must turn to a field that studies immaterial beings, metaphysics. Otherwise, there is no debate at all.

0: Hello, friends. I'm Father Wade Menezes, and welcome to this segment of The Crux of the Matter. As Christians, we know that sin is always a personal act, even though it might be carried out with another, as in the case of adultery, or with several others. Sin is always committed by one's personal choice. In fact, the time-honored teaching of the Church has always defined sin as an offense against God, as well as an offense against truth and one's reason and right conscience. As such, the Church teaches that there are four categorical consequences to every sin: personal, social, ecclesial, and cosmic. In other words, each and every sin committed, whether venial or mortal, somehow affects the individual personally, say by friction with self. Socially, that is, it affects his relationship with others. Ecclesially, wherein the body of Christ itself is somehow disrupted. And cosmically, just read chapter 3 of the book of Genesis to see how the very cosmos, that is, creation itself, was affected by the sin of our first parents. The good news, however, is that these four areas of disruption are healed through the sacrament of reconciliation, precisely because of Almighty God's divine intervention. The Catechism, number 1469, states, "It must be recalled that this reconciliation with God leads, as it were, to other reconciliations, which repair the other breaches caused by sin. The forgiven penitent is reconciled with himself in his inmost being, where he regains his innermost truth. He is reconciled with his brethren, whom he has in some way offended and wounded. He is reconciled with the Church, and he is reconciled with all of creation, that is, with the very cosmos. As there is disruption between the sinner and these four areas, so is there healing between the penitent and these four areas. And this is the good news of reconciliation, and this has been the crux of the matter. I'm Father Wade Menezes. Thanks for joining us."
1: Walk where missionaries once preached and martyrs once bled, for the Catholic faith to flower in North America.
2: There was a whole society of saints that were created. I think that their faith brought to our region many, many blessings.
1: Discover where St. Kateri, the lily of the Mohawks, bloomed, and why the National Shrine of Our Lady of Martyrs is one of the United States' hidden gems. 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
1: For Catholics, the Church is not just an institution. The Church is alive and draws its life from the Spirit of the Lord. It's the Spirit who gives the Church the four marks we confess in the Creed. It's the Spirit who makes the Church one, holy, Catholic, and apostolic. It's the Holy Spirit who quickens the waters of baptism and empowers us to share the life of God. I'm Mike Aquilina. Join me and Dr. Scott Hahn as we look to the Holy Spirit as the soul of the Church. That's up next on our series, The Creed.

Welcome to The Creed, our continuing conversation about the rule of faith and the truth of the covenant. I'm Mike Aquilina, and it's my pleasure to have this conversation with you and with my good friend, Dr. Scott Hahn. Scott is professor of scripture and theology at Franciscan University of Steubenville, and he's author of many books, most recently this book that we're discussing, The Creed,

0: professing the faith through the ages. Scott, welcome back to the conversation.
1: It's good to be back with you, Mike.
0: Scott, we're into those last articles of the Creed. And last time we got together, we talked about the Holy Spirit. And today you want

0: of the Holy Trinity. I believe in God the Father, I believe in Jesus Christ, His only Son, and I believe in the Holy Spirit. Now, we almost might be tempted to say a fourth article, I believe in the Holy Catholic Church. But the fact is, the articles concerning the Church that make up the end of the Creed are really derived from the third and final point, which is the third and eternal person of the Holy Spirit.
1: Very interesting. It would be kind of odd to have the three persons of the Godhead and then the Church.
0: That's right, because we don't believe in the Church the same way we believe in God. Mm-hmm. On the other hand, the Church is not reducible to an earthly institution that was founded and maintained by men down through the ages. Mm-hmm. It really is a kind of extension of the mystery of God and man in Christ. And in fact, the Catechism is explicit that the Church is essentially both human and divine. Yeah. And when you hear that, you might be tempted to say, whoa, wait a second, what are you talking about? The Church is divine? No, it's human. And if we only refer to the Church as a sociological structure that we find on earth, like any other denomination, only bigger and older, then of course we don't see any divine element.
1: And that's not the way the apostles saw it anyway. I mean, St. Paul comes back again and again to refer to the Church as the body of Christ. He does it in not just one letter, but several.
0: Yeah, and the reason he does that, of course, is because before Paul and before the other apostles, Jesus did it. Mm. You know, in the farewell discourse, we've already seen how he refers to God as Father 51 times there in John 14 to 17. But the climax of that final discourse is the high priestly prayer in John 17, where he prays in a way that is deliberate and then climactic, because ultimately the climax of that prayer is that they may be one, even as you, Father, are in me and I in you. Wait a minute, what is the source of the oneness of the disciples who form the Church? It's the Spirit of the Father. It's the Spirit of the Son. So the oneness of the Holy Trinity is this bond of love, this gift of interpersonal love that the Father sent the Son to give us.
1: Yes.
0: But only when the Holy Spirit is poured out at Pentecost, the so-called birthday of the Church. Yeah. There really is a supernatural rebirth of the covenant people of God, because on the one hand, God has been faithfully fathering His family down through the ages by establishing and renewing the covenant, going back to creation with Adam, where it was a marriage. There were four married couples aboard the Ark of Noah. They formed a household by the covenant that God renewed. And then that household becomes a tribe under the chieftain named Abraham, and then Isaac and Jacob. Jacob's 12 sons grow up to be 12 tribes that form the family, the national family of Israel under Moses. But when we move from the old covenant to the new covenant, we move from a national family that is ethnic and regional to a international family that transcends ethnicity or even, you know, geography as such.
1: Yes.
0: And this is what Pentecost represents and why Peter proclaims the gospel as the Spirit being poured out upon all flesh, not just Jewish flesh, not just male, but female, free, slave, everyone.
1: And St. Luke emphasizes that those people who were there to hear the gospel proclaimed for the first time were from all nations.
0: That's right. And so you can see this international family being established at Pentecost by the power of the Holy Spirit and the fulfillment, at least the initial fulfillment of Jesus' high priestly prayer, because the Spirit is the only way people that disparate and spread out over all the earth could end up becoming united as one family. But again, not merely a human family, but truly a divine and human organism.
1: What I love is that after the event of Pentecost, after the receiving of the Holy Spirit, how does the Church live? Well, the Church goes back to the occasion of the high priestly prayer, the breaking of the bread and the prayers.
0: That's right. In Acts 2:42, following the preaching of Peter, following the conviction and conversion of the people who hear him, following the baptism of the 3,000, you have this teaching, you have this prayer, but you also have the breaking of the bread, Eucharist, and communion, koinonia.
1: Yes.
0: And that communion is something more than just an international fellowship. It really is a universal bond that unites heaven and earth, but also divinity, humanity, along with the angels as well.
1: So Paul, who always emphasizes the Spirit as the Spirit of unity, also talks about the bread and the cup being the source of the unity that the Church possesses.
0: That's right. I mean, the first time, well, back up. The only New Testament writer to speak of the Church as the body of Christ is St. Paul. Mm-hmm. The first time he actually does this, it's significant, is in 1 Corinthians 10.

0: verses 16 and 17. And in verse 16, what he's talking about there is so significant because he speaks of the cup of blessing which we bless. Is it not a koinonia, a communion in the blood of Christ? The bread which we break, is it not a communion in the body of Christ? And then the next verse, 1 Corinthians 10:17, because there is one bread, we who are many are one body, for we all partake of that one bread. So verse 16 identifies this Eucharistic body.
1: Right.
0: And then verse 17 identifies this ecclesial body. Mm-hmm. So we're not talking about a body politic the way the Stoic philosophers did. We're talking about a Eucharistic body that forms the ecclesial body so that we end up becoming what we commune upon, as it were. That is the Holy Eucharist, the body of Christ.
1: And what does the Holy Spirit have to do with that?
0: Well, going all the way back, you could say John plus Paul equals Augustine. Because John is speaking of the Paraclete, the Holy Spirit, who binds the Father and the Son in an eternal communion of love. Paul is speaking about the body of Christ, yes, which is the church because of the Eucharist. But St. Augustine is the one who kind of rounds it out by showing how the Holy Spirit is the soul of the mystical body.
1: Hmm.
0: Now, when we realize what Augustine is up to, we can recognize that it really is a correlation of the New Testament teachings as well as the living tradition that we experience in the sacramental liturgy. Because if you just had the church as the body of Christ without a soul, then it would be a corpse. Because it is the union of body and soul that makes us a living organism. Mm-hmm. But if we only had a human soul, the church would be nothing more than it was in the Old Testament, as it were. But precisely because Christ has united the human and the divine and poured out the Holy Spirit upon us and given us the Eucharist, the koinonia, the communion that we share, is something that transcends the earth. It exceeds mere humanity. The Holy Spirit is the soul of the mystical body, literally the anima in Latin, the animating principle. So a body without a soul is a corpse. A soul without a body is a ghost. But when the soul is united to the body, then suddenly you can see that the skeleton is not just bones. It really is the structure of the hierarchy of the church. Then you can see that the major organs of the body are going to be functioning in a way that is life-giving. As the Holy Spirit gives to the body of Christ these different charisms, these different gifts, so the body of Christ can be built up. And at the same time, we can see that the blood, the circulatory system in the mystical body brings us life. And this, I think, would be compared to the gifts of the Holy Spirit, but more specifically, the fruit of the Holy Spirit that Paul speaks of in Galatians 5. Love, especially, but love, joy, peace, patience, kindness, goodness, gentleness, faithfulness, and self-control. He enumerates all of the fruit of the Holy Spirit, but especially love, because love is what unites the body. Love is who the Holy Spirit is. This is why the church itself is a mystery of faith and an article of the creed.
1: I've often thought that the presence of the Holy Spirit is the only way to account for the endurance of the Catholic Church. If you look at if you look at the history of the world for the last 2,100 years, what do you find? No other institution has survived from the time of the Roman Empire.
0: That's right.
1: Nothing has even come close.
0: No matter how strong of a military, no matter how ascendant the emperor might have been, no matter how many people might have been pledging their support in favoring this leader, it all ends up falling apart.
1: It does. And even those who try to retain some part of the gospel, apart from the body of the church, I mean, sometimes they can run pretty far down the field with it. You know,
0: right,
1: they can get through a century, 2 centuries, 3 centuries, 5 centuries.
0: Then it falls apart.
1: It starts to fall apart.
0: It's hard enough when you have an ethnic bond.
1: Yes.
0: When you have a land that you love, when you have a national tradition, as it were. But I mean, what are the chances of success if you're going to have something that transcends ethnicity, that is truly international, that is led by people who are celibate?
1: They're not going to raise
0: up their heirs.
1: Right.
0: Evangelical poverty as well as obedience. I mean, the chances of success, humanly speaking, are next to nil, and yet against all odds, it's not just the church enduring, it's the extension of the church. It's the proliferation of the church, not only in numbers, but also in holiness. All of these things are traceable back to the Holy Spirit. I remember my mother, God rest her soul, when she was sort of taking umbrage at my becoming Catholic, after, you know, a few years, she finally was forthright enough to say, "Don't you think you might be wrong? You know, the Pope, Mary, the saints, sacraments, all of this, you know?" And I said, "Well, yes, of course I'd."

0: I mean, I might be wrong. I once was when I was a Protestant. She didn't think that was funny. But I said, you know, the fact is, the reason why I believe in the Pope and the Blessed Virgin and all the saints and the sacraments and the whole mystical body of Christ, which is the Church, is because of the Holy Spirit. The Holy Spirit is the one I blame for giving us the unity, for establishing the hierarchy, for investing earthly matter with life-giving divinity.
1: Yes.
0: So if I'm wrong, Mom, please forgive me. I'm just giving the Holy Spirit too much credit. She said, oh, that was clever. I said, well, no. It wasn't a rhetorical strategy. It's the reality of the Catholic Church being not just human, but divine.
1: I think the Holy Spirit is a motive for credibility because the Church is manifesting that power all the time.
0: Amen.
1: I'd love to come back to this idea.
0: Sure.
1: But we have to take a break right now. I hope you'll join us when we return.

Imagine a bishop winning an Emmy Award for the highest rated television program in the country with an audience reaching tens of millions every week. That was the achievement of Archbishop Fulton J. Sheen, soon to be declared a blessed. Writer, television and radio star, theologian and philosopher, missionary, and one of the most influential Catholics of the 20th century, Fulton Sheen was also deeply holy and lived a life of heroic virtue. Ordained in Peoria in 1919, Sheen first came to prominence through his Catholic Hour radio show. He soon acquired national acclaim for his television show, Life is Worth Living, starting in 1951. In accepting his Emmy Award, he famously thanked his writers, Matthew, Mark, Luke, and John. His preaching, most notably in St. Patrick's Cathedral, New York, along with some 70 books and his own genuine holiness, brought a huge number of people into the church. He was a source of immense pride to American Catholics and even found a wide following among Protestants who embraced his moral message. In a memorable moment in 1979, a mere 2 months before his death, Sheen met Pope St. John Paul II during the pontiff's visit to St. Patrick's Cathedral. The Pope embraced Sheen and declared, "You have written and spoken well of the Lord Jesus Christ. You are a loyal son of the church." It was a fitting honor for one of the greatest Catholic communicators and evangelists in American Catholic history.

0: Welcome back to The Creed. We're talking about the Holy Spirit, and Scott, I'm loving it. Now, earlier in the show, when we were talking about Pentecost and the descent of the Holy Spirit, we emphasized that there were people there from every nation, you know,
1: right.
0: Parthians and Medes and Elamites, all these people from all these strange places that don't even exist anymore, but all over the earth. So it shows, as the popes always point out, a certain Catholicity, certain universality upon the earth. But it's more than a universality in geography, right? It's
1: That's
0: a universality through history, isn't it?
1: That's right. The international extension of God's covenant family was already anticipated in the Davidic covenant, which I failed to mention, because that is a kingdom that consists not only of the 12 tribes of Israel, but ask of me and I'll make all the nations your inheritance. And so when Solomon ends up with all of those wives and concubines, you know, those represent treaty covenants or alliances with all of these people who are uniting themselves to the God of Israel, discovering that the God of Israel is our father too, that Israel is the firstborn among many brother nations, and so the temple of Jerusalem. But all of that was a prototype that ends up falling apart because, well, a prototype points to something even greater.
0: Yes.
1: And this is what Christ establishes, which is a Catholic Church in the sense of truly universal. Not just international, where it reaches all the way around the globe, but universal as it reaches all the way from earth to heaven.
0: Cosmic. Really.
1: It might be even truer to say as it reaches from heaven to earth.
0: Yes.
1: Because this is the change that the ascension makes. This is the transformation that the descent of the Holy Spirit effects in the church there at Pentecost.

0: So when we speak of the church as being Catholic, we have to recognize that the universality, it includes heaven, it includes earth, and it includes also the souls of the faithful who have departed, but who are still being purified and prepared for heaven. So we know the four marks of the church: one, holy, Catholic, and apostolic. And I think it would be good to go through those, but it's important not to neglect what a lot of people forget, and that is the three states of the church. Mm-hmm. We hear about it in Scripture and the tradition, and the Catechism is quite explicit in that, on that in paragraph 954. The three states of the church in heaven, and the church on earth, and as well as the church of the faithful departed who are in purgatory. And there aren't two churches, much less three. You know, the church in heaven is the same as the church on earth. The angels and the saints are united to us by the bond of the Holy Spirit, by this bond of divine love. So we're in a state of grace, they're in a state of glory. But in a certain sense, they're the church in the essential perfection and reality of the word church. They are one, they are holy, they are Catholic and apostolic in a way that really exceeds our experience of those four marks.
1: Now, the church suffering, the souls in purgatory, they're undergoing a purification. They're undergoing a certain renewal. Is that too a work of the Spirit?
0: Oh, indeed, because they're one with us through the love and the grace in which they died. They're also holy. In a certain sense, they're being sanctified even more thoroughly and quickly than we are, because they're in a state where they cannot sin.
1: Yes.
0: The suffering is involuntary, so they cannot merit by choosing it. But the whole process of purgation is the fire of divine love burning off whatever dross of selfishness remains in them. And so we are in union with them in ways that go beyond how we're united to family members who do not know God as their Father.
1: Interesting.
0: And so this human family that we are as the church is also a divine reality, a divine mystery. We're not just an organization that's been around longer than any other. We're an organism that couldn't exist apart from the incarnation and the gift of the Holy Spirit. So in effect, the Catholic Church is the family that God the Father is fathering. It is the kingdom that the King of Kings has established. It is the temple of the Holy Spirit. The church doesn't live next door to the Holy Trinity. The church lives inside the Holy Trinity. Now, those who are in glory can behold the face of God the Father. Those poor souls like us, we can't. The poorer souls in purgatory know that they cannot fall away, that they are destined for glory. So while they're undergoing sorrow, they're also experiencing a joy that surpasses the greatest joy on earth. But we should pray for them and sacrifice for them, because they're united to us as family.
1: And we can see that unity in the New Testament. We can see it in the letter to the Hebrews. We can see it in the book of Revelation, in those visionary experiences of the church at worship, because it's the earthly church in union with the heavenly church.
0: Yeah, it really is in the apocalypse, literally the unveiling. That's what apocalypsis means.
1: Yeah.
0: And it's the unveiling not just of Jesus, because the term apocalypsis, as it was used back in the first century, was a term that was used in a particular social setting, namely a wedding.
1: Yeah.
0: And it was when the bride was unveiled so that her beauty was a gift to her husband.
1: Yeah.
0: And you look at creation and then you compare it to consummation. You look at Genesis 1 and 2 and you compare it to Revelation 21 and 22, and you see the old heavens, the old earth, the old covenant being broken by the first Adam and Eve. They had become one flesh, and then their disobedience kind of severed that covenant bond of love. Fast forward to the end, and you have a new Adam, a new Eve. You've got a new covenant, a new heavens, and a new earth, and you've got the marriage supper of the Lamb. So just as the form of the covenant in the beginning was a marriage on earth, now it is a marriage of heaven and earth. God made man, male and female, in the image and likeness, but now suddenly we discover that the unveiling of the bride of Christ, which is the church, Christ loves the church in a way that goes beyond how any groom has ever loved his bride. And we can see the church as the bride of Christ, but also as our mother. And these are not just family metaphors that we've made up and kind of projected onto heaven to make ourselves feel at home when we get there. No, these are realities that would make the happiest family on earth feel like, you know, purgatory in comparison to the first moment of bliss in heaven.
1: And I love so many of the little details in the book of Revelation that show that unity of the saints of heaven and earth, the angels holding the golden bowls of incense that are the prayers of the saints.
0: That's right.
1: And then the martyrs whose souls are under the altar in heaven are crying out, "How long?" Because they can see what's going on earth. They're not saying how long for themselves.
0: They're asking for us.
1: It's an act of love

0: For
1: the honor of Christ and for the mystical body, which is his church. And God hears the prayers of those martyrs who are under the altar there in Revelation 6. He answers them, and he sends us help in response to their prayers. And so when we ask them to intercede for us, we're strengthening this bond of union. It isn't because, you know, Christ didn't do enough that the saints have to pick up the slack. They don't take anything away from Christ. They don't add anything to Christ. They derive everything they are and have from him, but they manifest a glory that is just beyond compare. But I think what we can also see in these vivid images in the apocalypse is that the church is one in the cosmic sense of true Catholic universality, heaven, earth, and under the earth. But it's also holy because those who are in glory cannot sin. Those who are in grace have the means by which we can become holy, even if we're imperfect still. But the souls in purgatory cannot sin, and they're being sanctified and made holy. So one, holy, Catholic. Again, this notion of Catholic being universal is precisely what we celebrate when we realize, wow, this family originates in heaven, extends to earth and below as well.
0: And Catholicity really does speak to something that you sometimes find raised as an objection to our unity. You know, there are so many rites in the church, and they all look a little different, don't they?
1: That's right.
0: The liturgy looks a little different. But no, we're Catholic, and we're unified in our essentials.
1: Yeah, I mean, we can speak of the Latin rite, the Byzantine rite, the Melkite, the Maronite rites, and all of that. But there's a sense in which this actually deepens the unity of the family. I mean, some diversity threatens or diminishes unity. But when you look at my family or yours, for example, the diversity of personalities represented by all of the kids, when they're functioning right, it actually deepens that unity. It ends up creating a kind of ecclesial symphony. Yeah. You know, discovering the church more than 30 years ago was, for me, the eureka moment. I mean, it was like one thing to find Christ when I was 13 or 14. It was another thing to find the bride of Christ. And like any proud groom, he was so grateful and eager to share with me his bride, my mother, the Catholic Church, the Catholicity of which does not start in the Vatican, not even in St. Peter's Basilica. It really is in the throne room of heaven inside the Trinity. And again, I say, the church, you know, is not living next door to the Holy Trinity, but living in the Trinity and because of the Trinity, with the very life of the Trinity, which again reinforces this idea that the church is an article of faith. The church is a mystery of faith, and that's why it belongs in the Creed.
0: Okay, so it's one. Holy, Catholic.
1: Oh, I forgot the fourth mark, apostolic.
0: Right.
1: Now, of course, we know from 1 Timothy 6 and other passages that apostolic succession occurs through the laying on of hands. Mm-hmm. But where is that derived from? In the Old Testament, when fathers were approaching death, they would gather their sons around the deathbed. And we see this with Noah, we see this with Abraham, Isaac, and Jacob. They, through the laying on of hands, they impart the blessing.
0: Right.
1: And that blessing is the force of life that enables the family to remain one, because the firstborn becomes the father figure in the family, so that when the father dies, the family doesn't disintegrate. It is reunited. Well, if that's true in the earthly human family, through the laying on of hands in this divine human family, the Holy Spirit is transmitted from Christ to the apostles and from the apostles to their successors, the men we call bishops.
0: Yes, and it's not like the church is somehow corralling the Holy Spirit.
1: No.
0: No, this is the work of the Holy Spirit.
1: Yeah, we're not doing this in order to kind of get God to do our will. This is what the Holy Spirit is doing to empower us to do God's will.
0: Yes.
1: But it's not just the apostolic succession that we find in the episcopacy or the bishops on earth. It really is a sense in which in Revelation 21, before the end of time, John sees the New Jerusalem as the bride of Christ, but it describes this holy city, the heavenly Jerusalem, being built on 12 foundation stones, and those 12 foundations are the apostles. And why? Because they're not dead. They're more alive than we are. And now that they behold the face of God the Father in heaven, they're able to pray for us and do for us even more than they could when they were alive on earth, going everywhere, preaching and evangelizing and baptizing, all of the things that they did as missionary apostles.
0: I can see why the Council of Constantinople wanted to add the church among the articles of faith as an object of faith.
1: You know, when you look at the Christological controversies that were resolved by the first four councils, you can see especially why the church is going to add an article about the church, because what does heresy do? Heresy is like cancer. And, you know, it threatens the unity and the life of the body. And so in extirpating heresy and in condemning false teaching, you're actually preserving the life, the unity, and above all, the truth of love.
0: There's

No other way to account for the endurance of the church. Praise God for that, and for the creed that holds us together, that we celebrate through this series. Next time we get together, we're going to continue talking about the church. I hope you'll join us.

year 452 AD, harrowing news reaches Rome. An army of Huns have penetrated the Empire's frontier and overrun the northern cities of Aquileia, Verona, and Milan. Led by their king, Attila, the Scourge of God, this wave of fierce barbarians leave razed cities, destroyed churches, and many dead in its wake. Rome is next on their list. Now fearful, the Emperor Valentinian III and his army abandon the city to its fate. In the midst of chaos and collapse, Pope Leo the Great stands in the breach. Accompanied by his aides and members of the Roman Senate, the Pope, unarmed and unafraid, meets Attila. He pleads with him, saying, "You conquered all parts of the world that Romans had once conquered. Now, though, we plead with you. You, who defeated everyone, defeat yourself. With no other deed will you be more like the immortal God than if you have mercy on the defeated." Upon hearing these words, Attila is filled with the fear of God and decides to retreat. Before leaving, he turns to Pope Leo and says, "Whoever you may be, man or angel, Rome and Italy are indebted to you for saving them. With a couple of words in just one moment, you managed something the Emperor could never manage with all his armies. Give thanks to the God that you serve. Attila acknowledges your and his victory."

0: In the last episode of Footprints in the Wilderness, we scoured the historic streets of Paris with Jesuit Bernal Gilibert, searching for what drove the French martyrs to North America, and for clues to René Goupil. Was it a profound faith some called the mystique, or the violence and depravity of Europe that made them long for a new world?
1: Maybe there would be red men, savages, but at least it wouldn't be corruption.
0: Ending in one of the last places in the old world, Goupil might have gone.
2: Au Canada, un des futurs missionnaires.

the city of Quebec on the St. Lawrence River. Cruise ships call frequently, their passengers filling the quaint, narrow streets of the city's historic district. Quebec is a city of charm and pageantry, but also one with a troubled past. Just downriver, Montmorency Falls, untamed and violent, provides a better sense

0: of the Canada into which René Goupil, the French surgeon, set foot in 1640. Forced to settle for a part of the New World their European rivals had not yet claimed, the first French who arrived observed a forbidding landscape and unpredictable inhabitants, and seemed to regard both with disdain.
1: Jacques Cartier, the great discoverer, called this land the land God gave to Cain.
0: Cain, who murdered his brother Abel and was driven by God into a worthless land, a bitter assessment by Cartier, a man who had come with such high expectations. Hoping to discover great wealth, Cartier left no permanent imprint on the land of Cain. He returned to France from the last of his three expeditions with little more to show for them but some quartz crystals he thought were diamonds and a handful of fool's gold. The task of settlement would have to wait for the next of the great French explorers, Samuel de Champlain. Here, under the lordly Hotel Frontenac in Quebec's historic old city, Champlain stares out over the settlement he founded on July 3, 1608. Arriving with orders to firmly implant France in the St. Lawrence, Champlain began exploring the interior, publishing maps of his journeys and detailed accounts of his contacts with the inhabitants. Seeking reliable partners in the fur trade, he formed alliances with Algonquins and with a tribe further west, whom the French called Huron because of their rough appearance. They called themselves Wendat. Applying his predecessor's biblical analogy, Champlain might have likened the Huron to Abel. They were, at least potentially, good Indians. But there was no doubt in the French mind who Cain was. He was Iroquois.
1: Perhaps in the history of North America and the Indian tribes, there was never any tribe like the Iroquois, a real war machine.
0: The Iroquois were a confederacy comprised of six clans, including the Seneca and the Mohawk. Once they had ceased their infighting, the Iroquois gained control over the area south of the St. Lawrence, what is today the upper part of the state of New York. In July of 1609, Champlain, exploring Iroquois territory with his Huron and Algonquin allies near the lake that today bears his name, encountered an Iroquois war party. Champlain remained hidden until the last moment. It was their enemy's first experience with modern weapons, and Champlain's allies exulted at a blow struck at the heart of their ancient foe. Although the Iroquois retreated that day, the French Huron victory was short-lived. For the next 30 years, the Iroquois would return again and again to repay the French and their friends in kind, armed with the same weapons that had been used against them, courtesy of their allies, the English and the Dutch. At the heart of the struggle was fur. Champlain had persuaded merchants in France to pay for his expedition, and the settlement at Quebec was to become their exclusive warehouse for fur. European demand for the fine, thick fur of beaver, fox, and muskrat intensified the centuries-old conflict between tribes in North America over hunting and trapping grounds. In parties of from 10 to 100 or more, the Iroquois raiders would leave their towns on the Mohawk River to the south, cross Lake Champlain, and descend the Richelieu River northward. Arriving at the St. Lawrence, they chose a spot for ambush, and then sprang on passing boats or canoes. In the forest, they prowled like wolves on the scent of travelers, trappers, and hunters, luring whole parties into deadly ambush. The St. Lawrence River, with its three principal French fur trading stations, Quebec, Three Rivers, and Montreal, had become a highway of mayhem. This was the political geography.

0: biography, René Goupil, the barber surgeon volunteer, and the arriving Catholic missionaries he hoped to serve would, in due course, have to contend with. But for the moment, they were happy simply to have survived their voyage.
1: You can imagine the relief and the gratitude when the missionaries landed in Quebec. There was probably an excitement about a brand new continent and one to be won for Christ. And at the same time, there might have been a kind of a foreboding because the territory was so vast and the people were unknown. And despite the fact that we tend to lump them all into one category, they had their own traditions, just like the Europeans did. They had their own ways of acting and speaking. New France, which is what Canada was called then, was not new to the Indians.
2: And this is the location where Brebeuf witnessed the Feast of the Dead. That was conducted by the Wendat periodically when they moved their major villages.
0: Archaeologist John Rayner lives near Midland, Ontario, in the heart of Huron or Wendat territory.
2: But they came to an existing system of values. These people, for instance, believed in two souls, not one. The priests, how do I describe the Holy Spirit? How do I describe the Trinity? If you aren't baptized, you will live in fire and brimstone. Well, to a warrior, he's brought up saying, I die by the fire. That is what I live for. Bring it on. They had to struggle with those things because those concepts didn't even exist within the Wendat culture.
0: Robert Guidouin, a professor of medical technology in Quebec, has devoted considerable research to the life of barber surgeon René Goupil and the other French martyrs of North America. Like Goupil, a native of France's Loire Valley, he now lives in Quebec with his wife, Raymond. Starting with the Jesuit relations and other written accounts, Guidouin often finds himself searching the wilderness for the places the events happened, places where the 400-year-old footprints are, for him, still fresh. We are surrounded here by birch trees. The birch tree gave the Native Americans almost miraculous powers of transportation. Canoes made of birch bark were light, maneuverable, capable of enormous cargoes, and they were fast, much faster than the French sailing vessels on the St. Lawrence. They traveled on much smaller waterways than the French craft could, only drafting a foot or so of water. Canoe convoys were nothing less than an umbilical cord between Quebec and the Huron country of the interior.
3: Le cordon ombilical entre Québec et la Huronie.
0: The first challenge to reaching the interior of the country was the fact that the rivers all flowed in the wrong direction, back out to sea. Starting with the mighty St. Lawrence, explorers and missionaries had to fight the current every inch of the way. There was only one means of transport, canoes constructed of birch or elm. But even the largest of the waterways had whitewater sections where material had to be carried on weary backs to the next section of navigable water. And there were other dangers. This is Rocolet Falls on the French River, named after the religious order that first penetrated the territory of the Huron. Father Nicolas Ville, a Rocolet priest, was passing this rapids in 1625. His canoe capsized here, and he drowned. Ville had been in the wilderness 10 years by then and was experienced in traveling by canoe. An alternate account holds that his Huron escorts killed him. In addition to the danger of wilderness travel, the hostility to new ideas, and intertribal warfare, there was another threat to the missionary effort, one which men armed with 17th century science were ill-equipped to confront, disease. This is the oldest hospital in North America, the Hôtel Dieu, literally, Hostel of God, in Quebec, a teaching hospital renowned throughout the world. It sits on the site of the humble structure quickly thrown up in 1639 by the Augustan sisters, newly arrived from Dieppe. They found themselves in the middle of an outbreak of deadly disease, probably brought by other Europeans. But the sisters quickly ran up against yet another problem.
1: Well, because the Indians in Quebec, they'd go there and probably for natural reasons, they died. And so the Indians

0: and said, well, it's at that hospital. That's the hospital that's causing that. They didn't really trust being in a building, is what it gets down to.
1: But the sisters were not so easily put off. If the patients wouldn't come to the hospital, they would take the hospital to the patients.
2: Nous sommes ici au cœur de la mission Saint-Joseph.
1: This is the site of the Jesuit mission of Saint Joseph in Sillery, just a few miles upstream from Quebec City. The sisters chose it as the site for a new hospital, for the same reason the fathers started a mission here. Sillery was the place where large numbers of nomadic tribes gathered in the off-hunting season to fish in the St. Lawrence. The Jesuit mission also had its own barber surgeon, the newly arrived volunteer, René Goupil.
2: C'est ici que René Goupil a mis...
1: It was here that we find René Goupil working after having been turned away from becoming a Jesuit and a missionary by the order in Paris. He just picked up and came on his own steam, arriving here in Sillery in 1640. He worked for the fathers, not just as a surgeon, but as a jack of all trades.
2: Service des Jésuites. Et il était vraiment l'homme à tout faire.
1: But spotting René Goupil in Sillery in 1640 wasn't easy. At every juncture in his search, Father Brault came up against false leads or layers of misinformation. He had to try to see beneath the surface, something the French writer Alexandre Dumas called an act of creative imagination. To the invention of Dumas, Brault adds his ability to set the scenes of his imagination in paint. Sillery, today a polished tourist site, took a lot of imagination.
0: There is nothing at Sillery. There's the remains of an old church, and there's a house called the Jesuit House. That's it. Everything else, the makeup.
1: Everything, that is, except René Goupil, who remained shrouded in mystery. Brault felt certain he must have been assigned to the new hospital at St. Joseph Mission. Finally, one of the Jesuits at the Quebec residence where Brault was staying stumbled onto what he had been looking for, something that was there all along.
0: When I was doing research in Quebec, I met a man named Père Pouliot, Father Pouliot. Great man, a historian, and he worked with me as we tried to find some traces of Goupil in Quebec. And he came in one day all excited. And what he found was this baptismal record in St. Joseph's Church, which is in Sillery. And he had never looked at the crossed out marks. And this time he looked at them and found the name of René Goupil.
1: The passage they had discovered told of an expedition by Goupil and Father Lejeune, the superior at St. Joseph's Mission, in search of an Algonquin named Atouré. When they finally found him deep in the forest, he was unconscious and nearly dead. Father Lejeune baptized Atouré, choosing as his sponsor the man then attending to his corporal needs, René Goupil.
0: This man was baptized and he was given the name of René. Interesting, isn't it? René Atouré.
1: Jesuit William Brault had finally found his ghost through the chance discovery of a crossed-out passage from a baptismal record ignored since 1641. But the Jesuits of that year were no closer to solving their problem, how to convince sick Native Americans to come to the mission for treatment and instruction. Superior Paul Lejeune put it this way.
0: I have sometimes seen frightened pigeons attacked by a hawk. This is precisely the image of the pitiable conditions in which our savages were last year. The malady pursued them with flapping wings, as it were. They passed and repassed in their little gondolas and canoes, and still seeing the shadow of the vulture that pursued them, they again took flight.
1: Were the Jesuits, these men of the 17th century, aware that it was the Europeans who were bringing illness into the Native American communities? We can't be sure. We don't know if they were conscious of it, but they could not have failed to consider

0: the possibility.
1: Mais il ne pouvait pas ne pas quand même s'interroger sur ce point. Voilà.
0: Large numbers of Europeans had infiltrated the St. Lawrence. It was time for the Jesuits of New France to look for a stronger, healthier, and more stable population center elsewhere. One of them had already founded. He was Father Jean de Brébeuf. By the time he crossed paths with René Goupil in 1642, he was already a legend. Descended from nobility, tracing back to William the Conqueror, de Brébeuf arrived in Canada in 1625. His first 5 months were spent roaming the St. Lawrence region with a nomadic tribe. This was how you did God's work in the wilderness, Brébeuf said, by living among the inhabitants and learning their language. A practitioner of what he preached, Brébeuf understood that gaining the trust of Native Americans meant sharing whatever in Native culture was compatible with, or at least did not violate, Christian principles. He'd been in Canada less than a year when he left the relative safety of Quebec and was on his way deep into the interior to the Huron or Wendat country to start a real mission. And this is what he started.
2: After a trip of some 900 miles from Quebec, the Jesuits, they traveled over 50 portages, up the Ottawa River, crossed to Lake Nipissing, down the French River, and down Georgian Bay. And they were welcomed by St. Marie among the Hurons, which was partly a fortification, partly a retreat, but it was the Jesuit center among the Hurons. Why did they want to be here? Why did they not stay in the St. Lawrence? Quebec was established. In the St. Lawrence, you had mostly the Algonquian tribes, the Montagnais, those who lived along the river. They were hunters and gatherers. If the Jesuits wanted to teach them, they had to travel with them, or they had to find them from year to year in different spots. They weren't established like the Huron were in a singular location. The Huron were agriculturalists. They established their villages, and they stayed generally within the same area. They did very little in the way of long-term hunting and fishing. They came back to their villages. The Jesuits could rely on that permanence, that those villages would be there and St. Marie would be here.
0: In the spring of 1642, after years in the wilderness, the explorer missionary came into Sillery, injured. He had slipped and fallen on the ice crossing a frozen lake.
3: De Brébeuf came into Sillery from out west, and he had a broken shoulder. But Goupil never fixed it.
0: Not allowing René Goupil to treat him was perceived by some as a slight on de Brébeuf's part. But after René Goupil had been captured, de Brébeuf decided to set the record straight.
3: Well, he said later on after captivity that he was bien intelligent en sonar. He was a very sharp surgeon. He knew his art well.
0: Although Goupil may not have reset de Brébeuf's shoulder, the two are connected, because the last episode of René Goupil's life would be his desperate attempt to help save the mission de Brébeuf had founded.
3: His partner in that perilous adventure was the one man who told us everything we knew about Goupil, and that man was Isaac Jogues.
0: The fifth of nine children, Isaac Jogues was ordained at the age of 29. He left immediately for New France, certain he would never see his family again. Trekking into the Huron country, he wrote his mother this consolation. It is difficult in this world to experience a joy more overflowing than that I felt on setting foot in New France and celebrating my first Mass. Jogues no sooner arrived at the Huron mission than he was taken sick, along with most of the priests. Whatever the illness was, it would soon spread to the native population. And while the fathers would eventually recover, many of the Native Americans would not. Sometimes alone, sometimes with the aid of a Native American convert, the priests from St. Marie journeyed through the forest, ministering to the sick and baptizing them. Although they succeeded in convincing some, converts became more the exception to the rule. Jogues wrote,

0: We had to endure the harrowing pain of seeing more than 100 unfortunate people dying before our very eyes. It was not long before the besieged Native Americans, fed by rumors from rival European colonists, began to form a deadly equation: priests and death. The Huron often saw in these Jesuit fathers a type of sorcerer, and when the sicknesses spread because of the lack of immunity, they began to look at the Jesuits no longer as the good sorcerers, but as the bad sorcerers. Important distinction. Father Jean de Brebeuf was the first to hear these deadly rumors circulating in the Wendat villages. Brebeuf, not one to panic, sent a letter back to Quebec saying the mission and its Huron converts were in imminent danger. He told his priests that while walking in the forest recently, he'd witnessed something, a vision, prophetic and disturbing.
1: The Hurons were being threatened from within and from without. From within because of the diseases, and from without because of the Iroquois attacks. So when ships were going downriver, the Iroquois attacked, and when they were going upriver, same thing.
0: By 1642, Mission Saint Marie was in danger of collapsing. Help must come from Quebec, or the Western Mission would be lost. Jogues volunteered. Paddling 12 hours a day, he made it by late July to Sillery, where he would enlist manpower and gather supplies for the mission.
2: Salive!
0: A young surgeon came down to the river to meet him. Jogues no doubt painted his avid listener a not too promising picture. 3 weeks by canoe, most of it upstream through rugged wilderness, the enemy waiting at every portage. Once at the mission, unrelenting toil in the worst conditions imaginable. "Think it over," Jogues must have said, and described Father de Brebeuf's sobering vision. He had seen, he said, a cross hovering above the treetops. A giant cross.
1: "Big enough to crucify us all."

0: The brown scapular of Our Lady of Mount Carmel, the badge of our salvation.
1: We can have people who are baptized, they live their whole lives as practicing Catholics, but they never allow all the grace that we receive in the sacraments to be fanned into flame.
0: In an uplifting five-part miniseries, writer and theologian Father Jeffrey Kirby delivers a preparation for investiture in the mantle of Mary.
1: It requires many sacrifices, but it is worth every sacrifice.
0: It's a journey to discipleship and to spiritual renewal.
1: We have to make this personal decision for Jesus Christ. It makes all the difference.
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exist here and now, right? Right. Yet, to exist, you depend on things. Like, if there was no air to breathe, that would be problematic. The I couldn't live right here and now sort of problem. Well, this tells me something about you. You're contingent. Contingent what? Look, it's not an insult. It simply means you're not a necessary being. You don't have to exist, or you could exist in another way. Like, you could be redheaded instead of blonde, or you could not have a head at all.

This leads us to scratch the heads we do have and ask, why? Why me? Why that? These questions simply affirm my existence is not necessary, so my existence can't explain itself. What does? Since you've asked. Based on this undeniable fact, there exist contingent beings here and now, meaning unnecessary. St. Thomas Aquinas argues to the existence of a necessary being, God. We've already laid out the first premise, and I premise. That's not just me saying promise, weird. A premise is a statement that supports our conclusion. Let's go. There exist contingent beings here and now. You, me, and ha, everything in the universe. Undeniable. Second premise. If something exists here and now, what it takes for that thing to exist must exist. Huh. We've already voiced this. Whatever exists needs an explanation for its existence. Third premise. Since we exist, there must exist what it takes for us to exist. Can our existence be the explanation? Nope. We've already ruled that out as unnecessary beings. The same applies for everything in the universe, because it's just like us. Unnecessary. Conclusion. What it takes for us to exist here and now can't be found within the universe because itself cannot be contingent. It must go beyond the universe if it's to explain anything in the universe. It must be the answer to its own why. Namely, this being must be necessary. It couldn't not be, meaning it's eternal, and it couldn't be in another way, meaning it's unchanging. This being we call God.

I got a word of advice for singles who are getting a bit older and are dating. I've met many of you who have been waiting for that experience of being swept off your feet when you find the one. Stop putting that kind of emotional pressure on yourself. Look, one of the reasons that people who are young and fall in love or swept off their feet is because they're young. They're figuring out who they are, where they fit in the world, what they want to do with their lives. A lot of them just left mom and dad a few years ago. They get swept off their feet because they're not very stable. As you get older and more established, you know yourself. You meet potential spouses, and love unfolds in a different kind of way, a more peaceful way, one that puts solid friendship first. And like it is with a seasoned married couple, the fire of love isn't always as impassioned as you grow older.

They're figuring out who they are, where they fit in the world, what they want to do with their lives. A lot of them just left mom and dad a few years ago. They get swept off their feet because they're not very stable. As you get older and more established, you know yourself. You meet potential spouses, and love unfolds in a different kind of way, a more peaceful way, one that puts solid friendship first. And like it is with a seasoned married couple, the fire of love isn't always as impassioned as you grow older.

They're figuring out who they are, where they fit in the world, what they want to do with their lives. A lot of them just left mom and dad a few years ago. They get swept off their feet because they're not very stable. As you get older and more established, you know yourself. You meet potential spouses

0: corneal signatures. Once you, right, the Blessed Virgin Mary's head is tilted, right, and she's elevated up 2.5 feet and looking downward. So you're going to have to get these angles mm-hmm. properly adjusted in the superimposition that you do. But when you lift the amplification out of the left cornea and superimpose it on the right cornea, you can see pretty clearly what those six images are. That's the first thing. And secondly, the superimposition is very, very precise. So that probably means that, you're not just cloud gazing, right? That superimposition is indicating, there really are images on this, and it's mm-hmm. not just my imagination. But there's a left and a right corneal signature that would be very hard to find a coincidence of, mm-hmm. and it's there if you get the proper algorithms to adjust for the angles of the Blessed Virgin Mary's head, and her elevation, et cetera. You put it there, and of course the right cornea is going to get more mm-hmm. on the very right edge of the cornea, and more for the left cornea on the very edge, the left edge of the cornea. So you're going to see additional images, and so you put the two together, and it's a pretty remarkable coincidence. And mm-hmm. you can see the images, of course, much more clearly. And in the figure itself, I think you have a native who's sitting down, a native Indian who's sitting down. And then you have right next to the native, I think you have Bishop Zumarraga. And then next to him is his translator kind of whispering something into his ear. Then, of course, Juan Diego, he's in front. You can't quite see his position, but he's in front of the crowd, dropping his cape. Juan Diego actually is pretty easy to distinguish. Zumarraga is too, because he had a very balding, distinctive balding head. The forehead was very exposed, and you can see definitely a little remnant of his Franciscan robe that's on him. Obviously appears to be sitting, and then you can see next to him, I think it's the black serving girl who's there. She's right next to her. And then you have a Spaniard who's probably a guest of the court, a guest of the bishop, and he's there stroking a long black beard. Now that figure has been seen both on the left and the right cornea without amplification. And that was the first figure identified way back in 1950 we're talking about 10 power magnifications, very, very clear in both the left and the right image. The other thing that's really remarkable is that in the same 1950 and then verified again in 1980 and 90, you can see what's called the Purkinje-Sanson triple reflection in both of the corneas. So in other words, you can, the triple reflection, all of us, when we're looking at something, there's a little reflection in our corneas, right, of what we are looking at. And so you'll see that, for example, in my left cornea, you'll see basically a large triangle that's right side up of a regular, what I'm looking at. Right. And then right sort of next to it, not totally adjacent, but next to it, you'll see another triangle, as it were, with another reflection of the same image right side up of what you're seeing, but about, half the, amount of a space taken. And then in the extreme right, you will see an upside down, much smaller image of the same thing. But the Purkinje-Sanson effect was, the triple reflection was seen on this Spaniard who's stroking his beard at the end of the retinue. And you can see that there pretty clearly, and because of who knew in 1531 about, Purkinje-Sanson triple reflection, et cetera. So of course that's what caused the stir and got Oste Tasman interested in doing these studies. But, to answer your question, basically, yes, Oste Tasman put all these superimposed videos in an Apple book. So if you, and it's in English. So if you go and just put, Dr. Jose Oste Tasman, Guadalupe corneal reflections or something like that into Google, you will get the choice of getting to that Apple book. You have to, if you have an Apple device, that's the ideal, because then you can download it onto your Apple device, mm-hmm. and then you can look okay. at these superimpositions. Very impressive, mm-hmm. very, very impressive, and quite, you know, to me, mm-hmm. It's convincing, because I just think it would be very hard to produce this coincidence of superimposition so perfectly between the left and the right corneas, if that's not what the Blessed Virgin was really looking at. Mm-hmm. So anyway, there it is.
1: Okay, very good. Here's another more basic question. Somebody wants to know, dear Father Spitzer, how often do you think Catholics should go to confession?
0: Oh, wow. You know, I'm probably a six time a year guy. Mm-hmm. I should go more often. I know that, and I know people may criticize me for not going more often, but that's you know, of course I do it during the holy seasons of Lent and Advent, and I try to do it in Pentecost, and you know, right at Pentecost time, mm-hmm. and then sometime in the middle of ordinary time, and you know, obviously I also like to go, you know, other times when I think I need it, and of course I'm constantly doing things that are wrong, you know, and the things where I'd like to improve and things where I need the grace of confession. So, but I, you know, I know a lot of people who go monthly and they think that's right. really great. I know a lot of people who go more frequently than monthly. You know, when I was a child, my mother was definitely got us down monthly. That was no doubt about it. You know, I think it really depends, but monthly, of course, I think is great. Mm-hmm. I mean, if you can't do it monthly, I think, you know, once every 2 months mm-hmm. Probably would be good for most people. And, you know, and but I you know, I like more rather than less, you know. So I would say, you know, if you're just doing it Lent and Advent, well, you might want to really truly think about mm-hmm. doing more, because there really is a grace associated right. with this, that sacrament, and the grace also helps us and protects us against the influences of evil, you know, as we move along in our lives. So I think I would recommend more than just the two seasons. The church, of course, requires once, you know, a year, but, you know, I would definitely say more than that is, you know, like I said, six times probably a good time, you know, or certainly during the four basic, you know, times of Lent and Advent of, and, you know, maybe right at Pentecost and right somewhere in the middle of ordinary time. It's pretty good spacing and pretty good, too, if you are more of a quarterly person. But mm-hmm. I would say not less than quarterly.
1: Right, absolutely. Dear Father Spitzer, I recently went to confession with a visiting priest from another state. I confessed a sin that I am sure is mortal. I've confessed it with other priests over the years. The priest said my sin wasn't mortal and basically argued with me. He said I was being quote-unquote scrupulous. Should I do anything about this, like contact his bishop? I worry he may be giving bad confessions to others. This is anonymous.
0: Well, anonymous, you know, I couldn't possibly answer that question because I don't know what the context was. But, I mean, remember, you know, sometimes, you know, you have three conditions for a mortal sin, right? A sin that can jeopardize your salvation. It has to be grave matter. It has to be done with sufficient knowledge or reflection. And the third is the hardest one to meet, full consent of the will. Mm. You can't have any impediments to the free use of the will. Mm-hmm. Now, what winds up happening, you know, is, let's say a priest who's a guest priest, he comes in, you know, and he, you know, he hears, you know, that you're doing something that almost seems compulsive or mm-hmm. obsessive, or he hears something that, you know, where you might be doing something just like, you know, maybe in a scrupulous way. He might have been trying to say, mm-hmm. you know, something like, well, you know, really, it sounds like you have an impediment to the free use of the will, mm-hmm. you know, and so whatever it was you may have been doing that he may have thought was maybe obsessive or compulsive or habitual or something, he may have been trying to suggest to you that, you know, it probably was not done with full consent of the will. And maybe that's where the argument may be in his mind. But, you know, frankly, I can't comment on these things because I sure don't know the context, and I sure wasn't there. I'm going to have to beg off on that. But that's generally where the argument lies. It's in that third condition. You know, are you really free not to do this, or is there a compulsive part to it, or an obsessive part to it, a habitual part to it, or something of that nature that he may have been thinking, you know, was not present, and so it was not mortal.
1: Well,
0: I'll leave it at that.
1: As long as he gave you a general absolution at the end of the thing for the sins you confessed, you're in good shape one way or the other. So,
0: absolutely. Right?
1: So, dear Father Spitzer, another question. I have heard that if one makes a good confession and receives Holy Communion on Divine Mercy Sunday with the intention of receiving the indulgence offered that day, that all sin and punishment due to sin were forgiven. However, I was just told only if you die on Divine Mercy Sunday, you go directly to heaven. Can you tell me which is correct? Thank you, Annette.
0: Hey, Annette, it can't work going forward. Mm-hmm. So, you know... if the indulgence is there on Divine Mercy Sunday, that's you know, dealing with past sins or past things. But going forward, of course, you can't apply it because I would just simply say, you know, maybe, you know, it, remember, an indulgence is not magic. That's the main thing is you just, you know, but if you really have the intention and so forth, you know, and there really is an indulgence there, of course, you know, if the church presents this, you know, as a reality, then I certainly believe it. Mm-hmm. But certainly it cannot be applied going forward, you know, to anything that you might do in the future.

0: to God himself daily, regularly attend daily Mass, celebrate the Eucharist. A priest once indicated to me during Mass that I could celebrate the Eucharist on my own. So I have been. Was he wrong?
1: What?
0: JTB, I don't know. I guess it depends on what does he mean by celebrating the Eucharist. I mean, you can't say
2: no,
0: the Mass.
2: You can't.
0: Can't be saying
2: the
0: Mass.
2: You are not an ordained. Yeah,
0: right,
2: you're not an ordained priest. I couldn't imagine what he's talking about.
0: Yeah, I don't.
1: So the answer is no, not a chance.
0: Yeah, I don't.
2: No.
0: Yeah, certainly. I didn't understand exactly. I mean, sometimes people pour various descriptions into Eucharist, and we are Eucharist, and we, you know, these kinds of things like that. But
2: no,
0: I don't know what that means. Dear Father Spitzer, is it possible for good angels to speak and guide a person? This is Rebecca.
2: Yes. Yes, very much so. Mm-hmm. Yes, there are good angels and good angels. Well, one of them would be your guardian angel. Mm-hmm. And again, definitely, influence you. But of course, when they speak to you, they speak to you by way of inspiration, mm-hmm. right? So, which doesn't take away your free choice. Mm-hmm. So, was it Rebecca? Rebecca, if you're, you don't need to hear a voice, right? So the main thing is yes, I think angels do inspire us. I do think angels help us. In fact, I know some stories of some very trustworthy friends mm-hmm. Where, they have truly been, helped by an angel. Mm-hmm. Including a guy crossing a street once.
0: Right, right.
2: All of a sudden he heard somebody go, stop mm-hmm. and pull him back, and this car comes careening down, past him, and he looks around him and there literally is no one there. Mm-hmm. And so he basically said, what was that? And so I do mm-hmm. think those things happen. I've heard of other instances of it as well. So, yes, I think that's the case, yeah.
0: Very similar to Mother's story that Raymond recounts in his book about her stepping out to go into the street and feeling pulled back just as a car went by and there wasn't anybody there.
2: Yeah.
0: And she had been, felt that she had been pulled back. I'm not sure she heard somebody yell stop or anything like that, but I'm pretty sure I know that she was felt tugged back and went back that way. So, yeah.
2: Oh, yeah.
0: Okay. Dear Father Spitzer, if God's gift of free will persists into eternity, does that mean heaven can still be lost to even a saint should he or she acquire a Lucifer complex? Likewise, can poor souls lose their purgative status should they decide to, quote, the wait for heaven isn't worth it? Oh, they decide the wait for heaven isn't worth it. Thank you.
2: In purgatory. Okay.
0: Right, yeah. And this is from Doug, but this is not from me, so.
2: Okay. well, Doug, here's the answer to your question. When you have free will in heaven, the determination has already been made, right, that your free will, imperfect as it is, right, is sufficient, to continue to choose, the path that you're on. Now, whether or not, you could have 10 doubts, or something about the wait when you get to purgatory or something like that, would that transition you? But God has already made the determination that when you're in purgatory, you're not going to choose definitively not to be there. So, the first thing is, no, you're not going to go to hell, if you have some misgivings or you have a doubt or in purgatory, but it is something obviously we have to be cognizant of, because God doesn't take your free will away. And of course, once you're in heaven and you've experienced the heavenly kingdom, obviously you're not going to choose to be anywhere else but there. I mean, you are riveted in love with God and all the people around you in a perfect state of joy. And of course, it's not manipulative of your free will. You've chosen it all the way up until the point you're there, but you'd never choose against it once you're in the midst of experiencing this. Mm. And there's some really great passages from St. Teresa of Avila in her autobiography that really talks about it. So you're not going to have misgivings in heaven and decide, the Lucifer deal is, and I see what you're saying, but the Lucifer deal is a totally different deal. because, of course, you know, Lucifer has, you know, it's his one and only choice, right?

0: an angel who, you know, is transcendent with respect, you know, enjoys a transtemporal, you know, status, right? He can choose, you know, throughout the whole of his life, you know, and of course, he's already, you know, in a state with God, perhaps not the joy of God at that point, but, you know, at the, you know, he has the capacity in that transtemporal state to say yes or no. And, you know, according to the way, you know, the Bible portrays it, and by the way, Milton too, in Paradise Lost, is that the devil basically says, non serviam, right? I will not serve you, and I won't serve anybody. I will never be a servant to anybody. I am me, and I want to be my own God. Mm-hmm. All right, once that happens, and you're an angel, and of course you you're a transtemporal being, that is a definitive decision. Mm-hmm. And that definitive decision is irrevocable, even though, you know, the Lucifer was there in heaven. It's not the same as us, you know, moving through the whole purgative process and being in the heavenly kingdom, mm-hmm. and experiencing the joy, the freely chosen joy of the heavenly kingdom. We're already have made the choice to serve the Lord and the people around us in the kingdom of heaven. Though that service now is a pure joy, mm-hmm. rather than an effort. No one is going to do that out of a sense of pride, who's a human being who's been through the whole purgative process. So you don't have to worry. You can't do a Lucifer as a human being. You're not a transtemporal angelic being.
1: Okay, very good. Next up, dear Father Spitzer, a friend and I were discussing abortion, in vitro fertilization, and euthanasia. She complained the church does not speak forcibly enough on the evils of these topics. I told her to get better sources because I hear you and others on EWTN speak about these topics all the time. Perhaps if a priest never preaches on these subjects, she should ask him why. Does the church do enough in the area of pro-life? And this is from Cecilia.
0: Well, Cecilia, to make a long story short, the choice to talk about these issues is really the choice of a particular priest. Mm-hmm. Most priests do not bring it up in homilies because they basically, you know, stick with the gospel content, trying to elucidate the gospel for the day, the scriptures for the day, and that's, you know, generally how they work it. Now, on a pro-life Sunday or some other, you know, a Sunday where there is, a pro-life topic, very frequently, and this is not unusual, priests will allow, either they will talk about, you know, pro-life issues, or they will talk, have a speaker come in and talk about pro-life issues after the homily, and they'll announce, you know, during the homily, somebody's going to come in and talk, you know, and after Mass about this very important topic. I mean, I remember when we were trying to defeat the active euthanasia, physician-assisted suicide here in California. I think at the time I was just before I was president of Gonzaga University, you know, and we went all over the place and talked to all the clergy groups about this because, of course, you know, you're now going to create a new burden to die, right, to all these people, you know, who before did not have to say, well, I don't want to commit suicide.
1: Right.
0: You know, they and of course, you know, the malicious stuff that happens with the physician shopping, you know, to get some psychiatrist or psychologist to sign off, you know, that you really want to commit suicide, even though you say you don't want to commit suicide. You know, as we saw in the case of Margaret Cheney, right? You know, the daughter just went found a psychologist who says, oh, yeah, she does. And of course, they, you know, supposedly put her away according to her own free choice, you know. I mean, that's you look at these kinds of cases and there's abuses everywhere, but it's the duty to die that gets produced.
1: Right.
0: You know, you've got a, I'm sorry to say, you know, you have a disability, you know, and so you're kind of hard on your relatives, you know. You really ought to choose suicide and be you know, be big about this. And you know, you don't really have a right to live after you get a handicap or after you get a, you know, physical or mental challenge. So, you know, just be big about this and, take the drugs. I mean, is this happening every day? Right. In every state that has passed this, the new pressure and duty to die that never existed before the legislation was passed is being imposed on literally hundreds of people. And that is the problem that I think needs to be faced. It is contrary to the civil rights of people. I think we, you know, there's a terrible idea. But anyway, so, you know, I went out there and I talked about this all over the place. And I know those clergy got out there and actually dedicated their homilies, you know, to talking about the problems with this issue. I heard from a whole lot of them. So I think we did a lot of good. You know, and of course we won that election. And then of course here in California, the legislature said, we don't want any more initiatives we could lose. Therefore, we'll do it on our own without any kind of electoral mandate.
1: Yes, very democratic of them.
0: Very democratic.
1: They got the time running out on these people. We got to take a break because we're out of time for this segment. And we'll be back with much more Father Spitzer answering all of your questions. Stay with us.

0: Well, we do appreciate you staying with us for part two of Father Spitzer's Universe, this special program where we're answering your questions sent in by you, and that's why it's important you do that on a regular basis. We turn back to Father Spitzer again, and now we've got a question. Dear Father Spitzer, samples collected from the Bennu, I'm not pronouncing that correctly, asteroid, show a widespread abundance of the building blocks of life were present from the beginning of the universe. Does this give atheism a stronger argument for the creation of life here without God? Ron.
1: Ron, no, it doesn't, not in the least. First of all, it really can't go back to the beginning of the universe. The vast majority of asteroids are spinoffs of our sun or spinoffs of our Earth, right? So, you know, somewhere in the neighborhood, you know, maybe about 4.6 billion years ago, right? You know, the Earth was being formed, the sun a little bit older, but that's the extent of it. It doesn't go back to 13.8 billion years ago. So the building blocks of life are certainly, on the asteroid, are certainly possible. Why is that? Because the building blocks of life we know are here on this Earth 3.9 billion years ago, maybe even 4 billion years ago. So, I mean, obviously, I think that God designed it that way. I think he front-loaded the universal constants and initial conditions so that it would turn out to be that way. But no, that it doesn't mean, you know, I mean, life here on Earth, do I think it can happen without God? I think it really can't. I think there's, you know, a series of, you know, things. Let me just elaborate a little bit, but you can do a whole show on this. The main thing, of course, is we need about four things in place just in our universe that really betoken an intelligence like God. So, for example, we need low entropy. Low entropy, and we do have low entropy, thank God. At the Big Bang, we had low entropy, which basically means high order within a physical system. So that which enables a physical system to have what we call net macroscopic flows of energy and matter. So it enables matter and energy to change and to do changing things and to flow, which, of course, causes physical activities that are relevant. Now, you need a lot of that order, because if you don't have that order, you're not going to get any, certainly not the emergence of life, let alone the development or evolution of life. Okay, so that's the first thing that has to be considered. The second thing is, what are the odds that low entropy that we just happen to have in our universe, you know, at the Big Bang 13.8 billion years ago, what are the odds that would occur by pure chance? As I've said in other shows, 10 raised to the 10 raised to the 123 to 1 against. So that's the Penrose number. That's the same odds as a monkey typing the entire corpus of Shakespeare perfectly by random tapping of the keys in a single try. The number is enormous. If every zero were 10-point type, our solar system in its three dimensionality could not contain that number. So, I mean, essentially, this is beyond the possibilities of any

0: pure chance. And now, because of Stephen Hawking's and Thomas Hertog's research, it looks very clearly that even if there is a multiverse, the multiverse that can generate our universe cannot be an infinite multiverse. It cannot have emerged from eternal inflation. As Hawking shows, any multiverse that could generate our universe would have to have a very small number of bubble universes and have a beginning. So the point is still clear. So a multiverse with a small number of bubble universes is not going to come anywhere near explaining 10^10^123 against. You'd have to have just an enormous number of bubble universes, and that seems to be prohibited in a non-fractal multiverse. A non-fractal multiverse that has a beginning. Okay, the second thing, again, is we have a thing called the cosmological constant. This controls the exact rate of acceleration at which our universe proceeds into what we call the normal escape pattern that we have today, of our expansion today. Now, you look at that constant, and of course, the things that regulate the acceleration rate of our universe to be just, Goldilocks, right? You can't have it going too fast, otherwise you'll never have the collection of dust clusters and clouds that'll lead to galaxies and galactic systems. So you can't have that. You can't have it go too slow, because then the whole universe collapses into a black hole almost instantaneously. So it's got to be like fine-tuned. And this is, Steven Weinberg, obviously Nobel Prize winner, this puts it really simply. It's fine-tuned to 10 to the 120th to 1 against. In other words, there's one chance in 10 to the 120th that you will get the fine-tuning needed for life to develop in our universe in that cosmological constant. Now, one part in 10 to the 120th, that's like one part in a trillion, trillion, trillion, trillion, trillion, trillion, trillion, trillion, trillion, trillion. That's real fine tuning. In other words, it's absolutely impossible that should happen by pure chance. And it would just seem, again, to be token, much like low entropy does, that there is an intelligence. And I'll just skip to the conclusion here. Because of what Stephen Hawking and Thomas Hertog, and even implied by Thomas Banks, are saying, and these are, top physicists, in the world. Mm-hmm. What they're saying is eternal inflation is just a concept that will not work. And fractal multiverse is not going to work. So in light of all of that, we have to acknowledge that even if we were produced by a multiverse, that multiverse would have to have a beginning with a very small number of bubble universes. That means really there's only one option left. And the option left is an intelligence. The multiverse isn't going to do it. We just don't have enough bubble universes to produce it by pure chance. Our universe clearly could never produce something against all those odds. Where'd the fine-tuning come from? Seems the best choice is an intelligence. Sir Fred Hoyle, as I maybe said in another program, who used to be the atheistic gadfly, the physics community, basically changed his mind. Mm-hmm. His partner, William Fowler, came into him one day and said, "Hey, Fred, do you know the odds, that there can be carbon, being produced, sufficient carbon and abundance of carbon that's produced in our universe occurring by pure chance?" And of course, the odds were just way, way out there, one part in 10 to the whatever it was, 10,000 or something. And of course, Hoyle, who already had suspected it was overwhelming, made this statement in response to it. "The odds of getting the abundance of carbon in our universe by pure chance, not without any design, in the universe, is the same as a tornado sweeping through a junkyard, assembling a Boeing 747 ready for flight." And I'll just paraphrase what he says in an article for, I think it was the Caltech Bulletin. He basically said, "It seems to me that the numbers that we are speaking about suggest very strongly that there must be a, super calculating super intellect that has monkeyed with the constants of physics and those of chemistry and biology as well. Mm. I consider this conclusion to be beyond the shadow of a doubt. Mm-hmm. Something of that nature was his conclusion. Now, this guy was, you know, the father of stellar nucleosynthesis, you know, along with other really big, you know, physicists who were theists, like Sir Arthur Eddington.
1: So is there a reason he used the word, he used the term monkeyed?
0: Yeah, because of course, you know, interfering in almost a mischievous way, but actually in a very orderly way.
1: Right. Okay.
0: So, but I think he really meant, you know, that clearly ordinary processes of nature could never produce this universe with its low entropy, its cosmological constant, and the constants of its main forces, and the constants of, you know, the particles, you know, for our quarks, etc. So all these things are pretty much beyond the realm of chance. And now it seems, thanks to Hawking and Hertog, etc., that they're beyond the realm of the multiverse, making the intelligence, you know, transcendent intelligence hypothesis quite likely.
1: Right. Okay.
0: Maybe, you know, Hoyle puts it starkly beyond the shadow of a doubt, but at least very likely.
1: Right.
0: So,
1: okay. Let's go on to another question. Dear Father Spitzer, I think there is enough evidence that shows that man evolved along with all the other creatures made by God. My brother says it is impossible for man to have evolved. God created man in his image and likeness. God does not evolve, so man cannot evolve. What is your opinion, Stephen?
0: Well, Stephen, I don't believe your brother. I think that, of course, human beings can evolve, and we have plenty of scientific evidence that human beings did evolve. That's the first thing. The second thing is, yes, God did create human beings in his own image and likeness, and I've discussed this before. Mm. But and the way he does that, he gives us a transphysical soul, a soul that is capable of surviving bodily death. Mm-hmm. A soul that is capable of transphysical processes, which couldn't possibly come from an evolutionary process, because an evolutionary process is an organic physical process, and an organic physical process cannot produce a transphysical or spiritual result. So when we look at our abstract intelligence, I'm not just saying this, you know, ad hoc, right? I mean, you know, obviously we have very, very good thinkers like David Chalmers, you know, has made a very good case for the transphysicality of human self-consciousness. We've got very good cases that are made by really excellent, like Sir John Eccles, Nobel Prize winning, you know, a physiologist and also a PhD in philosophy at the same time. You know, Eccles, who produces, you know, the human self-identity has to be a transphysical, you know, power or activity. And of course, you've got all the wonderful arguments that have been made, you know, for the transphysicality of abstract intelligence, starting really from Aristotle, who had the inclination, you know, way back, and had a pretty good argument. St. Augustine's got an excellent one, St. Thomas Aquinas. But today, you know, you have people, or, you know, Bernard Lonergan, you know, in Insight, who's making a very good case for this. And so you've got, you know, even, you know, honestly, some of the, you know, there's a good case being made for, you know, a lot of not specifically Catholic or Christian philosophers are really of this opinion. As a matter of fact, I think, too, you know, even Thomas Nagel, right? Here's a guy who's basically wants to be an atheist more than anything in his life. But, you know, it's really getting hard out there. And he's beginning to find that you cannot produce the number of, you know, changes that would need to be produced by natural mutations, right? It's just impossible to explain this in the 13.8 billion years that we have in our universe, right? I mean, that's the total number of seconds in the years. I mean, that's the full, you know, composite of options. So you got 13.8 billion years, except if you wanted to do something from a single organism all the way up to the cerebral cortex of our brain, as Nagel recognizes, you wouldn't just need 3.8 billion years. You probably need somewhere in the neighborhood of 100,000 billion years in order order to get that done by natural mutations. Something has got to be biasing the evolutionary process to go through an extraordinary number of mutations in some non-naturalistic way. And of course, he calls it mind. So, you know, is mind God? He doesn't want it to be, but you know, somehow there's got to be some mind in the cosmos for him. Michael Polanyi comes right out, you know, the great chemist, you know, who happens to be a good philosopher as well. Michael Polanyi comes out, you know, in favor of, you know, that there's a front loading. Francis Collins used to be head of the Genome Project, right? He's a nomogenesis guy. He basically believes that God front loads the entirety of all the constants, all of the laws, all of the requisites for, you know, biological and even sensate psychological activity. He puts it all, front loads it into the universe 13.8 billion years ago. Teilhard de Chardin, for example, the Jesuit, you know, anthropologist, and, you know, he believes it's really a final cause that produces it. So you've got a whole variety of really first-rate scientists who, you know, they hold one theory or another. But the main thing is I think you can actually get a significant amount of evidence that God is present. I think certainly the arguments of Eccles and you know, Chalmers and others are really sound. I think the scientific arguments are excellent as well. You know, going forward, there's just a whole lot of people, even, you know, Berwick and Chomsky, you know, in their 2017 MIT Press book, you know, A Why Only Us, you know, queries about how, you know, you can have that triadic vertical, you know, linguistic, you know, composite structure, almost like, you know, transcends even a computer capability. You know, how did it occur in humans, but it doesn't occur in any other, like chimpanzee, dolphin, whatever. You just don't see it anywhere close to this. You know, there's not even linear associative language. You know, it's like human beings made, you know, 60,000 years ago, this huge transcendent leap, you know, that goes into a whole new arena. You know, like playing chess in four dimensions or something, you know, I mean, in like overnight. And, you know, so they say, oh, maybe even that has to be traceable to a single, you know, a person or in the human race or in the species, or a single couple in the species. So, I mean, all these things are, you know, the science and religion are not so divorced from each other. But, oh, no. Human beings can evolve, and we've got plenty of evidence for that. But it's not going to give you a soul, the transphysical soul that we need for abstract intelligence, transphysical soul that we need to have for self-consciousness, or even for that self-consciousness to survive bodily death. And that's got to be given by a transphysical cause like God. But, I mean, our cerebral cortex, I think our cerebral cortex could have definitely evolved you know, to the point it is today in an evolutionary process. But as I say, even Thomas Nagel, how does he subtitle his book? He calls it Mind and Cosmos, Why the Neo-Darwinian Materialistic View of Evolution is Almost Certainly Wrong. So you get that, you know, point of view, you know, from a lot of people who are not, you know, don't have a religious axe to grind. I mean, they're basically going, this doesn't add up. So, you know, it almost seems like there's some sort of mentative effect there that's even working in the processes that give rise to our cerebral cortex. So anyway, in a nutshell, that's the answer to your question.
1: Okay, very good. Quite complete. Dear Father Spitzer, I hear criticism of intelligent design by some popular scientists. They say they can disprove intelligent design. That confuses me, as ID is the philosophical inference of scientific fact. So how can this be disproved? Are these scientists being intellectually honest about this and the possibility this universe was created by God? And this is Cliff.
0: Well, Cliff, intelligent design can be you can look at it from two ways. If you're trying to create a proof of God or a proof of a designer from a, you know, like a big gap, right, in the evolutionary process. So, you know, when we see, you know, a huge gap that occurs like in a few thousand years, and you've got thousands of advanced species developing all at one time, right, in you know, sometimes you know, enthusiasts will get ahead of themselves and say, see, you're going to need a mind there, and that mind is God. And so we have a proof of God. Mm. You don't ever want to do that. And that's what gets scientists all nervous. Because if you do that, you know, they're going to go, how do you know that there are not physical processes that explain this in the gap, you know, that explain all these, you know, processes in the gap? Why does it have to be God? How can you be so sure? So whatever you do, don't call it a proof of God. You know, so then they'll just say, well, that's just a God in the gaps argument. Mm-hmm. And you haven't proven that really God is in the gaps. Could be some natural processes or a multiplicity of natural processes in the gaps. Well, fair enough.
1: Didn't they have something at one time they used to push called punctuated equilibrium or something that was kind of designed to explain the gaps or something? Right?
0: Yeah, the Cambrian explosion and all that, exactly. Right. Mm-hmm. So, but now I would say, on the other hand, you're talking about intelligent design from the vantage point of an inference. Mm-hmm. I think it's perfectly proper to say that, you know, when we examine our universal constants, for example, those actually, I think, can give you a proper inference of a high likelihood of a divine intelligence, sort of like Sir Fred Hoyle, sort of like, you know, Sir Arthur Eddington, people like that who, you know, come up with an inference on the basis of our universal constants that seem to be like 10 to the 10 to the 123 to 1 against. That seem to be absolutely impossible. And now that we don't have a multiverse to explain that with sufficient bubble universes, looks like an intelligence is implied. I think that's proper. I think to say I can have an inference from the evolutionary process alone, that's more tenuous. And so I think you have to be very careful. If you do say I'm having an inference, like the Cambrian explosion is just utterly baffling, it's against all odds, and it is indeed, it is against all odds, just say my inference is that hypothesis of an intelligence guiding this explosion of advanced species, I think that is a reasonable and responsible belief I can infer properly from the data. So just call it a reasonable and responsible belief that you can infer from the data, but, you know, we have to remain open to other naturalistic processes explaining it. But this to me seems most reasonable and responsible. That, I think, would be a good way to phrase it and stay out of trouble. Because the minute you try to say on an evolutionary process basis, a God in the gaps argument, right? The minute you try to say, I've got a proof of God, you really don't. Because you have not excluded all potentially unknown natural processes that could explain it. So probably I'd say you're best off, though, if you go back to the constants at the beginning of the universe. So just go back to 13.8 billion years ago. And the reason is, prior to 13.8 billion years ago, there is no natural cause you can make recourse to. In other words, there isn't any natural causes. 13.8 billion years ago, definitive. You can't go back to a previous causative state. There is no continuity. Even if there was some quantum cosmological configuration, it is causally unrelated to the Big Bang universe that emerges 13.8 billion years ago when the gravitational force rolls off and becomes our space-time continuum that gives rise to gravity now as a function of space-time curvature. We don't, it's a causative block. And that's why you can make a much more decent argument by saying, well, you know, what are the odds that this happened by pure chance? And that becomes, you know, like 10 to the 10 to the 123 to 1, screams out for an explanation. Give me a break. I don't believe it. And now that we don't have enough bubble universes to explain it in multiverses, looks pretty good that there's some kind of intelligence out there really making this stuff happen.
1: Okay, very good. Well, that was a lot of intellectual material for us to take in as well, thanks to you. Of course, our own intelligent designer here, Father Spitzer, for this program anyway. And if you'd like to give us your blessing on the way out the door, that'd
0: sure.
1: be great.
0: Absolutely. Got carried away there. And may Almighty God bless you and send His Holy Spirit down upon you to enlighten you, to see the subtleties of His providence everywhere around you, to see His guidance, inspiration, and protection everywhere around you. So as you begin to see the love and the goodness with which you are guided and protected, that you come ever closer to Him in faith and in love, Father and Son and

0: and Holy Spirit. Amen.
1: Amen. Thank you so much, Father. Be well, and we shall see you next week, of course. And we'll return to Father's book and his topics next time we get together. And don't forget about that little show I do called Bookmark. Join me this week for another EWTN Bookmark Sunday at 10 a.m. Eastern Time. 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That's all on EWTN's Podcast Central for those audio people out there. I'm Doug Keck. Thank you for joining us. We'll see you next time right here in Father Spitzer's Universe. Be well.

0: Hello, family. Over four decades ago, EWTN began its mission of sharing the truth of our Catholic faith with the world. Today, that mission remains unchanged. 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

In the name of the Father, and of the Son, and of the Holy Spirit, amen. You expired, Jesus, but the source of life gushed forth for souls, and the ocean of mercy opened up for the whole world. O font of life, unfathomable divine mercy, envelop the whole world and empty yourself out upon us.

0: O blood and water, which gushed forth from the heart of Jesus, as a fount of mercy for us, I trust in you. O blood and water, which gushed forth from the heart of Jesus, as a fount of mercy for us, I trust in you. O blood and water, which gushed forth from the heart of Jesus, as a fount of mercy for us, I trust in you. Our Father, who art in heaven, hallowed be thy name. Thy kingdom come, thy will be done, on earth as it is in heaven.
1: Give us this day our daily bread, and forgive us our trespasses, as we forgive those who trespass against us. And lead us not into temptation, but deliver us from evil. Amen.
0: Hail Mary, full of grace, the Lord is with thee. Blessed art thou among women, and blessed is the fruit of thy womb, Jesus.
1: Holy Mary, Mother of God, pray for us sinners, now and at the hour of our death. Amen.
0: I believe in God, the Father Almighty, creator of heaven and earth, and in Jesus Christ, his only Son, our Lord, who was conceived by the Holy Spirit, born of the Virgin Mary, suffered under Pontius Pilate, was crucified, died, and was buried. He descended into hell. On the third day, he rose again from the dead. He ascended into heaven and is seated at the right hand of God, the Father Almighty. From there, he will come to judge the living and the dead.

Eternal God, in whom mercy is endless and the treasury of compassion inexhaustible, look kindly upon us and increase your mercy in us, that in difficult moments we might not despair nor become despondent, but with great confidence submit ourselves to your holy will, which is love and mercy itself. Amen. In the name of the Father, and of the Son, and of the Holy Spirit. Amen.

From Mary, we learn to surrender to God's will in all things. From Mary, we learn to trust, even when all hope seems gone. 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

0: The rosary is the most beautiful and rich in graces of all prayers, Pope St. Pius X. When you say your rosary, the angels rejoice, Our Lady, to Blessed Alan de la Roche. The rosary is the weapon for these times, St. Padre Pio. Through Mary, streams of grace flowed down upon us, St. Faustina.
1: God sent his Son, born of a woman, to redeem us all.

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Amen. I believe in God, the Father Almighty, creator of heaven and earth, and in Jesus Christ, his only Son, our Lord, who was conceived by the Holy Spirit, born of the Virgin Mary, suffered under Pontius Pilate, was crucified, died, and was buried. He descended into hell. The third day he rose again from the dead. He ascended into heaven and sits at the right hand of God the Father Almighty, from whence he shall come to judge the living and the dead.

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Hail Mary, full of grace, the Lord is with thee. Blessed art thou amongst women, and blessed is the fruit of thy womb, Jesus.

0: Hail Mary, full of grace, the Lord is with thee. Blessed art thou amongst women, and blessed is the fruit of thy womb, Jesus.
1: Holy Mary, Mother of God, pray for us sinners now and at the hour of our death. Amen.
0: Glory be to the Father, and to the Son, and to the Holy Spirit.
1: As it

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1: 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Thy kingdom come, thy will be done on earth as it is in heaven. Full of grace, the Lord is with thee. Blessed art thou amongst women, and blessed is the fruit of thy womb, Jesus.
2: Holy Mary, Mother of God, pray for us
1: sinners now and at the hour of our death. Hail Mary, full of grace, the Lord is with thee. Blessed art thou among women, and blessed is the fruit of thy womb, Jesus. Full of grace, the Lord is with thee. Blessed art thou among women, and blessed is the fruit of thy womb, Jesus. Hail Mary, full of grace, the Lord is with thee. Blessed art thou among women, and blessed is the fruit of thy womb, Jesus. Full of grace, the Lord is with thee. Blessed

0: blessed is the fruit of thy womb, Jesus. Full of grace, the Lord is with thee. Blessed art thou amongst women, and blessed is the fruit of thy womb, Jesus.
1: Holy Mary, Mother of God, pray for us sinners, now and at our death.
0: Amen. Hail Mary, full of grace, the Lord is with thee. Blessed art thou among women, and blessed is the fruit of thy womb, Jesus. Full of grace, the Lord is with thee. Blessed art thou among women, and blessed is the fruit of thy womb, Jesus.
1: Holy Mary, Mother of God, pray for us sinners, now and at our death.
0: Amen. Hail Mary, full of grace, the Lord is with thee. Blessed art thou among women, and blessed is the fruit of thy womb, Jesus. Full of grace, the Lord is with thee. Blessed art thou among women, and blessed is the fruit of thy womb, Jesus.
1: Holy Mary, Mother of God, pray for us sinners, now and at our death.
0: Glory be to the Father, and to the Son, and to the Holy Spirit. O my Jesus,
2: forgive us our sins, save us from the fires of hell, and lead all souls to heaven, especially those who most need thy mercy.
3: The second glorious mystery, the Ascension.
0: Our Father, who art in heaven, hallowed be thy name. Thy kingdom come, thy will be done on earth as it is in heaven. Full of grace, the Lord is with thee. Blessed art thou amongst women, and blessed is the fruit of thy womb, Jesus.
1: Holy Mary, Mother of God, pray for us sinners, now and at our death.
0: Hail Mary, full of grace, the Lord is with thee. Blessed art thou among women, and blessed is the fruit of thy womb, Jesus. Full of grace, the Lord is with thee. Blessed art thou among women, and blessed is the fruit of thy womb, Jesus.
1: Holy Mary, Mother of God, pray for us sinners, now and at our death.
0: Hail Mary, full of grace, the Lord is with thee. Blessed art thou among women, and blessed is the fruit of thy womb, Jesus. Full of grace, the Lord is with thee. Blessed art thou among women, and blessed is the fruit of thy womb, Jesus.

0: full of grace, the Lord is with thee. Blessed art thou amongst women, and blessed is the fruit of thy womb, Jesus. Full of grace, the Lord is with thee. Blessed art thou among women, and blessed is the fruit of thy womb, Jesus.
1: Holy Mary, Mother of God, pray for us sinners, now and at the hour of
0: our
1: death.
0: Hail Mary, full of grace, the Lord is with thee. Blessed art thou among women, and blessed is the fruit of thy womb, Jesus. Full of grace, the Lord is with thee. Blessed art thou among women, and blessed is the fruit of thy womb, Jesus.
1: Holy Mary, Mother of God, pray for us sinners, now and at the hour of our
0: death. Hail Mary, full of grace, the Lord is with thee. Blessed art thou among women, and blessed is the fruit of thy womb, Jesus. Be to the Father, and to the Son, and to the Holy Spirit.
1: As it was in the beginning, is now, and ever shall be, world without end. Amen.
0: O my Jesus,

0: Third glorious mystery, the descent of the Holy Spirit.
1: Our Father, who art in heaven, hallowed be thy name. Thy kingdom come, thy will be done on earth as it is in heaven. Hail Mary, full of grace, the Lord is with thee. Blessed art thou amongst women, and blessed is the fruit of thy womb, Jesus. Hail Mary, full of grace, the Lord is with thee. Blessed art thou among women, and blessed is the fruit of thy womb, Jesus. Full of grace, the Lord is with thee. Blessed art thou among women, and blessed is the fruit of thy womb, Jesus. Hail Mary, full of grace, the Lord is with thee. Blessed art thou among women, and blessed is the fruit of thy womb, Jesus. Full of grace, the Lord is with thee. Blessed art thou among women, and blessed is the fruit of thy womb, Jesus. Hail Mary, full of grace, the Lord is with thee. Blessed art thou amongst women, and blessed is the fruit of thy womb, Jesus. Full of grace, the Lord is with thee. Blessed art thou among women, and blessed is the fruit of thy womb, Jesus. Hail Mary, full of grace, the Lord is with thee. Blessed art thou among women, and blessed is the fruit of thy womb, Jesus. Full of grace, the Lord is with thee. Blessed art thou among women, and blessed is the fruit of thy womb, Jesus.

0: the Lord is with thee. Blessed art thou among women, and blessed is the fruit of thy womb, Jesus. Be to the Father, and to the Son, and to the Holy Spirit.
1: As it was in the beginning, is now, and ever shall be, world without end. Amen.
0: O my Jesus,
1: forgive us our sins, save us from the fires of hell, and lead all souls to heaven, especially those who most need thy mercy.
2: The fourth glorious mystery, the Assumption.
0: Our Father, who art in heaven, hallowed be thy name. Thy kingdom come, thy will be done on earth as it is in heaven. Hail Mary, full of grace, the Lord is with thee. Blessed art thou amongst women, and blessed is the fruit of thy womb, Jesus. Hail Mary, full of grace, the Lord is with thee. Blessed art thou among women, and blessed is the fruit of thy womb, Jesus. Full of grace, the Lord is with thee. Blessed art thou among women, and blessed is the fruit of thy womb, Jesus.
1: Holy Mary, Mother of God, pray for us sinners, now and at the hour of our death. Amen.
0: Hail Mary, full of grace, the Lord is with thee. Blessed art thou among women, and blessed is the fruit of thy womb, Jesus. Full of grace, the Lord is with thee. Blessed art thou among women, and blessed is the fruit of thy womb, Jesus.
1: Holy Mary, Mother of God, pray for us sinners, now and at the hour of death. Amen.
0: Hail Mary, full of grace, the Lord is with thee. Blessed art thou amongst women, and blessed is the fruit of thy womb, Jesus. Full of grace, the Lord is with thee. Blessed art thou among women, and blessed is the fruit of thy womb, Jesus.
1: Holy Mary, Mother of God, pray for us sinners, now and at the hour of our death.
0: Hail Mary, full of grace, the Lord is with thee. Blessed art thou among women, and blessed is the fruit of thy womb, Jesus. Full of grace, the Lord is with thee. Blessed art thou among women, and blessed is the fruit of thy womb, Jesus.
1: Holy Mary, Mother of God, pray for us sinners, now and at the hour of our death. Amen.
0: Hail Mary, full of grace, the Lord is with thee. Blessed art thou among women, and blessed is the fruit of thy womb, Jesus. Be to the Father, and to the Son, and to the Holy Spirit.
1: As it was in the beginning, is now, and ever shall be, world without end. Amen.
0: O my Jesus,

0: The fifth glorious mystery, the coronation.
1: Our Father, who art in heaven, hallowed be thy name. Thy kingdom come, thy will be done on earth as it is in heaven. Full of grace, the Lord is with thee. Blessed art thou amongst women, and blessed is the fruit of thy womb, Jesus. Hail Mary, full of grace, the Lord is with thee. Blessed art thou among women, and blessed is the fruit of thy womb, Jesus. Full of grace, the Lord is with thee. Blessed art thou among women, and blessed is the fruit of thy womb, Jesus. Hail Mary, full of grace, the Lord is with thee. Blessed art thou among women, and blessed is the fruit of thy womb, Jesus. Full of grace, the Lord is with thee. Blessed art thou among women, and blessed is the fruit of thy womb, Jesus. Hail Mary, full of grace, the Lord is with thee. Blessed art thou among women, and blessed is the fruit of thy womb, Jesus. Full of grace, the Lord is with thee. Blessed art thou among women, and blessed is the fruit of thy womb, Jesus. Hail Mary, full of grace, the Lord is with thee. Blessed art thou among women, and blessed is the fruit of thy womb, Jesus. Full of grace, the Lord is with thee. Blessed art thou among women, and blessed is the fruit of thy womb, Jesus.
2: Holy Mary, Mother of God, pray for us sinners, now and at
1: our death. Hail Mary, full of grace, the Lord is with thee. Blessed art thou among women, and blessed is the fruit of thy womb, Jesus.
3: Glory be to the Father, and to the Son, and to the Holy Spirit.
2: As it was in the beginning, is now, and ever shall be, world without end. Amen.
3: O my Jesus, Queen.

0: pray for us, Holy Mother of God. Let us pray. O God,
1: whose only begotten Son, by his life, death, and resurrection, has purchased for us the glorious eternal life, grant and beseech you that we may take upon these mysteries of the Most Holy Virgin, of the Blessed Virgin Mary, we may imitate the faith obtained and obtain the living promise through the same Christ our Lord. Amen.
0: May the divine assistance remain always with us.
1: And may the souls of faithful departed, through the mercy of God, rest in peace.
0: In the name of the Father, and the Son, and the Holy Spirit.

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Once there was a wolf who decided to change his nature by changing his appearance in order to kill. So the wolf put on a sheepskin in order to blend himself into the flock and follow them into the pasture. Time passed, the sheep grazed peacefully, and the shepherd was fooled by the wolf's disguise. The beast struck, at first carefully killing only a few. Then, increasingly, the wolf killed more and more. The fields filled with blood, the sheep disappeared, one by one. Suddenly, the shepherd became suspicious and awakened to the wolf's evil plan. The shepherd then captured the wolf, killed it, and hung it on a tree.

Men that passed by noticed the wolf in sheep's clothing hanging there and asked the shepherd why he had done this. The shepherd answered, "The skin is that of a sheep, but its actions were those of a wolf."

0: Saul Alinsky was a 20th century American radical. Today he's best known as the father of community organizing.
1: Firing Line with William F. Buckley, Jr.

0: Mr. Saul Alinsky, who was born in Chicago in 1909, has become sort of the pet revolutionary of the church people of America. His organization is called the Industrial Areas Foundation, and for a fee, a very modest fee, Mr. Alinsky will come to your town, as he has to 40 others, to organize the poor. That may mean an end to orderly traffic, might mean sit-ins in City Hall, the cultivation of racial animosities, but Mr. Alinsky claims that's the way to get the toilets fixed in the slum buildings and to bring pride and a sense of dignity to the poor people, something like the sense of dignity which presumably Sitting Bull and his people felt after a massacre. Mr. Alinsky doesn't mind criticism at all. In fact, what he minds is when he isn't criticized. He desires the poor to rise up and reject middle-class values.
1: Saul Alinsky was born in Chicago on January 30th, 1909. His Orthodox Jewish parents raised him a Jew. Saul Alinsky's relationship with his father, Benjamin, was complicated.
2: I don't think I ever hated the old man. I never really knew him. And what little I did know didn't interest me.
1: As distant as he was from his father, Benjamin, Saul was emotionally tied to his overpowering mother, Sarah. Though Saul proclaimed to have grown up poor, this wasn't true, since his father was a successful upper-middle-class tailor. Thus, in 1926, after becoming a self-proclaimed agnostic, Saul entered the prestigious and progressivist University of Chicago. Since the social sciences were born from the philosophers of the French Revolution's revolt against religion, it's not surprising that Alinsky decided to study sociology, a science originating from the fact that life was no longer determined by the supernatural, but by natural environmental causes. Alinsky's first 2 years at university were a struggle. But in his junior year, he enrolled in a class that would change everything. The course was social pathology. The professor, E.W. Burgess. Burgess and his colleague, Robert Ezra Park, were focused on reforming America's cities. They believed the diseases of crime and poverty, of social disorganization, to have an external or ecological cause. Chicago sociology was all about field study and the processes of social control and engineering. It had a Darwinian-based secularist evolutionary view of social change, pragmatism, and progress. Marriage and family were devalued and self-identity was achieved by imagining how we look from another person's perspective. This collectivist mental image is called the looking glass self and is socially constructed in Marxist terms.

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2: See my picture, my gator?
3: This becomes highly problematic when you take a look at somebody like Saul Alinsky. One of the philosophers I really connected with was Maurice Merleau-Ponty, who did a book called Phenomenology of Perception. Wonderful book. And in that, he brings out that if you have as your intention an abstract goodness, then you will have an abstraction of the objects of your attention. You'll treat them as abstractions because you're seeking abstract goals. And so you see, as a classic example, is Marxism.
4: The exercise of solidarity within each society is valid when its members recognize one another as persons.
5: Treat opponents not as persons, but as symbols representing interests or ideas which he believes inimical to the welfare of the people.
0: After graduation, Alinsky won a graduate fellowship in criminology. He pursued a fieldwork study of street gangs and organized crime, in particular, the criminal empire of the ruthless mob boss, Al Capone. Alinsky met and befriended Frank Nitti. He was the successor of the crime family after Capone went to prison. Alinsky would say, "Nitti took me under his wing. I called him the professor, and I became his student." The mob controlled the Chicago establishment. Alinsky began meeting young criminals and underworld characters and obtaining their life stories.

Alinsky's biographer, Sanford Horwitt, stated, "Decades later, incidents occurred that suggested Alinsky knew Chicago mobsters in high places, at least that he knew how to get to them."

0: In 1932, Saul Alinsky married Helene Simone, a fellow student at the University of Chicago and a social worker. They would adopt two children. During the Depression, Saul and Helene would align themselves with new left-wing liberal or socialist groups in the Democratic Party. Although Alinsky never joined the Communist Party, his Marxism became clearly evident in his friendships and radical political rhetoric, particularly his strong support for the Stalinist effort to help defeat General Franco in the Spanish Civil War.
1: I knew plenty of communists in those days, and I worked with them on a number of projects. Back in the 30s, the communists did a hell of a lot of good work. Anybody who tells you he was active in progressive causes in those days and never worked with the Reds is a liar. Their platform stood for all the right things, and unlike many liberals, they were willing to put their bodies on the line. We had to start almost from scratch.
0: Alinsky got caught up in the successes of John L. Lewis and the CIO trade union movement. Blessed Father Jerzy Popielusko, the martyred chaplain of Poland's Solidarity Movement, and his heroic Cardinal Wyszynski discerned and witnessed to the difference between Catholic and Marxist action.
2: The culture of a nation is also its morality. A Christian nation must be guided

0: guided by our centuries-old and proven Christian morality. A Christian nation has no need of so-called secular morality, which, in the words of the late Cardinal Wyszyński, has no face and offers no hope. It creates a permanent threat to all the spiritual values of the nation and weakens the force binding us together.
1: Alinsky targeted a project at the center of the meatpacking industry and the old stockyards. The neighborhood was called Back of the Yards. Its squalor was already made infamous by Upton Sinclair's book, The Jungle, and presently surrounded by the public controversy of the attempt by CIO trade union leader John L. Lewis to unionize the meatpackers. Alinsky designed an anti-delinquency youth project, which he believed would motivate the diverse ethnic groups. First, he would befriend Herb March, who was the key local organizer for the Meatpackers Union and a member of the Young Communist League. Next, he befriended Joe Meegan, a Catholic lay leader who was director of the Davis Square Public Park, federally financed by the Roosevelt administration. March and Meegan helped him organize the Back of the Yards Neighborhood Council and located it at the youth park. Joe Meegan's priest brother was then secretary to the popular liberal activist Auxiliary Bishop Bernard Scheel, who had founded CYO, the National Catholic Youth Organization. Joe introduced Alinsky to the bishop, who agreed to support the project and become their honorary speaker at their council's first public gathering. They had successfully recruited a cross-section of Catholic parish leaders and CIO trade unionists. The council meeting was a great success and kicked off the project's very successful fundraising campaign. This cemented Alinsky's friendship with Bishop Scheel and opened one with John L. Lewis. Late in 1939, Bishop Scheel introduced him to the wealthy Marshall Field III, who helped Alinsky establish in 1940 his Industrial Areas Foundation.
2: As far as my salary or as far as the foundation's
3: operation... Marshall Field pays that, right?
2: Oh, no, Marshfield hasn't paid anything since he died about 15 years ago.
3: Oh, the old Marshfield.
2: The old Marshfield.
3: Marshfields never die.
2: Well, that can be your hang-up. I'm not going to get into that one. But...
3: you have to make a living, obviously, and
2: well, we make our own... We're like Sherman's Army. We live off the land. That's the price of our independence.
1: During most of World War II, Alinsky saw an opportunity to, in his own terms, rub raw the sores of discontent. A disagreement between the University of Chicago and the Back of the Yards Council. The issue was over whether the university's settlement house or Alinsky's council should house a new infant child welfare center. Alinsky applied his Marxist conflict theory to divide, conquer, and empower his council. As he said, the struggle is the victory itself.
4: I mean, he may have had a utopian vision, but what he's laying out is a situation whereby it has to create the very unrest and disparities that he would say that he's trying to fight against.

0: With the help of Bishop Scheel, Marshall Field's Chicago Sun, and the Washington Post, Alinsky beat the university into submission by painting it as the rich oppressor bully and his council as the little poor oppressed bullied. Alinsky established his image as a new left radical.
1: Radicals precipitate the social crisis by action. Radicals rebel. The Rio arena is corrupt and bloody. Life is a corrupting process from the time a child learns to play his mother off of his father in the politics of when to go to bed. He who fears corruption fears life.
0: In this spirit, Alinsky decided to write a book based on his back-of-the-yard experience. It would become his 1946 best-selling book, Reveille for Radicals, a work filled with the bad seeds of an amorality gathered from the blood-red Marxist fields of Europe's dying culture. One that discards civilization's most basic moral principle that the noblest of ends does not justify an immoral means.
1: Only through the achievement and constructive use of power can people better themselves. The fear of popular use of power is reflected in what has become the motto of liberals. We agree with your objectives, but not with your tactics.
0: In Reveille for Radicals, he tells of the 1946 state of the movement that he started with Back of the Yards and develops his basic vision of community organizing, which he called then people's organizations.
1: Organized people can achieve limitless objectives only through the achievement and constructive use of power can people better themselves. Nothing can be lifted or moved except through power.
0: This work of democracy and power was to be value neutral. As Marx said, communists preach absolutely no morals.
2: My problem, and the problem of any organizer in a free society for an open society, is when he doesn't have a prime truth. Truth is relative and changing.
0: Is this not Pope Benedict's dictatorship of relativism?
3: Alinsky and organizing talk the language of light. They talk the language of peace. They talk the language of helping the poor. I mean, it all sounds very nice, but what they're putting into place is something that's very dangerous and very different from what it sounds like. So I could see that being kind of a gray evil coming in, kind of like a fog coming down on a city. You don't see anything very distinctly. You see the outlines. You can kind of move through the streets, but your visibility is very limited.
0: The book launched a force termed the New Democracy.
4: The right of government derives from God as its natural and necessary principle. That authority, which first places in the people, descends from God, but in such a way as to return from below upwards. Whilst in the organization of the church, power descends from above downwards.
0: Jacques Maritain, the celebrated Catholic philosopher, became Alinsky's close friend during the war years. Maritain's book, Integral Humanism, published in 1936, was not truly integral. It was a humanism undertaken without Mary, who for Catholics is not an ism, but the person who is the way to and from her son. Maritain's book and Alinsky's Reveille for Radicals were thus vulnerable to the destructive force of false humanisms and their prideful amorality.
5: The curse of our society today is that the so-called hierarchy value is

0: totally distorted. And we put on top what is secondary, and we forget what is essential.
1: In his 1949 book, Man and State, Maritain referenced Alinsky by saying, "The program of the people should not be offered from above the people and then accepted by them. It should be the work of the people." But without affirming the primary authority of divine revelation and the church's role in its interpretation, the people, in whom God does invest his power, are made vulnerable to surrender of moral and spiritual authority to the secular state. History has shown us, when democracy goes unchecked by a proper separation of powers, it only leads to civil unrest and mob rule. All of this would contribute to the undermining of America's constitutional republic and people's rights that come from God. In 1947, tragedy struck at the heart of the Alinsky home. While visiting a friend's cottage on Lake Michigan, his wife Helene drowned while attempting to save their adopted children, Catherine and David. The boy and girl survived, but his family life was devastated.

0: Though Alinsky denied being a communist, he never denied being a socialist. He became a target of FBI and congressional investigation.
1: There can be no such thing as a successful traitor. For if one succeeds, he becomes a founding father.
0: In 1950, Senator Joseph McCarthy began his national investigation into the claim that communist Soviet spies, with the support of liberals, progressivists, socialists, sought to undermine the United States, its government, and culture. Norman Thomas, America's Socialist Party presidential candidate in the 1940s, said, "The American people will never knowingly adopt socialism, but under the name liberalism, they will adopt every fragment of the socialist program, until one day America will be a socialist nation without knowing how it happened." McCarthy was supported by most Catholics, led by Cardinal Spellman of New York, McIntyre of Los Angeles, and Bishop Fulton Sheen.
2: "And whenever a civilization begins to die, morally or spiritually, then there begin to appear vultures. Communism is the scavenger of decaying civilizations. It makes its way into a country and into a culture. Only when that culture begins to rot from the inside."
0: In the early 1950s, Bella Dodd, a ranking official in the American Communist Party, who had been raised a Catholic, returned to the church with the support of Bishop Fulton Sheen. She gave congressional testimony on the party's subversion of the Catholic Church. She declared, "In the 1930s, we put 1,100 men into the priesthood in order to destroy the church from within. Right now, they are in the highest places in the church." In a lecture at Fordham University, Dodd said,
3: "In 1944, there was a national convention of the Communist Party, which I was elected to the National Committee openly in Madison Square Garden. During that convention, there were many people who came from all over the United States. One of the social events that I attended was a dinner given by Alexander Trachtenberg, who is no socialist graduate
4: of Lindisfarne, in the shadow of the coastline dominated by the royal residence of Bamburgh. He also founded a considerable number of monasteries in key places.

the King of Northumbria, convened a prominent group of churchmen and women at Whitby Abbey to consider a decision of momentous significance for the future of England. The actual issue to be decided was the fixing of the liturgical date of Easter, but the underlying purpose of the meeting was to determine whether to continue with a Celtic, ascetic, anti-hierarchical church based on monasteries, or to implement the structured Church of Rome, representing the universal order of the empire. The opinion that prevailed was that England, an obscure and remote island, could not cut herself off from either European civilization or from Rome, and that if she did, she would condemn herself to stagnation and decay. In effect, what emerged was a constructive compromise. Celtic Christianity remained in the north and was slowly absorbed into a new English pattern. And the Catholic Latin Church elsewhere, which began to develop its own style and culture, took elements of both traditions and became the richer for it. Many of the monks, who couldn't stomach the consensus that the English church should be modeled on the European one, left for Ireland, taking with them the remains of St. Aidan. Lindisfarne, however, continued to flourish.

the establishment of Northumbria as a Christian kingdom, and its military supremacy over the rest of Anglo-Saxon England, ushered in a legendary golden age of peace and prosperity.

During the Synod of Whitby, Lindisfarne was blessed with a remarkable new prior, a giant in the spiritual ascetical life. Cuthbert, the best known and loved of the Anglo-Saxon saints, when still quite young, had been placed with a foster mother. His occupation as a shepherd on the vast open pasture land of Northumbria had given him ample time to meditate and pray. He decided to leave the secular world when inspired by a vision of the soul of Aidan being taken by the angels to heaven at the moment of death. Although this was the turning point of his life, it was some years before he entered a monastery, first at Melrose and then at Ripon, where he survived an outbreak of plague before being posted to Lindisfarne. A longing for a still closer union with God led him to seek solitude in a hermitage close to the priory on the islet of Hobthrush, now traditionally known as St. Cuthbert's Isle. But he soon left there for an even more remote place, where he would be isolated from everything which might distract him from his prayers and meditation. The islands of Farne, in the midst of the sea, were a place, according to local hearsay, where almost no one could remain alone on account of the many illusions caused by the devil. Cuthbert evidently fearlessly put him to flight. For many centuries, some of the islands had been used as burial grounds for shipwrecked sailors, and it was here that the demons were supposed to have existed. Visitors claimed to have seen them, clad in cowls, riding upon goats, black in complexion, short in stature, their countenances most hideous. Evidently, they were frightened away when Cuthbert placed a cross in the haven near the inner farm. Here he followed a contemplative life and worked the land to sustain his own needs. Agile and athletic in his youth, he went on to become an athlete of God, of the Spirit, imbued with the will for the prize of eternal glory.

It took all his efforts to master his spiritual opponents, which he faced from within and from without. So many miracles of healing were attributed to him that he was universally known as the wonder worker of Britain. The monks of Lindisfarne will have been aware of his mystical power over the natural world, which features prominently in early accounts of his life. Traditionally, Eider ducks, the distinctive gentle residents of the Farne Islands, are closely associated with him, earning them their local nickname of Cuddy's ducks. The King of Northumbria visited the island to offer the saint the bishopric of Hexham, which he turned down, but he did reluctantly accept to fill the vacant see of Lindisfarne. The 2 years of his episcopate involved considerable travelling through his widespread diocese, where he preached unceasingly the essential importance of unity in church and state. He returned to Farne in 687, where he died the same year. His body was transferred to Lindisfarne for burial, and later, when exhumed by the monks, was found to be incorrupt. His remains eventually ended up in the cathedral at Durham, which became one of the most significant pilgrimage shrines of the Middle Ages. Almost all we know of Cuthbert, of Aidan, of Northumbria, and of the whole of Anglo-Saxon England, we owe to one man, the monk and historian Bede. By any standards, his ecclesial history of the English people is the most remarkable literary work of the so-called Dark Ages. Born in 673, and soon an orphan, he entered the monastery of St. Peter at Wearmouth at age 7, and 2 years later moved to the second monastic house of St. Paul in Jarrow, where he spent virtually the whole of his life. In his work and in his person, Bede epitomized the remarkable flowering of culture and of the arts in his part of the world. Not only was he himself in every sense a civilized Englishman, but Bess represented all the evident qualities of the new English church,

a conscientious regard for truth and tolerance, and a balanced approach to unworldliness. Besides being English, he was the beneficiary of both Latin and Celtic cultures. Much of his time was devoted to translating sacred texts into English, as well as writing histories, hymns, and treatises of all kinds. St. Boniface said of Bede, this venerable doctor of the Church, that he was a light of his generation led by the Holy Spirit. Yet his real contribution was in helping to create a recognizable English consciousness, for there was in him a deep yet tolerant stamp of patriotism and national pride. He loved the people of his country and their language, and especially the Church and all she stood for. Tolerant by nature, Bede was able to see both sides of the argument, and as such he understood that the Celtic and the Roman churches both had their own merits, and that such a large and vital organization as the Universal Church must be able to contain both. Being a shrewd observer of contemporary events, he perceived that the stability of the English society, with its homogeneous groupings of Romanized Celts, Angles, and Saxons, rested on the ability of the state and church to work in harmony, not separately. The state upholding the doctrines and the institution of the church, and the church reinforcing the authority of the king and of the state to rule and govern. Because it adhered to this principle, England, it's true to say, was the first society to create a strong and civilized central authority on an ongoing basis, which endured for the next 800 years. The outstanding brilliance of Northumbrian Celtic art is doubtless the crowning achievement of the magnificently illuminated manuscripts known as the Lindisfarne Gospels. Plants and mineral pigments provided the colours for these wonderfully decorated pages. By the end of the 8th century, the stability of Northumbrian rule had been severely weakened by the feuding of various claimants to the throne, and the centre of Anglo-Saxon power shifted to the Kingdom of Mercia in the Midlands, ruled by King Offa. The authority of the church was able to offset some of these upheavals, but this too was threatened when Viking pirates from Scandinavia started raiding the east coast. The priory at Lindisfarne was completely destroyed and the islanders massacred. Monasteries and coastal settlements all along the eastern shoreline were now easy targets for these fearsome marauders, who during the 9th and 10th centuries terrorized the whole of Europe and beyond.

At first, these raids occurred only during the long summer daylight hours. But in time, the Vikings settled and began to build their own fortified camps to protect their newly won territory. The heart of their success lay in the exceptional quality of their ships, which enabled them to voyage far and wide in fierce open seas when attempting to conquer the world. Little by little, these people of the cold and hostile north acquired their own national identities. Danes and Norwegians who sailed to the west, and Swedes who sailed to the east. The first pirate expeditions from Norway came from across the North Sea to attack and destroy the monasteries of Northumbria. In search of more plunder, they sailed on down to East Anglia, and even as far as Dorset in the Kingdom of Wessex. The Norsemen then established themselves in sparsely settled areas of the northern Scottish Isles, which served as basis for expansion to the Isle of Man, and later in Ireland, where they were to remain a long time. They did not, however, stay too long on English soil, leaving the door open for the Danish Vikings, who launched a series of assaults of enormous ferocity, which were repeated every year. Instead of engaging in pirate raids like their Norwegian counterparts, they preferred to hurl themselves on the west, with compact armies made up of elite warriors, led by battle-hardened warlords. Although experiencing a heavy defeat at the hands of King Egbert of Wessex, now the recognized king of the English, on the whole, they proved unstoppable. In 866, a great army of Danes, as described in the Anglo-Saxon Chronicle, under the leadership of Ingvar the Boneless, landed in East Anglia and took up winter quarters there. They were met by Edmund, the king of that region, who welcomed them in peace and gave them some horses. Having persuaded them that there was nothing to be gained by remaining in his kingdom, he sent them on their way up north. There's little historically certain about Edmund's life, but traditionally it's accepted that he was born in Nuremberg in Germany, and while still quite young, was shown by God in a vision that he was to become king of the East Angles.

At age 14, after crossing the North Sea from the Baltic, he landed at Hunstanton in Norfolk. Beneath a resplendent backdrop of ochre-tiered cliffs, he knelt to ask for God's blessing on his enterprise and on his new subjects. A spring of healing water is said to have come forth from the ground at this spot. On Christmas Day, the nobles and clergy of East Anglia assembled to acknowledge Edmund as king. He soon proved to be as diligent and successful a monarch as he was virtuous and holy as a man, learning the Psalter by heart so that he might fully participate in the liturgical worship. Despite his young years, he evidently ruled well and wisely, devoting himself to securing peace for his people. After leaving Edmund, the Danes rode north. Crossing the Humber River, they captured York, where they established their headquarters. In a four-year period of devastation and looting, they laid claim to practically the whole of the North and Midlands. They later returned to East Anglia. When Edmund rejected the terms which they tried to impose on him, the Danes attacked his followers in Thetford Forest. With odds heavily against them, the English retreated to their fortifications. When Edmund was captured, some say he gave himself up to save his subjects, he refused to apostatize and worship their pagan idols. So he was killed, shot through with arrows. His head was cut off and thrown into the woods. When his followers came to reclaim his body, they were amazed to hear a voice calling to them from the thicket, and even more astonished to discover Edmund's head zealously guarded and protected by a wolf, who was cajoled into surrendering it to them. A 10th century account of his life states that he died at a place called Hegelsidden, probably Hoxne in Suffolk, and that his remains were later translated to Bedricksworth, now renamed Bury St. Edmunds after him. By Vox Populi, he was acclaimed a saint and a martyr of the church. The monastery at Bury became a leading center of pilgrimage and one of the most prestigious Benedictine houses in the whole country, the shrine of a king. Edmund for a time was honored as patron saint of England, and his feast day on November the 20th was a very popular one in the Middle Ages. Following his death, the Danes now occupied a vast domain extending from North Yorkshire to the River Thames. The Danelaw, as it was known, was subject to Viking rule and defended by fortified towns. Only Wessex held out, where despite invasion, their new young leader bought time by paying the Danes not to attack. King Alfred, warrior, statesman, and scholar, was undoubtedly the most illustrious of England's Saxon kings, and many hold him to be the greatest monarch in English history. His understanding of his mission was, above all, a religious one, based on the conviction that the role of his kingship was to be Christ's deputy on earth, and that his duty was to promote the moral and spiritual law, mindful always that a king is himself under the judgment of God. His keen religious sense, springing from the central place which he accorded Christ in his world, was undoubtedly inspired by his two visits in childhood to see the Pope in Rome. He was a man with the conventional attributes of a strong ruler, but he also had an engaging personality of his own. Yet the circumstances which prevailed when he succeeded his brother as King of Wessex proved a constant threat to his theocratic view of society. Where the Viking onslaughts were at their most successful, and where they conquered, the Christian culture might well have been destroyed forever. Alfred, early on, was to suffer several heavy defeats, forcing him to take refuge in marshland in Somerset. In 878, he turned the tide with a decisive victory, following which the Danish ruler accepted to be baptized, with Alfred himself standing as godfather. The Danes agreed to withdraw from Wessex,
and were allowed to settle as Christian rulers in an area north of the Thames. A reorganization of the Saxon army followed, and for the first time a navy was built up to prevent future invasions. The Danes were confined to specified regions under Alfred's jurisdiction. He also received the submission of all the English not under their control. When London was recaptured, Alfred in effect became overall king of the Anglo-Saxons. He changed his title to King of the English and issued a special coin to commemorate his victory. He had found few at the beginning of his reign who were literate in both Latin and English, so he tackled the problem by sending to the continent and elsewhere for competent scholars to come and educate his clergy and nobles, and to assist in the translation of sacred books and of literature, most notably St. Bede's Ecclesial History. Alfred's own educational needs were almost as great as those of his subjects. Born of devoutly religious parents, the youngest of four brothers, and a grandson of Egbert, founder of the Wessex dynasty, he had, however, received no formal education during his childhood. He did, however, later in life, learn to read Latin. His triumph throughout was essentially one of character, of determination, of patience and courage in adversity. Adversity in youth stemming from his lowly position in the family, of lifelong chronic ill health, and the grim situation in Wessex into which he was born. He declared his intention to live worthily as long as I live, and after my life to leave to them that should come after me my memory in good works. He looked forward to his death, which came at age 57. All in all, he drew no distinction between the sacred and the secular, or between religion and politics. There was no separation of church and state for him. Military success was an essential part of his story, but in the longer term, by marrying a Mercian princess, he prepared the way for his son to absorb both Mercia and later the whole of England into his kingdom. In this, he is rightly seen as the founder of the English monarchy. Of all the kings and queens who have ruled in Great Britain, Alfred is the only one who, by universal acclaim, is called the Great, and so joins a select but small group in history honored with this epithet. By the time of the reign of Edgar, the Peaceable, Viking raids were few enough that the king was able to focus more on domestic issues. He immediately recalled Dunstan, an abbot and bishop from exile in Flanders, to assist him. Edgar was crowned in a ceremony reminiscent of the one when David, the king of Israel, was anointed by Samuel. Dunstan continued as chief advisor during the short reign of the next king, Edward, the martyr, who was murdered with the connivance of his stepmother and half-brother, Ethelred, who succeeded him. The death of the young prince was a dreadful blow to the archbishop, who prophesied before his own death of the terrible calamities which would now befall England. Ethelred, known as the Unready, or more correctly as Reedless, deriving from reed meaning counsel, because he refused to take good advice,

So weakened the stability of England in his long reign that by the end of it, 2 centuries of Saxon rule came to an end forever. The Danish raids, which had resumed, continued for 30 years with increasing ferocity and eventually forced Ethelred to take refuge in Normandy, where he died. The English throne passed for a while to Denmark, to the 21-year-old Canute, who, by an ironic twist of fate, married Emma, Ethelred's widow. The bishops, abbots, and nobles swore allegiance to him in return for the promise of good government, which they got. Although baptized, Canute's own faith was initially suspect, but after a personal admonition from the Pope, he assured everyone he intended to govern righteously. And as a result, an alliance between church and state was devised. He went on pilgrimage to Rome because, as he informed the papal court, "I have heard from wise men that St. Peter the Apostle received from the Lord a great power of binding and loosing and bears the keys of the kingdom of heaven. And therefore I deemed it useful in no ordinary degree to seek his patronage before God." Ironically, the Pope, whom Canute encountered on his journey, and with whom he negotiated a series of privileges for the English Church, had reached his election as pontiff in a very dubious manner. But if Canute was aware of this, he wasn't scandalized, and apparently had no difficulty distinguishing between the key-bearer and his earthly representative. For him, the Pope was not essentially a leader or exemplar, but the guardian of the holy mysteries. It was the office that mattered, not so much the man who held it. The successor of Peter was the high priest of the Roman pilgrimage, the dispenser of benedictions and privileges, and he did not look for him to be anything more. Canute's death in 1035 was followed by a time of confusion. An illegitimate son ruled for a short while, followed by his brother, also not very satisfactory. With him, the Danish royal line in England ended, passing back to Ethelred's youngest son, Edward, known affectionately throughout history as the Confessor, and who turned out to be one of the most loved of all the pre-Norman conquest monarchs. When aged 10, he'd been sent to Normandy for safety, where he lived until called to the throne of England. His early education by his mother Emma, a formidable woman, the daughter of the Duke of Normandy, was entirely Norman, so it's not surprising that he brought this influence to bear when he ruled England. His strong faith and innate sense of moral justice endeared him to the hearts of his subjects. The harmony and understanding between him and the great council of the kingdom became the aspiration of every generation in future reigns. He was generous to the poor and disadvantaged, and greatly encouraged monks and religious. He loved the church, and he himself lived an ascetic life. Despite being opposed by Earl Godwin of Wessex and his son Harold, who openly rebelled against him, Edward's reign proved remarkably peaceful. Though married to Edith, Godwin's daughter, Edward had the whole family banished and his wife confined to a convent. As a gesture of peace and reconciliation, they were later reinstated. Whilst in exile in Normandy, he had made a vow that if he ever returned to England, he would go on pilgrimage to Rome. In the event, the Great Council advised him against leaving the country, so he asked the Pope for a dispensation, which was granted on condition that he built a church dedicated to St. Peter, Prince of Apostles. A small priory was found on an island in the marshes near the River Thames, and Edward had this rebuilt and richly endowed, entrusting it to Benedictine monks. From its position, it became known as Westminster Abbey. A palace was built nearby, and the capital of England moved from Winchester, the seat of Anglo-Saxon power, to London, where it has remained ever since, the royal capital of England. Edward was too ill to attend the ceremony of dedication at the Abbey on December the 28th, the feast day of the Holy Innocents. He died a few days later, and his body was buried
near the high altar. When his tomb was opened in 1098, his body was found to be incorrupt. At that time, his royal ring was removed for use at future coronations. In 1161, when he was canonized, his remains were transferred to a special shrine in the abbey, to which pilgrims came from all over Europe. For a time, he was honored as England's patron saint. As he died childless, whether as a result of a vow of celibate chastity taken by himself and his wife, as claimed by some monks, or for other reasons, not having an heir to succeed him led to a decisive confrontation between his brother-in-law, Harold, and his cousin on his mother's side, William, the illegitimate son of the Duke of Normandy. There's no doubt that when William visited Edward in 1051, at a time when the Godwins were in exile, he was promised the throne of England. It's possible that Edward, on his deathbed, had second thoughts about this, especially as Harold for several years had been his chief advisor. In any event, as there were now two major claimants to the throne, it inevitably led to armed conflict. For Harold, the timing couldn't have been worse, because at the moment when William decided to invade in September 1066, he had to rush up north to take on a raiding party led by the King of Norway and his own renegade brother who'd previously been exiled. Harold was a purposeful and decisive man, which is more than can be said for most of his peers. By the time he returned to the south, William's army had already disembarked, establishing a base at the coastal town of Hastings. His cavalry advanced inland, raiding some of the royal estates in the area, in a ploy to draw the English to them. Harold's force, about 7,000 in all, took up a position on a ridge with a forest to the rear, where, fighting on foot with swords and axes, they were able to hold off the armored knights who had difficulty penetrating their shield wall. At dawn on October the 14th, the Normans, relying heavily on their elite cavalry, advanced up the slope in a full-scale attack. The Saxons pushed them back and made the mistake of setting off in pursuit, leaving their protected encampment. Once in open country, they proved no match for the ferocity of the Norman charges and were cut down on every side. When Harold was killed, an arrow through his eye, and most of the English nobility with him, the survivors fled the battlefield, leaving William the victor. It's well known that even before the Confessor's death, the English economy was in a very poor shape, a modern equivalent of national bankruptcy. So it's possible that if the Normans hadn't invaded, the state might have disintegrated. William's first action, when the field was won, was to send to the continent for reinforcements. The English lords, who had not been directly committed to Harold, reluctantly accompanied the Normans to Westminster, where William was crowned on Christmas Day. The conqueror was a man born into the harsh continental world of endless warfare and conflict. He appreciated, therefore, perhaps better than the English, how difficult it was to achieve domestic stability and how easily it could be jeopardized. In the event, he proved to be a king in the best of English tradition, and a much more effective one than his predecessors. He was successful by virtue of his ability to command the military situation. He was a very serious-minded and responsible ruler, who put order before all other considerations. He set very high standards of government, truly grasping the full potential of the royal institution at its head, to which he gave a new vitality. His officials were sent to key points throughout the country and ordered to construct castles and to garrison them. The properties of those slain at Hastings and of those who continued to stand against him were confiscated. For a time, the English ruling class,
continued to engage in regional revolts,

openly are challenging the existing order. A northern rebellion led by the Earl of Northumberland was put down with maximum force. From then on, William distanced himself as much as possible from the Saxon nobility. The age-old English society had been essentially agricultural in outlook. People had flourished by taming the land and making it into territorial collective units. The society which the Normans represented was a military one, and they saw the countryside as a series of vast individual estates to be owned by responsible lords and barons. The Domesday Survey, carried out 20 years after the conquest, testifies to the durability of the English infrastructure. It was directed and supervised by Archbishop Lanfranc and an able group of clerics and knights of William's council. It resulted in most of the land being redistributed to the king and his court and to the nobles from Normandy. And in this way, England acquired a new ruling class. In Normandy, William had used the church to consolidate his position as duke. He had a high reputation in Rome as a reformer. So when he crossed the Channel, he went with its explicit and authoritative support and also with its blessing. Although not changing the tradition of his predecessors, William did entrust the day-to-day responsibility of clerical life to men whose experience he was familiar with. As the landowners were now nearly all from continental Europe, the bishops and abbots of monasteries were also replaced by Normans, who galvanized the disparate English organization into a new efficiency. Under William and his successors, a great age of religious building got underway. Monks led by the Cistercians began to establish their own hierarchies of power, which enabled them to extend their influence into every area of society through their schools of learning and their libraries and by the cultivation of the land. By the early 12th century, the order which the Normans had brought to bear on their new kingdom disciplined and unified the English as never before, linking them permanently to the culture of Southern Europe.

0: down in the caverns of our soul is a home for God. We're capable of life with God and God living in us. When we had gone astray, Christ was born to save us.
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2: The average American has a fidelity and a sense of communion with his family and with his religion. Therefore, if you can break away the average person from his family, and they will find a sense of fidelity and communion with the ruling class, that's the real danger.
1: Next time, on Bookmark.

Because philosophers are often teased for asking pondering, purposeless questions, let me ask. If you saw a freshly baked cake on the seaside, would you think, nice, the tide must have washed the ingredients together just right, by chance? No. Someone must have gathered the ingredients and baked with that purpose, a cake, in mind. Cute, but really, why did I ask that question? For the same reason philosophers do. Not to ponder over purposeless things, but to know the purpose and cause of a thing. If you're wondering what I mean, just look around you. Everything in the universe is interacting according to cause and effect, and acting for a purpose, even if it doesn't know it. Basically, we're surrounded by order in nature. Can you deny that? Good luck. Not only would you have to tell your senses off, but also science, as it's founded on this very order. Order is also the foundation of St. Thomas Aquinas' fifth way. And no, I'm not talking about the fifth time he weighed himself. Way in the sense of argument for God's existence. Fifth indicating which one, his argument from design, or order. Here goes. First premise. There is design throughout the universe. It's everywhere, from the way the earth rotates around the sun to how seeds, in the right conditions, grow. These things always act for the same purpose, thanks to which science can discover laws of nature. So this order is not only essential to science, but assumed by it. Rightly so, because, well, it's self-evident. Second premise. Where there is design, there must be a designer. Think back to the cake. The ingredients only became a cake insofar as there was a baker with that purpose in mind. Similarly, things in nature act for a purpose, from the solar system to the plant kingdom. Like a baked cake points to a baker, a designed universe points to a designer. Conclusion. There must be a designer outside the universe, otherwise it couldn't account for the design within it. This designer knows the purpose of these things, moving them with that purpose in mind. This designer we call God.

0: Walk where missionaries once preached and martyrs once bled. For the Catholic faith to flower in North America.
1: There was a whole society of saints that were created. I think that their faith brought to our region many, many blessings.
0: Discover where St. Kateri, the lily of the Mohawks, bloomed, and why the National Shrine of Our Lady of Martyrs is one of the United States' hidden gems. 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

Jesus wants this body of ours, which is weak and sinful and struggling, and he wants it to become holy as he is holy. Now, that's the mystery in life, brothers and sisters. This body of ours is filled with concupiscence, as happens with the parents, or Adam, or Eve, or great-great-great-great-great-grandparents. They carry within their bodies sin. But then there is a change. If we keep struggling through life, that powerful, powerful signal to us, Christ crucified on the cross. Look at him. Look at him, his body all beaten and broken and full of blood, rejection and hatred. It becomes beautiful. This body of ours will be transformed. Now, even here on earth, we must struggle with our bodies. Each day I take up the cross in order to follow the Lord. And this is what makes us happy at the end of the day. I didn't give in. I didn't give in. I was tempted, but I didn't give in at all. Whether it is gluttony, whether it be pride, whether it be lust, all these sins, the seven deadly sins, we overcome them and we struggle them. As the Lord himself says, 70 times seven a day, we are tempted and we fall. Go back to the Lord, this God of love, this God who wants us to become like him. Now, sin and forgiveness. Here is a great gift that the Lord has given to us. He expects us to be sinners. Any one of you who say that I am not a sinner is a liar. It's not true. We are sinners. But guess what? We keep trying. We never give up. We fall, we rise. We fall, we rise. And we go to the Lord no matter what. When we see, brothers and sisters, that this aspect of selfishness in ourselves, we realize it's part of us being children of Adam and Eve. And therefore, we have got to overcome. We've got to struggle. We keep on going. But do not call right wrong and wrong right. But say, Lord, thank you for your forgiveness. I'm here again. I laugh at myself because I see that I'm just a poor sinner with all the weaknesses that a human person has. And the Lord loves us as we are. And how do we overcome this sin? Very often it is by the Beatitudes, committing yourself to feeding the poor, taking care of the forgotten ones, removing the mourning and the crying that others have because they suffer, overcoming my desire for self-esteem, overcoming my desire once again to just simply give in to lust or to pride, okay, or to gluttony. We give up all these things. Lord, teach me to subject this body of mine. Let it be subjected as Christ's body was subjected when he hung upon the cross. How blessed are we when men hate us and revile us and reject us, we keep on going. And we ourselves, though we're sinners, we come to you, Lord, once again. Lord, I love you. Forgive me.
and smile at him. Smile at him. He understands us. God bless you all. In the name of the Father, and of the Son, and of the Holy Spirit. Amen.

0: Oh, hi, Joe. Take a seat. Now, you were wondering in class why you just made a word to me on the quiet about your brother. You worried about your brother. He's off at this high-powered university, and he comes back, and all kind of questions and doubts about the existence of God and the worth of religion. And well, you said he's not playing around, drinking to go wine, women, and so on. No, he's a serious fellow, does a lot of thinking, and he's coming up with these problems of faith, and you were worried about him, wondering about him. Well, one thing you got to understand is this, and you'll be facing the same thing too. The university education, or education in general, is secular. That's for majority of Catholics are educated in secular places. So is everybody educated them. Now, the assumption there is the only thing that really is scientific or hard-headed or truthful would be the sciences. Just, you know, then if it's proven scientifically, then people would accept it. Matters of religion, opinion, sentiment. Matters of morals, lifestyle. All the moral and religious things are considered as opinions. Now, so therefore, in a secular institution, they don't have to attack religion. They don't have to attack morals directly. They just have to say, look, let's be reasonable, let's be objective. You got to talk to pagans, non-believers, people of all kind of persuasions. You got to be scientific, all right, be scientific, objective. And if you want to be religious, you want to be moral, fine. Just keep it to yourself. Be polite. Don't be disturbing people with a certain arrogance, like they got to believe what you got to believe. Well, if religion and morals is not a matter of reason, but just feeling, well, they have a good argument, don't they? I mean, that's why I've been pounding with you guys. Listen, you believe. Belief is intellectual, it's about realities. Now let's learn how to think about it as realities. Physics isn't the only science, biology isn't the only science, philosophy is a science, showing how you prove things by reason alone. See, if you don't get that idea that religion and faith has to do with truth, you're in there, it's going to be feeling. And if it's feeling, they're going to clean you out in the university. And you'll supposedly go just by reason, which is not a very good thing for either your faith or your morals. But, yeah, I think that's what's happening to your brother. Say a prayer for him. But at least when you head for the university, start learning how to think your faith. And don't let people talk you into thinking it's just a feeling or an opinion or the way you were born. Well, okay, Joe, I'll say a prayer for your brother. And I'll see you next week. And let's see, you're going to get that wing of reason going. Flapping hard and strong. Okay, take it easy now.
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1: Family, a prayer that we pray together is a powerful prayer. So please pray together with me our EWTN family prayer. Today we pray for those who are grieving the death of a loved one. Jesus, you wept at the death of your friend Lazarus. Console those who are now grieving the loss of a loved one. Let them be comforted in the remembrance of your promises. Give to those who mourn peace in the midst of their tears. You are the resurrection and the life. We know and believe this. Let the despairing find hope, and the brokenhearted receive the consolation of your presence and your love. Amen.
2: 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Take this, all of you, and eat of it, for this is my body, which will be given up for you. Take this, all of you, and drink from it, for this is the chalice of my blood, this

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1: Amen.
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0: Brothers and sisters, let us prepare ourselves to celebrate these sacred mysteries and ask God to show us his mercy. I confess to Almighty God and to you, my brothers and sisters, that I have greatly sinned in my thoughts and in my words, in what I have done and what I have failed to do, through my most grievous fault. Therefore, I ask Blessed Mary, ever Virgin, all the angels and saints, and you, my brothers and sisters, to pray for me to the Lord.

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O God, who in the abasement of your Son have raised up a fallen world, fill your faithful with holy joy. For on those you have rescued from slavery to sin, you bestow eternal gladness. Through our Lord Jesus Christ, your Son, who lives and reigns with you in the unity of the Holy Spirit, one

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Israel is a luxuriant vine whose fruit matches its fruit growth. The more abundant his fruit, the more altars he built, the more productive his land, the more sacred pillars he set up. Their heart is false. Now they pay for their guilt. God shall break down their altars and destroy their sacred pillars. If they would say, "We have no king," since they do not fear the Lord, what can the king do for them? The king of Samaria shall disappear like foam upon the waters. The high places of Avon shall be destroyed. The sin of Israel, thorns and thistles, shall overgrow their altars. Then they shall cry out to the mountains, "Cover us," and to the hills, "Fall upon us." Sow for yourselves justice, reap the fruit of piety. Break up for yourselves a new field, for it is time to seek the Lord, till he come and rain down justice upon you. Verbum Domini. Seek always the face of the Lord. Sing to him, sing his praise, proclaim all his wondrous deeds. Glory in his holy name. Rejoice, O hearts that seek the Lord. Look to the Lord in his strength. Seek to serve him constantly. Recall the wondrous deeds that he has wrought, his portents, and the judgments he has uttered. You descendants of Abraham, his servants, sons of Jacob, his chosen ones, he, the Lord, is our God. Throughout the earth, his judgments prevail. Praise

Jesus summoned his 12 disciples and gave them authority over unclean spirits to drive them out and to cure every disease and every illness. The names of the 12 apostles are these. First, Simon, called Peter, and his brother Andrew, James the son of Zebedee, and his brother John, Philip and Bartholomew, Thomas and Matthew the tax collector, James son of Alphaeus and Thaddeus, Simon the Cananean, and Judas Iscariot, who betrayed Jesus. Jesus sent out these 12 after instructing them thus, "Do not go into pagan territory or enter a Samaritan town. Go rather to the lost sheep of the house of Israel. As you go, make this proclamation, the kingdom of heaven is at hand."

Today's reading from Hosea chapter 10 belongs to a very specific period of horrible crisis in Israel. Remember, the people have been divided into two kingdoms, right? Judah was in the south, and that was basically Judah and Benjamin. Then you had the other 10 tribes up in the north. And the center of that country was their capital, Samaria. And not far from Samaria was Bethel. Up in the north was the city of Dan. The reason that's important is that when they separated from the southern kingdom, who was down there? David and his family, to whom a promise had been made, a covenant by God, that one of your descendants would sit on your throne forever. That makes David's family a threat to somebody who rebels against them. Secondly, the temple was in the south, and that was the only temple God permitted. And to make sure, and this is what the king had said, Jeroboam the first, we have to build temples up in the north, lest the people go back to Jerusalem to worship and then give up their loyalty to me. That was his worry. So he built two temples. What did he put in the temple to be the center? A golden calf. There was a golden calf in each one. And it was the same sin that the whole people had committed back at the time of the Exodus, right when Moses was still getting the instructions on how to build the Ark of the Covenant, how to build the temple, how to do the various sacrifices. What kind of materials did they have to use? While Moses is on Mount Sinai getting it, they made a golden calf. Now, have a lot of you seen the movie 10 Commandments by Cecil B. DeMille? You remember the golden calf in there? It was pretty big. The largest molten calf ever found in the region was 5 inches. Cecil B. DeMille had a bigger budget than Aaron and the Israelites. So he made a big one, but it was probably just small. And most of them are smaller than that, 2 inches, 3 inches.

consciences. Why would they do that? They believed that the god Baal rode on a bull, and therefore, so must the Lord. That was their belief. But here's where the problem comes in. This is what Hosea is all upset about. That as they made a bull calf for the Lord to ride upon, they easily switched over to including Baal. Well, Baal rides on the bull and the Lord rides on the bull. So Baal, the Lord, it's all kind of the same. They got their faith strongly mixed up with the paganism of the Canaanites. That was the easy temptation into which they were falling. And why would they worship Baal? He was the god of a storm. They need storms. There's only one river in Israel, the Jordan. And it's down in the Jordan Valley. In the hill country, they absolutely depend on rainstorms. They come in November, and they last until spring. Then it stops raining for the rest of the year. So they wanted Baal, the rainstorm god, to also be included, just in case, you know, the Lord helped us fight the Egyptians. He's good in battle. That's good. But maybe we need a god to bring fertility. Bring fertility to the soil. And that's what they were looking for, prosperity. And they were giving credit to Baal for the prosperity. That's the point that Hosea keeps making from the beginning of the book. That you give Baal, the rain god, credit for all the stuff that I, the Lord, your only God, the only God that exists, give you. And you give him credit. And he had made a general principle criticism of worshiping this god of fertility. That these pillars were set up as symbols of fertility. They would put those on. You can, if you ever get a chance to go to Israel, you can go to a place called Gezer, and archaeologists set them back up again. They found them over there. And they set him back up. They would try to encourage Baal to bring rain and make the land give birth to fruit. That's why he talked about Israel as a luxuriant vine. Vines depend on the rainy season, and then as the water goes down, the roots go deeply in. That makes the grapes even better. And the great produce of the northern part of Israel were wine, grain, and oil. Grain in the Jezreel Valley, olives and vines in the hills. That's what they depended on. They exported and they became wealthy. And in fact, when archaeologists went into the capital city of Samaria, they found pieces of exotic woods from Africa, ebony and others, with ivory inlaid in various decorations. They made a lot of money. And that's what Hosea is saying. The more money you make, the more altars to other gods you build, the better off you become, the more you forget the Lord God who gave you this. That your increased wealth does not make you a more content and happier person,
Instead, you keep seeking to worship more of these gods to give you more luxury. It's as if you can't get enough. And this is what he's talking about. Another problem they had, so I mentioned the separation from David. He says here, if they would say, we have no king, since they do not fear the Lord, what can the king do for them? The king of Samaria shall disappear like foam upon the waters. One of the problems that they had, David and his dynasty became one of the most stable dynasties in the ancient Near East. Lasted longer than any of the dynasties of the pharaohs or of the Babylonians or of the Assyrians. They kept having their own. Up in the north, on the other hand, they were extraordinarily unstable. They would, beginning in 745, well, they had started it actually much earlier, back in the 880s. They would assassinate a king and then put in another guy who would become just as bad, so they'd assassinate him and put in another guy and assassinate. And horrible chaos was going on at the time of Hosea, from the time he began to prophesy in the 740s. You see one king after another brought up and overthrown, brought up and overthrown, sometimes only for a couple of months. Take a look at the second book of Kings, and you can see how they just list this chaos. That's what he's saying here. And the reason they have this chaos is that they don't have respect for God. They don't honor him. He warned the people. It's in the commandments that if you curse the king, you should be executed. That was a capital crime. Here, they're not only cursing the king, they're killing them. And then the new king will say things like, yeah, I can overthrow the Assyrian king, the Assyrian emperor, Tiglath-Pileser. And this may be even due to the time when Tiglath-Pileser died. And he said, okay, he's dead. Let's go and revolt. And that's what they did. And it caused a war that lasted for a good 7 years, from 728 until 721. And their whole country was destroyed as a result. That's why this prophecy ended up coming true. That what he says here, they shall pay for their guilt. God shall break down their altars, destroy their sacred pillars. And their high places of guilt, that's what Aven means, is guilt, shall be destroyed, and thorns and thistles shall overgrow their altars. This happened in 722 and 721. They had no basis. And have you ever heard the phrase, the 10 lost tribes of Israel? Ever hear that? Because we don't know much about what happened to them. There's a big difference between those 10 northern tribes and Judah. Judah also was destroyed for its sin. They would be destroyed in 587, some years after this. So they were destroyed in 722. 140 years later, the south was destroyed and taken into exile in Babylon. What's the difference? Because the northerners were worshiping Baal and Ashtaroth, it became easy for them to say, well, we'll switch over to the Assyrian god. We'll switch over to the Babylonian gods. Wherever they went, some of them went down to Egypt as mercenaries, and they lived there, and they had their own temple that they built.
And they had different gods there, including the Lord, but other gods too. They worshiped these other deities, and they could not be held together. They were dissipated because their gods were dissipated. It's exactly what the Psalms say. They worship gods who have hands, but they touch not. They have mouths, but they speak not. They have ears, that they hear not. They have noses, but they smell not. They have feet, and they walk not. And their makers shall become like them. That is like the idols. You become like what you worship. If you worship fertility and prosperity, you will end up being dissipated and destroyed yourself. If you worship the Lord God, He holds you together through difficulties and through prosperity. Judah repented and came back to worshiping only the Lord God. And they didn't go back to the pagan gods again. And they are still around. They still live. The Israelites in the north did not, and they could not stay together. This has to be key for our own understanding of why we worship only the Lord God and Him alone, and how we turn to Him in poverty or prosperity so that we can be faithful to Him and Him alone.

0: Let us bring our prayers and needs before the Lord God.
1: That our Holy Father and his fellow bishops and priests may instruct the people of God with sincerity and truth, we pray to the Lord. For understanding and collaboration between nations, families, and individuals, we pray to the Lord. That the sick and suffering may turn to Our Lady, the health of the sick, who intercedes for them to her Son, we pray to the Lord. For all who have died, that through the passion and death of Christ Jesus, they may be granted the remission of all their sins and share in eternal life, we pray to the Lord.
0: Lord Heavenly Father, we ask that you hear these and all of our needs through Jesus, who is our Lord forever and ever. Amen. Amen.

0: Pray, brothers and sisters, that my sacrifice and yours may be acceptable to God, the Almighty Father. May this oblation dedicated to your name purify us, O Lord, and day by day bring our conduct closer to the life of heaven. Through Christ our Lord.
1: Amen.
0: This morning we'll pray Eucharistic prayer number 4. The Lord be with you.
1: And with your spirit.
0: Lift up your hearts.
1: And lift them up to the Lord.
0: And let us give thanks to the Lord our God.
1: It is
0: truly right to give you thanks, truly just to give you glory, Father most holy, for you are the one God, living and true, existing before all ages and abiding for all eternity, dwelling in unapproachable light. Yet you, who alone are good, the source of life, have made all that is, so that you might fill your creatures with blessings and bring joy to many of them by the glory of your light. And so in your presence are countless hosts of angels who serve you day and night. And gazing upon the glory of your face, glorify you without ceasing. With them we too confess your name in exaltation, giving voice to every creature under heaven as we acclaim.

We give you praise, Father most holy, for you are great, and you have fashioned all your works in wisdom and in love. You formed man in your own image and entrusted the whole world to his care, so that in serving you alone, the Creator, he might have dominion over all creatures. And when, through disobedience, he had lost your friendship, you came in mercy to the aid of all, so that those who seek might find you. Time and again, you offered them covenants, and through the prophets taught them to look forward to salvation. And you so loved the world, Father most holy, that in the fullness of time, you sent your only begotten Son to be our Savior. Made incarnate by the Holy Spirit and born of the Virgin Mary, he shared our human nature in all things but sin. To the poor, he proclaimed the good news of salvation, to prisoners, freedom, and to the sorrowful of heart, joy. To accomplish your plan, he gave himself up to death, and rising from the dead, he destroyed death and restored life, in that we might live no longer for ourselves, but for him who died and rose again for us. He sent the Holy Spirit from you, Father, as the first fruits for those who believe, so that bringing to perfection his work in the world, he might sanctify creation to the full.

Therefore, O Lord, we pray, may this same Holy Spirit graciously sanctify these offerings, that they may become the body and blood of our Lord Jesus Christ for the celebration of this great mystery, which he himself left us as an eternal covenant. For when the hour had come for him to be glorified by you, Father most holy, having loved his own who were in the world, he loved them to the end. And while they were at supper, he took bread, blessed and broke it, and gave it to his disciples, saying, take this, all of you, and eat of it, for this is my body, which will be given up for you.

In a similar way, taking the chalice filled with the fruit of the vine, he gave thanks and gave the chalice to his disciples, saying, "Take this, all of you, and drink from it, for this is the chalice of my blood, the blood of the new and eternal covenant, which will be poured out for you and for many for the forgiveness of sins. Do this in memory of me."

Therefore, Lord, as we now celebrate the memorial of our redemption, we remember Christ's death and his descent to the realm of the dead. We proclaim his resurrection and his ascension to your right hand. And as we await his coming in glory, we offer you his body and blood, the sacrifice acceptable to you, which brings salvation to the whole world. Look, O Lord, upon the sacrifice which you yourself have provided for your church, and grant in your loving kindness to all who partake of this one bread and one chalice, that gathered into one body by the Holy Spirit, they may truly become a living sacrifice in Christ to the praise of your glory. Therefore, Lord, remember now all for whom we offer this sacrifice, especially your servant, Leo, our Pope, Stephen, our Bishop, and the whole order of bishops, and all the clergy, those who take part in this offering, those gathered here before you, your entire people, and all who seek you with a sincere heart. Remember also those who have died in the peace of your Christ and all the dead, whose faith you alone have known. To all of us, your children, grant, O merciful Father, that we may enter into a heavenly inheritance with the Blessed Virgin Mary, Mother of God, with Blessed Joseph, her spouse, and with your apostles and saints in your kingdom, there with the whole of creation freed from the corruption of sin and death, may we glorify you through Christ our Lord, through whom you bestow on the world all that is good. Through him, and with him, and in him, O God, Almighty Father, in the unity of the Holy Spirit, all glory and honor is yours

0: Lord Jesus Christ, who said to your apostles, "Peace I leave you, my peace I give you," look not on our sins, but on the faith of your church, and graciously grant her peace and unity in accordance with your will, who live and reign forever and ever.
1: Amen.
0: Pax Domini.

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0: salvation against the wickedness and snares of the devil. May God rebuke him, O Lord God.
1: And thou, Prince of the Heavenly Host, by the power of God, cast into hell Satan and all the evil spirits who prowl about the world seeking the ruin of souls. Amen.

0: Prayer for vocations. God our Father, who wills that all men be saved and come to the knowledge of your truth, we beg you to send laborers into your harvest and grant them grace to speak your word with all boldness, so that your word may spread and be glorified, and all nations may know you, the only God, and him whom you have sent, Jesus Christ, your Son, our Lord. Amen. Our Lady, Queen of the Americas, Mary, Mother of the Franciscan Missionaries of the Eternal Word, pray for us.
1: It's important for them to pray about their vocation to whatever calling God is inviting them to, whether it's the priesthood, diaconate, religious life, married or single life. But especially if you are leaning towards possibly becoming a priest, you have to pray about it, spend time before the Blessed Sacrament, go to Our Lady, but also consult a good spiritual director or confessor. You need that guidance and direction that you can only receive from someone that knows you spiritually in that regard.
2: For more information on the priesthood or religious life, log on to ewtn.com/religious-life.

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Hi, this is Dr. Anthony Rizzi with the Institute for Advanced Physics, here to talk to you about Faith Matters. And today I want to talk to you about justice, an element of justice. And that is, we should care about our fellow man beyond just, how is it hurting me? We should care about how it's affecting the entire community. Is there slander going on? Is there things going on about people that is damaging their reputation, for example, is an area in which we just kind of clam up and we don't try to correct it because we don't really, it's not my problem, but it is my problem. And the answer to God's question, am I my brother's keeper, is yes, indeed, I am my brother's keeper. And that means that it's not just, as the common saying says, does it pick my pocket, does it break my leg? That's not the only, those lower elements of human nature is not all that matters. What matters is whether you're playing your role in the community. Now all of us have a role in the community to fix this or that problem, but at the very least we can pray and recognize the problem and then pray to God that the problem can be reconciled by the people that can handle and deal with the problem, and maybe talk to someone who can handle and deal with the problem, but never just say, that's his business, he can do whatever he wants. That's a form of hatred or a form of apathy. You know, often it's said that the opposite of love is not hatred, but apathy. And we can't have apathy toward our fellow man. We have to love our fellow man. So the bottom line is to recognize and then ask, in prayer at least, for these things to be rectified, because it's a bigger aspect of the community that we're all a part of. Thank you very much for listening. This has been Faith Matters.

0: from pro-life lawmakers. Humanitarian crisis. As rescue teams begin to leave Venezuela, a question remains: who will stay to help those in need? We ask a relief worker on the ground. And a home away from home. For the next 3 weeks, residents in Castel Gandolfo will consider the Holy Father their next-door neighbor. These stories and more tonight.
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0: Thank you for being with us on the feast day of Priscilla and Aquila, friends of St. Paul in the early church. Our top story tonight, President Donald Trump warns Iran that more strikes are coming possibly tonight. He made the threats at the NATO summit in Turkey. He also said the ceasefire was over after Iran attacked American military sites in the Gulf. He called Iranian leaders cuckoo, adding that they agree on things in private and then change their story in public. The president also made several other big announcements on key topics, including Ukraine. White House correspondent Owen Jensen reports. Owen.
2: Veronica, good evening to you. Tonight, peace negotiations with Iran are at risk. President Trump calls the Iranian leadership scum and that they are sick people, adding it's a waste of time to deal with them. He also said he is their number one target.
3: At the NATO summit, President Donald Trump said Iran is behaving very badly, as they have for 47 years.
4: That's a lot of press.
3: And he addressed reporters.
4: I'm not sure I want to make a deal with them. We can play games, but I'm not sure I want to make a deal. Let's just finish the job.
3: A day after assaults on commercial shipping escalated into an exchange of fire on Iranian and U.S. military targets, President Trump renewed his past threats to strike Iran's civilian infrastructure.
5: Seems that the war.
3: He was also asked about the possibility of the war with Iran starting again.
4: I don't think it's going to start again. I think it's going to go very quickly. They hit a couple of ships, and so we hit them much harder. When they hit, we hit 10 times harder. You know, we hit much harder than they do.
5: Has been extremely forceful.
3: The head of NATO supports the U.S. strikes against Iran.
6: Because when you have a ceasefire and Iran is basically violating the ceasefire, we've seen what happened yesterday with ships being attacked, I think it is totally crucial that the U.S. forcefully reacts.
3: At home, Democrats charge Donald Trump and J.D. Vance got America into this deadly and costly war with Iran, and it's clear they don't have a way out. Back in Turkey, President Trump met with Ukraine's president and announced the U.S. will give a license for its Patriot air defense systems to be made overseas for Ukraine to counter Russian missile attacks.
7: I don't know what conditions Putin now wants for this peace. So I think that they are changing in any way, because at the very beginning of full-scale war, he was stronger.
3: And Poland says Russia is planning more problems after years of waging a hybrid war against the West.
8: But it's arsons, it's assassinations, it's interference in our politics, it's massive disinformation.
2: Also tonight, President Trump, who sat down with Syria's president, says he's thinking about removing Syria from the State Department's state sponsors of terrorism list. In addition, he threatened to cut off trade with Spain, calling Spain a terrible partner in NATO. Veronica?
0: And Owen, the subject of Greenland coming up as well?
2: Yeah, indeed it did. Greenland did come up. President Trump expressing a desire for the U.S. to control Greenland again, as he has in the past. But Denmark's prime minister says Greenland is not for sale. Veronica, back to you.
0: Joining us now to break down the latest is Daniel Coaches, senior fellow at the Hudson Institute and an expert in transatlantic security, collective defense, and U.S. foreign policy. Daniel, welcome back to the show.
9: Thank you so much for having me on today.
0: So many topics to break down. Let's begin first with the president again calling for control of Greenland. How likely is this?
9: Well, you know that the U.S. and Greenland, of course, have been having these working groups now for a few months. Ultimately, I think that that's probably where the solution is going to lie, that the U.S. will open some long dormant bases once again from the Cold War in Greenland. Maybe these will be considered U.S. sovereign territory around the bases, but I don't think ultimately that the U.S. is going to control all of Greenland. I think that that's a very unlikely scenario.
0: Over the past couple of months, we have heard the president speaking about some of his frustrations with Spain. Now the U.S. says it could halt trade with Spain over access to military bases. Does Washington have the power to do this?
9: Well, the president could certainly explore.

the Treasury is actively exploring other options after the Supreme Court decision in order to impose new tariffs that the president would like to. Those, of course, would be subject to court challenge and maybe some pushback from Congress. I think ultimately, though, this is probably more the president venting frustration at Spain and at

0: For the first time, the Patriot Defense Missile System will be built outside of the United States for Ukraine. What are your thoughts on this?
1: It's significant. The devil will certainly be in the details about the timing and whether or not this actually does come to fruition. But the president announcing this, I think, is significant because it would, if it does happen, rectify really what is the most important vulnerability that Ukraine has, and it's the inability to close down its skies and civilians in particular to protect them. So I think that this this could be a real turning point, and I think that it probably indicates that the administration is looking at things a lot differently than they were a few months ago, even for the war against Ukraine.
0: We've been watching the NATO summit, some of the bilateral and trilateral breakout meetings. What are they actively trying to resolve, and also what are some of your takeaways from the summit?
1: I think the takeaways from the summit certainly are the increases in defense spending, the new packages that which have been announced. The president, in one of his press conferences, talked about all the love around the room. So I think that despite some of the negative talk around the relationship with Spain, ultimately we're in a much better place than we were a few years ago in terms of rearmament and European rebuilding of the defense industrial base. And I think that the change in tone around Ukraine in particular is quite significant.
0: And what role do you see happening moving forward with Iran and, of course, some of these leaders gathering together, and the U.S. has also launched additional strikes?
1: I think that it's telling that Iran made it into the summit declaration. This is a very small summit declaration. China did not feature into it, but Russia and Iran did. So I think that, again, because Turkey is hosting and because the U.S. is playing such a prominent role, it's really sort of trying to bring that alliance focus back to the southern flank as well. Reiterating that Iran cannot have a nuclear weapon. And so, again, this is the U.S. trying to bring Europeans on board to action, which I think is going to once again increase against the Iranians.
0: Daniel Kochus, always so much happening. Thank you for breaking it all down for us.
1: My pleasure. Thanks again for having me on.
0: Since July 5th, clinics like Planned Parenthood are once again able to bill Medicaid for reimbursement of non-abortion care like contraceptions and screenings for STDs. But pro-life lawmakers and organizations claim Planned Parenthood is indirectly using those federal funds to pay doctors to perform abortions. Capitol Hill correspondent Eric Rosales joins us. Eric, now that the ban is over, it's causing quite a stir.
2: It certainly is, Veronica. Good evening to you. Pro-life organizations are speaking out. It's important to note, though, that Planned Parenthood has always maintained that it does not use federal funds like Medicaid to pay for abortions. But pro-life organizations argue that because Medicaid money is fungible, it indirectly helps fund abortions. Republican Senator Josh Hawley has a bill to defund Planned Parenthood for good.
3: Would just defund Planned Parenthood. There's no reason that entity should be getting billions of dollars of taxpayer money to commit and complete transgender treatments and surgeries on minors. That's what they do, as well as, of course, of abortions. They're the leading abortion provider in the nation.
2: Susan B. Anthony, Pro-Life America, is outraged over the expiration of the ban and calls on the Republican-led Congress to extend it.
4: We've been emphasizing to our friends in the House and the Senate that they need to do everything within their power to try to renew the defunding of big abortion and Planned Parenthood.
2: She adds, without it, Planned Parenthood clinics can once again bill the federal government for up to $800 million annually in Medicaid reimbursements.
4: If they could get a bill through to make this more permanent and end the Medicaid funding that goes to abortion businesses, that would be incredible.
2: The most practical way to do this is through reconciliation, passing it with a simple majority vote. Other pro-life Republicans agree a permanent ban needs to happen.
5: I suspect that Democrats are afraid that recognizing the humanity of a living, breathing, born child in an abortion clinic might end up leading to protection for unborn children.
2: The one-year funding ban had caused Planned Parenthood to close or cut services at 60 affiliates nationwide. Democrats claim Planned Parenthood funding is key to health care.
6: It's clear that the heartbreak and damage being caused by Republicans' war on abortion is only growing, but so is the public opposition. The outcry is getting louder and louder as more and more people see the full horror of abortion bans.
2: Susan B. Anthony, Pro-Life America, tells me that they are contributing some $80 million into pro-life candidates in this upcoming November election, and funding is part of a broader 100-

0: $160 billion strategy covering both the 2026 midterms and the 2028 presidential cycles. Meanwhile, pro-life lawmakers say that they will continue to keep pushing for a ban, and they will likely try and tie it into a third reconciliation bill in the near future. At the Capitol, Eric Rosales, EWTN News Nightly.
1: We have a lot more still to come on EWTN News Nightly. Disease outbreaks, international aid groups fear a secondary health crisis in Venezuela after the devastating twin earthquakes. We go to Caracas for the latest. Brazil's religious and political landscape is shifting. An expert joins us on why this is happening. Venezuela's catastrophic dual earthquakes, international aid groups are racing to prevent another health disaster. With over 3,000 dead and thousands more left homeless, doctors are pivoting from trauma care to managing widespread outbreaks of respiratory infections, dehydration, and chronic disease. The dire situation has also pushed Venezuela's already collapsed public health care system past its breaking point, leaving displaced families reliant on field clinics and volunteers to source life-saving medications. Here to tell us more is Rafael Velasquez Garcia, the emergency response lead for the International Rescue Committee. Thank you so much for coming on today.
2: Thank you for having me.
1: What are you witnessing firsthand on the ground, and what are the most critical medical needs?
2: So our organization responds to situations like this all over the world. And one of the things that got my attention is beyond the numbers, we now have more than 3,600 recognized casualties. We have 16,000 people who have been directly affected by this. We have right now more than 30,000 people. It's the vulnerability amplifiers. As it was mentioned early on, the fact that this was already a health system that was stretched thin, the fact that we have an aged population with the mass migration that took place over the last years, about 7 million people left the country. This yesterday morning, I was talking to our local partners that are providing health services, either first aid services or primary care. And they were telling us that they're concerned because it's not only the lacerations and the first aid from people who were hurt during the earthquake. It's also the fact that many of the people who were already in condition of vulnerability, who may have had people with diabetes, chronic conditions, people who needed to access nebulizers for respiratory issues are no longer able to access those in clinics and hospitals. And that's why it's incredibly important, these mobile health systems that we have, mobile service units that move towards the community, many communities that have received people that have been displaced from the earthquake.
1: As we've highlighted, Venezuela's public healthcare system was already facing massive shortages before the earthquakes. How is it compounding the current crisis?
2: So this is a very important question, because people forget that in Venezuela, we had a humanitarian response plan that was trying to reach 7.9 million people. Due to funding shortages, that target was moved down to 5 million people of the most vulnerable. But the current calculations indicate that now it's going to go up in terms of people with humanitarian needs by more than 1.4 million people with need of assistance. So it's a massive increase. And of course, rightly so, the focus has been on search and rescue operations. But now, as we start looking at early recovery, it is incredibly important to look at rebuilding, providing people with that level of agency so they can recover their livelihoods. And that's not going to happen in 2, 3 weeks or 4 weeks. That's going to take months, maybe years.
1: This is definitely a long haul ahead. For our viewers, can you explain some of the other obstacles the relief workers are encountering on the ground?
2: I would say number one is the sheer size of the damage. We've driven through this area blocks after blocks after blocks of completely destroyed, flattened buildings. Even today, I was getting a SIPREP from a situational report from our team on the ground. And as they're leaving a monitoring visit, they were telling us that the doctors that were working with us were called on because it seems that there are 16 people trapped still in the rubble 2 weeks after the earthquake. And they're trying to provide services as people may be able to be pulled out. Also, the history in terms of being able to help these people, we were just in another site where there is a, if I can share an anecdote, there is a beautiful park. Next to the park, there's a church that has been completely flattened. And next to that church that was flattened, there was a little clinic that was run by nuns that are one of our partners that we're working with and supporting. As I was looking at that, the nuns have lost their clinic, they've lost their

0: their church, and what they're proceeding to do over the what they've been doing for the last week is pulling the medicine out of the hospital and helping people in the park. So there's absolutely nothing that will stop these people from helping each other if they're given the resources to do so.
1: A makeshift clinic in the face of such adversity. Now, you have been doing this for a long time. You've traveled to places around the world. How does this compare to other events you've seen?
0: It's massive. I've responded to Hurricane Otis in Mexico. I've responded to the Beirut blast in Lebanon. Here, you can drive for 10 minutes and don't stop seeing the level of destruction. There's no question that the resources do not meet the level of destruction that we're seeing on the ground. So it is important to remember, we're talking about two earthquakes. And, you know, talking to our team, people who were affected by this earthquake, it lasted for more than 40 seconds. I am not surprised to see, unfortunately, so many buildings, so many houses, hospitals, schools, and lives destroyed.
1: The global community has already responded, and of course, hopefully they continue to do so. Rafael Velasquez Garcia, thank you so much for your work and for joining us.
0: Thank you.
1: Brazil's political and religious landscapes are shifting. Once overwhelmingly Catholic, the country has seen rapid growth in evangelical Christianity. This change is increasingly shaping election and public policy. As campaigning for October's presidential election intensifies, the Biden administration and its rivals are clashing over proposed U.S. tariffs and Brazil's relationship with Washington. Joining us now is Dr. Gustavo Santos, a clinical assistant professor in the Department of Politics at Catholic University of America. Dr. Santos, good to have you on.
2: It's great to be here. Thank you for the invitation.
1: Now, we are seeing major social, religious, and political changes taking place in Brazil and the growth of evangelical Christianity. What do these shifts mean for politics and the future of the world's largest Catholic nation?
2: Okay, so this has been a decades-long tendency in Brazil, very pronounced rise in the number, proportion of evangelicals. If you look at the 1990s, there were about over 80% Brazilians were Catholics. Of course, before that, even more, the proportion was even greater. But since 1991, Catholics have come down to around 56%, and evangelicals, who were around 10% in 1991, went up to 26%. Non-denominational or no religion also rose a lot in these 30 years. So it's been a very big rise in what was a almost universally Catholic country.
1: When we look at topics that are of importance, what about indigenous land rights and also protecting the Amazon? Where do they stand in terms of, how voters look at those two issues?
2: These have always been important issues in view of the size and the importance of Brazilian ecosystems and biodiversity, and also the Brazilian native populations. There has been strong legislation protecting demarcation of indigenous lands, also legislation and public policy on deforestation. The way different governments have looked at these two issues has been different, and that has been an important distinction.
1: Now, when looking at this region, is it fair to say, from a political perspective, where Brazil goes, the rest of the region might follow?
2: So Brazil right now is, it depends on the dimension you're thinking about. Economically, of course, Brazil is a large weight in South America and in Latin America as a whole. Brazil is 51% of South American GDP. It is 33% of Latin American and Caribbean GDP. So it's a heavy economic weight in the region. It trades a lot with Latin America and South America, but it also trades a lot more with China, Europe, and the United States. Politically, depending on what government, what political current has been in charge of Brazil, it has also been an important source of support for similar regimes in other Latin American and South American countries. So Brazil does have some weight, although maybe not as much as many people might expect.
1: Dr. Santos, thank you so much.
2: Thank you very much.
1: Up next on EWTN News Nightly, new neighbors. Who are Pope Leo's neighbors for the summer? A report from Castel Gandolfo. XIV is spending his summer holidays in Castel Gandolfo. While the town has a long and special relationship with the popes, it's that bond locals continue to hold dear to their hearts. EWTN Vatican journalist Zofia Chubak has more.
3: As you walk through the streets of Castel Gandolfo, the air is full of excitement. Just a stone's throw from Rome, the small village located above Lake Albano is hosting Pope Leo for the next 3 weeks.
4: It is a wonderful feeling. We see the Swiss guards again at the entrance gate, just as we did when we were children. It is something truly beautiful.
3: It has been 13 years since they last saw the Holy Father appear at the window of the Apostolic Palace. Pope Francis had abandoned the tradition of spending his summer holidays at the papal residence, converting the Apostolic Palace into a museum, much to the disappointment of the local community.
5: For someone from Castel Gandolfo, the Pope means everything. There isn't a single resident of Castel Gandolfo who doesn't have a photo with a Pope. Very few have one with Pope Francis, though, because he only came just a couple of times.
3: As Pope Leo enjoys a period of rest, reading, and a little bit of sport in the gardens, his presence brightens the days of the local residents, who consider it a privilege to have the successor of St. Peter among them.
6: Not every town, whether its people are believers or not, have the good fortune of having a pope here. So I don't know exactly what this means for you, but what I always say here, even to the people who pass through, is that we are a unique town in the world.
3: Castel Gandolfo has been the Pope's summer residence for exactly 400 years. It was Pope Urban VIII Barberini who started the tradition of spending time away from Rome's oppressive heat.
7: We have lived alongside the popes for centuries. In fact, during the pontificate of Pope Clement XI Albani, the people of Castel Gandolfo were regarded almost as members of the Pope's own household.
3: The Pope's presence draws hundreds of pilgrims and tourists to the small village, filling cafes and restaurants. But for local residents, seeing the open doors of the Apostolic Palace makes it feel like Pope Leo, quite simply, is one of them. In Rome, Zofia Chubak for EWTN News Nightly.
1: As extreme heat waves grip Rome, the Catholic community of Sant'Egidio is stepping in to protect the city's most vulnerable. Their program, Long Live the Elderly, delivers groceries, financial aid, and crucial companionship to isolated seniors over 80. With Rome facing consecutive weeks of dangerous red alert temperatures, these volunteer visits are providing a vital lifeline against both deadly heat and social isolation. We thank you for watching tonight. 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I'm Veronica Dudo. Good night and God bless.
8: Gracie, as pro-lifers, we often hear arguments about the real burden pregnancy can impose upon women, very real burdens that it might interfere with their careers, or their schooling, or their family life. How do we address these issues?
9: Well, it's very true that having a baby can be terribly inconvenient, but when did it become okay to kill a living person simply because we feel we can't afford her, or because the child might interfere with our personal plans? If it's unacceptable to kill a living baby the minute after she's born because she's a burden, then it's also unacceptable to kill her before she's born.
8: Absolutely, because being a burden on someone is never justification for killing them. I like to say that solutions based on killing innocent living human beings are never okay.

0: Hi, this is Dr. Anthony Rizzi with the Institute for Advanced Physics, here to talk to you about Faith Matters. And today I want to talk to you about justice, an element of justice. And that is, we should care about our fellow man beyond just, how is it hurting me? We should care about how it's affecting the entire community. Is there slander going on? Is there things going on about people that is damaging their reputation, for example, is an area in which we just kind of clam up and we don't try to correct it because we don't really, it's not my problem, but it is my problem. And the answer to God's question, am I my brother's keeper, is yes, indeed, I am my brother's keeper. And that means that it's not just, as the common saying says, does it pick my pocket, does it break my leg? That's not the only, those lower elements of human nature is not all that matters. What matters is whether you're playing your role in the community. Now, all of us have a role in the community to fix this or that problem, but at the very least, we can pray and sit and recognize the problem and then pray to God that the problem can be reconciled by the people that can handle and deal with the problem, and maybe talk to someone who can handle and deal with the problem, but never just say, that's his business, he can do whatever he wants. That's a form of hatred or a form of apathy. You know, often it's said that the opposite of love is not hatred, but apathy. And we can't have apathy toward our fellow man. We have to love our fellow man. So the bottom line is to recognize and then ask, in prayer at least, for these things to be rectified, because it's a bigger aspect of the community that we're all a part of. Thank you very much for listening. This has been Faith Matters.
1: In the morning, God's presence enveloped me in a special way. As I saw the immeasurable greatness of God, and at the same time, his great humility towards his creatures, then I heard Jesus speak these words.
2: In the Old Covenant, I sent prophets wielding thunderbolts to my people. Today, I am sending you with my mercy to the people of the whole world. I do not want to punish aching mankind, but I desire to heal it, pressing it to my merciful heart. I use punishment when they themselves force me to do so. My hand is reluctant to take hold of the sword of justice. Before the day of justice, I am sending the day of mercy.
1: After hearing these words, I started to say my chaplet of divine mercy, and after I finished it, the Lord spoke to me, saying,
2: Oh, what great graces I will grant to souls who say this chaplet. The very depths of my tender mercy are stirred for the sake of those who say the chaplet. Write down these words, my daughter. Speak to the whole world about my mercy. Let all mankind recognize my unfathomable mercy. It is a sign for the end times. After it will come the day of justice. While there is still time, let them have recourse to the fount of my mercy.

O God, come to my aid. O Lord, make haste to help me. Glory be to the Father, and to the Son, and to the Holy Spirit. As it was in the beginning, is now, and ever shall be, world without end. Amen. The First Salutation. Through the intercession of Saint Michael and the celestial choir of seraphim, may it please God to make us worthy to receive into our hearts the fire of his perfect charity. Amen. Our Father who art in heaven, hallowed be thy name. Thy kingdom come, thy will be done on earth as it is in heaven. Give us this day our daily bread, and forgive us our trespasses, as we forgive those who trespass against us. And lead us not into temptation, but deliver us from evil. Amen. Hail Mary, full of grace, the Lord is with thee. Blessed art thou amongst women, and blessed is the fruit of thy womb, Jesus. Holy Mary, Mother of God, pray for us sinners now and at the hour of our death. Amen. Hail Mary, full of grace, the Lord is with thee. Blessed art thou among women, and blessed is the fruit of thy womb, Jesus. Holy Mary, Mother of God, pray for us sinners now and at the hour of our death. Amen. Hail Mary, full of grace, the Lord is with thee. Blessed art thou among women, and blessed is the fruit of thy womb, Jesus. Holy Mary, Mother of God, pray for us sinners now and at the hour of our death. Amen. The Second Salutation. Through the intercession of Saint Michael and the celestial choir of cherubim, may God grant us the grace to abandon the ways of sin and follow the path of Christian perfection. Amen. Our Father, who art in heaven, hallowed be thy name. Thy kingdom come, thy will be done, on earth as it is in heaven. Give us this day our daily bread, and forgive us our trespasses, as we forgive those who trespass against us. And lead us not into temptation, but deliver us from evil. Amen. Hail Mary, full of grace, the Lord is with thee. Blessed art thou amongst women, and blessed is the fruit of thy womb, Jesus. Holy Mary, Mother of God, pray for us sinners, now and at the hour of our death. Amen. Hail Mary, full of grace, the Lord is with thee. Blessed art thou among women, and blessed is the fruit of thy womb, Jesus. Holy Mary, Mother of God, pray for us sinners, now and at the hour of our death. Amen. Hail Mary, full of grace, the Lord is with thee. Blessed art thou amongst women, and blessed is the fruit of thy womb, Jesus. Holy Mary, Mother of God, pray for us sinners now and at the hour of our death. Amen. The Third Salutation. Through the intercession of Saint Michael and the celestial choir of thrones, may it please God to infuse into our hearts a true and earnest spirit of humility
Amen. Our Father, who art in heaven, hallowed be thy name. Thy kingdom come, thy will be done on earth as it is in heaven. Give us this day our daily bread, and forgive us our trespasses as we forgive those who trespass against us. And lead us not into temptation, but deliver us from evil. Amen. Hail Mary, full of grace, the Lord is with thee. Blessed

blessed art thou amongst women, and blessed is the fruit of thy womb, Jesus. Holy Mary, Mother of God, pray for us sinners, now and at the hour of our death. Amen. Hail Mary, full of grace, the Lord is with thee. Blessed art thou among women, and blessed is the fruit of thy womb, Jesus. Holy Mary, Mother of God, pray for us sinners now and at the hour of our death. Amen. Hail Mary, full of grace, the Lord is with thee. Blessed art thou amongst women, and blessed is the fruit of thy womb, Jesus. Holy Mary, Mother of God, pray for us sinners now and at the hour of our death. Amen. Fourth Salutation. Through the intercession of Saint Michael and the celestial choir of dominations, may it please God to grant us the grace to have dominion over our senses and to correct our depraved passion. Amen. Our Father, who art in heaven, hallowed be thy name. Thy kingdom come, thy will be done on earth as it is in heaven. Give us this day our daily bread, and forgive us our trespasses as we forgive those who trespass against us. And lead us not into temptation, but deliver us from evil. Amen. Hail Mary, full of grace, the Lord is with thee. Blessed art thou amongst women, and blessed is the fruit of thy womb, Jesus. Holy Mary, Mother of God, pray for us sinners now and at the hour of our death. Amen. Hail Mary, full of grace, the Lord is with thee. Blessed art thou among women, and blessed is the fruit of thy womb, Jesus. Holy Mary, Mother of God, pray for us sinners now and at the hour of our death. Amen. Hail Mary, full of grace, the Lord is with thee. Blessed art thou among women, and blessed is the fruit of thy womb, Jesus. Holy Mary, Mother of God, pray for us sinners now and at the hour of our death. Amen. The fifth salutation. Through the intercession of Saint Michael and the celestial choir of virtues, may our Lord keep us from falling into temptation and deliver us from evil. Amen. Our Father, who art in heaven, hallowed be thy name. Thy kingdom come. Thy will be done on earth as it is in heaven. Give us this day our daily bread, and forgive us our trespasses as we forgive those who trespass against us. And lead us not into temptation, but deliver us from evil. Amen. Hail Mary, full of grace, the Lord is with thee. Blessed art thou amongst women, and blessed is the fruit of thy womb, Jesus. Holy Mary, Mother of God, pray for us sinners now and at the hour of our death. Amen. Hail Mary, full of grace, the Lord is with thee. Blessed art thou amongst women, and blessed is the fruit of thy womb, Jesus. Holy Mary, Mother of God, pray for us sinners, now and at the hour of our death. Amen. Hail Mary, full of grace, the Lord is with thee. Blessed art

and blessed is the fruit of thy womb, Jesus. Holy Mary, Mother of God, pray for us sinners now and at the hour of our death. Amen. The sixth salutation. Through the intercession of Saint Michael and the celestial choir of powers, may God vouchsafe to keep our souls from the wiles and the temptation of the devil. Amen. Our Father who art in heaven, hallowed be thy name. Thy kingdom come, thy will be done on earth as it is in heaven. Give us this day our daily bread, and forgive us our trespasses as we forgive those who trespass against us. And lead us not into temptation, but deliver us from evil. Amen. Hail Mary, full of grace, the Lord is with thee. Blessed art thou amongst women, and blessed is the fruit of thy womb, Jesus. Holy Mary, Mother of God, pray for us sinners, now and at the hour of our death. Amen. Hail Mary, full of grace, the Lord is with thee. Blessed art thou amongst women, and blessed is the fruit of thy womb, Jesus. Holy Mary, Mother of God, pray for us sinners now and the hour of our death. Amen. Hail Mary, full of grace, the Lord is with thee. Blessed art thou amongst women, and blessed is the fruit of thy womb, Jesus. Holy Mary, Mother of God, pray for us sinners, now and at the hour of our death. Amen. The seventh salutation. Through the intercession of Saint Michael and the celestial choir of principalities, may it please God to fill our hearts with the spirit of true and hearty obedience. Amen. Our Father, who art in heaven, hallowed be thy name. Thy kingdom come, thy will be done on earth as it is in heaven. Give us this day our daily bread, and forgive us our trespasses as we forgive those who trespass against us. And lead us not into temptation, but deliver us from evil. Amen. Hail Mary, full of grace, the Lord is with thee. Blessed art thou amongst women, and blessed is the fruit of thy womb, Jesus. Holy Mary, Mother of God, pray for us sinners, now and at the hour of our death. Amen. Hail Mary, full of grace, the Lord is with thee. Blessed art thou amongst women, and blessed is the fruit of thy womb, Jesus. Holy Mary, Mother of God, pray for us sinners, now and at the hour of our death. Amen. Hail Mary, full of grace, the Lord is with thee. Blessed art thou amongst women, and blessed is the fruit of thy womb, Jesus. Holy Mary, Mother of God, pray for us sinners, now and at the hour of our death. Amen. The eighth salutation. Through the intercession of Saint Michael and the celestial choir of archangels, may it please God to grant us the grace of perseverance in the faith and in all good works, that we may thereby be enabled

0: And this is my Rome. Welcome to Joan's Rome. Except that today, we've got Joan's Rome on the road. We are in Assisi, and I'm standing in front of the Basilica of St. Clair. St. Clair, of course, was a companion, a follower of St. Francis. In fact, she founded an order in the Franciscan tradition called the Order of the Poor Ladies. That name was changed after St. Clair died to honor her, and it became the Order of St. Clair, commonly known today as the Poor Clares. Now, this basilica is renowned for many things. It's basically very simple on the inside. When you go in a way, you're unimpressed by a majestic beauty, but there is a solemnity that kind of draws us to the poverty of St. Francis and St. Clair. To your right, as you enter the basilica, is a very beautiful but small chapel, which is predominated by a beautiful cross. And it was this cross that centuries ago, in another church in San Damiano, spoke to St. Francis. Jesus coming down, asking St. Francis to repair his house. St. Francis thought he meant really physically repair his house, and he did that at San Damiano. But the Lord meant to repair his church, his universal church on earth. So we see the real cross today, a replica we saw when we went to San Damiano. But the real highlight, naturally, of this basilica is the tomb of St. Clair. We go down some stairs to the crypt area, and her body, her perfectly preserved body, is in a glass enclosed tomb. You can't help but kneel before it in prayer. But before you actually go to visit her tomb, and by the way, her body was not rediscovered until 1850. And there's actually a staircase in the basilica today that leads up to an area above where she's buried now, where her body was for many years unknown to many people. As you leave that area, you then go to the Shrine of the Relics. Here there are vestments. There's an alb, a magnificent alb, very old, obviously, hand-sewn by St. Clair. There are the shoes of St. Francis with the stigmata. There's St. Francis's breviary, a rope that went around St. Clair's waist, and quite a number of other relics associated with the two saints. And again, you just have to pause in silent, humble prayer, humbled by the lives of these two people, who are probably two of the most well-known saints today, and yet lived in extreme poverty. And how can I leave you today without reminding you that there's a huge connection between our own Mother Angelica VWTN, who is a Poor Clare, so a follower, over 8 centuries later, of St. Clair. And St. Clair, by the way, is the patroness of television. So when you come to Assisi, visit St. Clair's Basilica. For more insights into the daily life here in Rome, check out my daily blog, Joan's Rome, on EWTN.com.
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